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4: USA Radio News, I'm Anthony Lucero. The investigation into Ilhan Omar continues.
5: There are new details about what federal authorities took from the home of Minnesota Democratic Representative Ilhan Omar. A source tells the AP a search Monday of Omar's home in Washington resulted in the seizure of her phone. More than a dozen grand jury subpoenas were issued, including to some of her relatives. The source also says the investigation involves potential fraud in Omar's immigration paperwork. Vice President J.D. Vance was asked about the investigation less than a month before the midterm elections.
6: We try to run our Department of Justice in a fair and honest way. We try to let the law follow the facts rather than creating facts just to prosecute people we don't like.
5: Shannon Jackson lives in Omar's neighborhood.
7: They're going to see people being discriminated against, even if it's not racial, just because you're acting against them. I know I'm getting it.
5: Omar is running for re-election. Ed Donahue, Washington.
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10: Lawyers representing LifeWise Academy have settled a religious discrimination lawsuit against the Everett, Washington School District. The settlement, as approved by the Everett Public Schools Board of Directors, requires the board to undergo religious liberty training, make changes to the district's policies governing religious activities, issue a public written apology for its actions visible for 6 months, and pay $275,000 in attorney's fees. LifeWise Academy, which provides voluntary Bible education to public school students during school hours under release time religious instruction laws, alleged the Everett School District singled out LifeWise for onerous regulation and hostile remarks. Joel Penton, CEO of LifeWise Academy, said in a statement, "The settlement is a welcome victory for Everett families who simply want the freedom to choose Bible education for their children during school hours. We are pleased that LifeWise will receive the same access and respect given to other optional programs. We look forward to continuing to provide children in the Everett community with Bible-based character education." In sports, in Major League Soccer tonight, the Seattle Sounders go for their fifth straight win as they take on FC Dallas in Frisco, Texas. And in the Major League Baseball playoffs, Game 3, the best-of-seven National League Championship Series is tonight in Los Angeles. The Dodgers trail Milwaukee 2-0. In our KCIS Seattle area forecast, mostly clear tonight, mostly sunny tomorrow and Friday. We'll have clouds and a chance of rain Saturday and partly sunny on Sunday. Our lows tonight, the mid-40s to lower 50s. Highs tomorrow, the 60s to mid-70s. In the 70s Friday, only to the lower 60s Saturday and mid to upper 50s on Sunday. We'll take a look at traffic next.
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10: Getting into downtown Seattle, northbound 5 today takes about 15 to 20 minutes in the slowdown from Michigan to James, then another 15 to 20 minutes in the main line approaching the construction zone from Denny. Southbound 5, about a 20-minute drive through the slowdown from Ravenna to Denny. West 520, The slowdown about mid-span of the floating bridge to I-5, that takes just under 25 minutes. And southbound 405, slowing approaching Northeast 8th and downtown Bellevue down to Coal Creek Parkway, that drive will take about 25 minutes. 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

0: Welcome to In the Market with Janet Parshall. I am so glad we are together, and I'm really excited. It is finally here. You've heard me talk about it for quite some time, and it's now hot off the presses. My precious friend, Laurel Slade Wagner's brand new book is out, and we're going to talk about it today. The book is entitled How to Respond to a Narcissist, A Christian's Guide for Standing Up to Control, Manipulation, and Abuse. Literally, hot off the presses, and a shout out to the home team. It is published by Moody Publishers. So I am so excited to talk about this book. It is superb in a word. It is so filled with encouragement. It is so just saturated with biblical insights. And this is a woman who completely understands this. As I've said before, she's experienced this in her own life personally. She is, in every ounce of the description in Scripture, a wounded comforter. It makes her a superb Christian counselor, because it's not just head knowledge, it's heart knowledge. She's been there. She knows the wounding. She knows what terms about triangulation and manipulation and gaslighting. She's lived there. She's been there. She understands it, which means when she's hearing you, she hears you with the ears on her heart. Let me give you the formal introduction, although really, because she has been a guest on this program for years, she hardly needs one, but I will do it just for the record. So Laurel is a board-certified professional Christian counselor. She's a licensed mental health counselor and a licensed marriage and family therapist. She's been in private practice for over almost 20 years now, working with victims of narcissistic abuse. She's the author of multiple books, and she's the host of the podcast Help, I Have a Narcissist in My Life. It's a wonderful free resource. She and her husband live in Tampa, Florida. They have a blended family that includes 5 children and 3 grandchildren. Her 2 previous books were called Don't Let Their Crazy Make You Crazy, How to Stay Sane and Strong When the Narcissist in Your Life is Trying to Control or Abuse You. The second book is Don't Let Their Crazy Make Your Kids Crazy. I'm so glad she wrote this one, because if you have any association with this at all, you realize how children are used as pawns on a chessboard in this manipulation being done by the narcissist. It's fully titled Don't Let Their Crazy Make Your Kids Crazy, How to Shield Your Children from Their Narcissistic Parents' Control and Manipulation. And again, don't forget, we always put her direct website on because, well, we want you to be able to go deeper, more private, more personal with Laurel, and she takes calls on this topic all across the country. And narcissism is on the rise in this country. We've talked about this over and over again with Laurel. You know, when you get thumbs up, likes, and friends, and how many people follow you, and the self-imposed title of influencer. By the way, can you get a degree at a college somewhere on influencing? No, it's a self-subscribed term, and anybody with a phone can suddenly become an influencer. And so we find ourselves having this self-aggrandized sense of ourselves, and in reality, we've never been so alone as people. So the paradox here is not to be missed. But in the meantime, let me just put this out on the table as we start. This is a form of abuse, and I've said it before, but it bears repeating. It's not the kind of abuse where the recipient from the abuser is a broken arm or a blackened eye. It is abuse that's done into the heart and to the mind, where the person actually gets to the point in so many cases where they think they're losing their mind. What is wrong with me? What have I been doing wrong? But these people, and they come in all shapes and sizes, have a way of doing such manipulation of another human being, and then the person being abused just thinks it's all their fault. And so you love the conversations we have with Laurel because it's giving you permission to breathe, to think about this, that maybe it's not my fault. And that's what Laurel does so beautifully in her writings, in our conversations here, and in her podcast as well. So Laurel, first and foremost, a huge congratulations. It is an absolutely fabulous book. I love the way you start out by telling pastors and lawyers and teachers and people who are official reporters, if I can put it that way, to really listen with the ears on their heart, to pay attention. And then you tell the person being abused, you are not alone. And then you very wisely say you call 911, or you go to a domestic abuse hotline if you can't get any kind of immediate relief in the situation. So I'm glad that you did that, because this is a book of how-tos and pragmatics for narcissism. I'm going to ask you a ridiculous question. You're never supposed to ask this question, but I love you as a friend. Did you ever imagine yourself writing this book? You felt compelled to write the first 2, obviously, but what was it about the need to write this book that you wanted to put time and sweat equity into?
1: Oh, Janet, thank you so much for having me on. I just want to cry because I'm so grateful. And it's just so obvious that you have a heart for all of the listeners that are struggling with this. And you know, because we've been talking about this for years, how many people are out there that listen. The phones light up because people, there's just so much confusion and people are isolated and they feel misunderstood. And I just take all that every time we have a conversation, and it just aches my heart so much that they're going to pastors that don't understand. They're going to Christian counselors that tell them to love the person more. You know, they're getting all of this bad theology. And so this book, I wanted it to be a book where it could help the victims and gives them all those skills that they need. And the whole back section is an action plan to help them get out of an abusive relationship. But I also wanted this book to be a book that they could take to a pastor, they could take to a Christian counselor and say, you know, I relate to a lot of this. I really need some help here. I need the church to play their part in God's process in Matthew 18, 15 through 17. That is not only for the victims, that is for the counselors, that scripture calls them the witnesses. That is for the church to step up. And so the world is screaming and talking about narcissism, but the church does not like that word. Mm-hmm. And so I really want the church and the helpers within the church to understand that we're not judging, we're not name calling. This is a clinical disorder. This is a disorder that causes so much abuse, and we're seeing pastors fall all the time. We really need the churches to have strong church discipline policies, need to be saying from the pulpit, if you're being abused, we are here to help. We are part of that process. We are here to help. You're going to be loved on. You're going to be supported. We're going to find you advocacy. So this book is really not only for the victims, it's for the church and all of the helpers too.
2: Yeah, and I'm so glad that you had a broad brush approach to this. Laurel, when we come back, Matthew 10:16 is very important to you personally and very important to this book. Explain that verse when we come back and why it's so important. And then we're going to roll up our sleeves and dive into the content, which is superb. We've been waiting. It's here. How to Respond to a Narcissist, Laurel Slade Wagner's brand new book. It is a Christian's guide for standing up to control, manipulation, and abuse, and it is published by Moody Publishers. We'll take a break and we'll continue. We're just getting started with our conversation, and there's a whole lot in this book. Back after this.
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2: We have always faced two choices, either believe the good news from and about God or believe the ancient lie that life is better without him. 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We've been waiting a long time for this new book to come out. Laura has put her heart and soul into this, and I'm so glad we now have a chance to talk about it, and you have a chance to get a copy as well. Her new book is entitled How to Respond to a Narcissist. It is a Christian's guide to standing up to control, manipulation, and abuse. And I asked just before the break why Matthew 10:16 was important to you personally and to the book as well. Explain, please.
1: I just think that's such a beautiful scripture. That explains the cover, the picture with the dove and the snake, because Matthew 10:16 says, I am sending you out like sheep among wolves. Therefore, be as shrewd as snakes and as innocent as doves. And so doves in the Bible have always been held in high regard. They represent peace and they're actually a representation of the Holy Spirit in different places in the Bible. But even in culture, doves have a reputation of being pure and peaceful and gentle, patient, meek, all those good things that really describe the fruit of the Spirit. Now, snakes, they get a really bad rap in the Bible because of what happened in the garden, but they were a creature that God designed. So they have many strengths. They don't unnecessarily attack. Their first line of defense is always to get away from the danger. They're cautious. They're they can be still for a long period of time, just waiting to pounce on their prey, to handle the situation. So they're very perceptive. They're very tactical. So we have to learn how to be shrewd like that. Yet we also have to be innocent like a dove. So if we're both, it's kind of about balance. If we're both, then we're able to, talking about humans here, we're able to understand that we are out there with people who intend us harm. There are narcissists out there. There are malignant narcissists out there who actually get pleasure out of hurting other people. And so Jesus is trying to open their eyes and help them become aware and say, there is a way. I will give you all the tools you need, but there is a way to handle these type of people effectively and without sinning. And so that's the whole goal of the book, is to help people understand and become shrewd about what is out there and about what they can do about it and how they can do it in a way that is non-reactive, but is responsive, that is biblical, because God really does give us all the strategies that we need for dealing with these type of people. And part of the deception that the enemy uses is to make victims think that there's nothing they can do about it. Yeah. And that if they do stand up, that's being ungodly. And that's what keeps a lot of the victims stuck. So Satan is very crafty that way. And so I just want people to understand, no, being shrewd is not a bad thing. Being shrewd is a godly. It would not say be shrewd. And we do. We talk a lot about being innocent in the church, but we do not talk about the importance of being shrewd.
2: Right. Exactly right. Laurel, you said something important and it resonated with me because it's a personal lesson that I'm learning right now. And that is the distinction. And it's a really good, healthy people skill. It applies absolutely to the conversation about narcissism, but it's just a good people skill. If you have a prodigal child, for example, this applies in the same area. And that is to learn to respond, not to react. What's the difference between the two and why is one healthier than the other?
1: So reacting is emotion based. So we're not really using our executive functioning. We're not taking a deep breath. We're not using a healthy decision making process. We just react out of emotion. And so we have to learn how to do all those things, have a decision making process, how to take a deep breath, how to look at all of our options, how to consult with other people and talk about what those options, all the pros and cons of those options. And of course, pray, listen to the discerning voice of the Holy Spirit, listen to the discerning voice of many sources of wise counsel, like the Bible says, and figure out the best course of action. And so there is nothing that we will face on this earth that God doesn't have a plan for, and that he won't help you get through. And so that it's just really important that people understand that, because it's so easy to react to a narcissist. And that's exactly what they want you to do, because that's where they bait you to react so that then they can call you crazy. You can look crazy and they can try to convince other people that you're crazy. So it's really difficult to not react to them, but it's so important.
2: Yeah, Exactly. Let me tell my friends that you put the book into three sections. And the first section is called Narcissism, the Modern Day Description of Biblical Foolishness. And you address three important questions. And I'm not going to be able to do the entire book, but I want you to get curious enough, particularly if this is a conversation that hits close to home. I want you to get this book because it's simply one of the best out there right now on a very complex, problematic topic in the church. It's writ large in the culture, but it's a problem in the church as well, because as Laurel said earlier in our conversation, it's very often misunderstood, I think, and there's not casting aspersions or being judgmental of those people who are our shepherds and who serve in those important capacities as counselors. But if you don't understand this, you're not going to understand the nuances of what it means to gaslight, manipulate, triangulate, etc. So the first part of this looks at biblically, and it answers three very important questions, and I'll talk about those in a bit. The second part is narcissistic control and manipulation tactics, how to recognize and respond to them effectively. Just in line with what we were saying. And the third part of the book, really a ton of resources here. The four key components to getting unstuck and stopping a narcissist from controlling your life. And there are several things to do. There's appendixes that give you, for example, the opportunity to figure out if you're a narcissist, or what are your bill of rights, or how do you work out an out-of-house separation, as Laurel referred to earlier. All of that is in the book. So I wanted to give you a flyover, because if this is you, this is simply a book you have to have right now. I know you love the conversations with Laurel. Please go to her website if you want to talk to her personally. But in your quiet time, when you're asking the Lord to do exactly what Matthew 10 tells you, that you can be as wise as a serpent and yet as innocent as a dove, the Lord can give you that. You have that same Holy Spirit power indwelling in you as the Holy Spirit was when Jesus was raised from the grave. So you just need to understand that being able to tap into his power, his strength, his peace is all right there available to you. So when we come back, I want to look at some of the sections of this book so that you can begin to understand why this is such a superb resource for you. The book, again, is called How to Respond to a Narcissist. Back after this.
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2: Hi, this is Janet Parshall, and you're listening to AM 630 KCIS. I am so glad Laurel Slade Wagner's book is finally out. It's entitled How to Respond to a Narcissist, A Christian's Guide for Standing Up to Control, Manipulation, and Abuse. It's an appropriate book for these latter days, is it not? And so a lot of people are wounded by the actions of a narcissist. And that's why, obviously, it's spiritual maturity on Laurel's part, but she picks the verse from Matthew 10 about being wise as serpents and innocent as doves. You have to learn how to negotiate behavior with these kinds of individuals. Otherwise, you're going to be damaged, wounded, and it has a generational impact. That's the part that's particularly problematic from my vantage point. So I love the way that you looked at section one, because Laurel, I bet over the years we've had radio conversations, every single one of these questions has come up over and over and over again. So let me just ask some big questions. And one of the first ones is people think, well, you know, it's a term that gets loosely thrown around because basically all have sinned, come short of the glory of God. There's not one righteous, no, not one. And at every level, some of us is pretty selfish. So aren't we all narcissists? So slay that dragon. What is the distinction between being selfish and being a narcissist?
1: And that is one we get asked every time you and I have a conversation, pretty much that one or the other one. Why won't they change? So, right. But we are all selfish. We all have a sin nature that Jesus is the answer to. But what happens is narcissistic traits are on a continuum. So what happens is, okay, let's say somebody is very self-focused. They might not think of other people. They're just really into themselves. They make unilateral decisions. Okay, they have they're high narcissistic traits. They're high on the continuum. But when you confront that person on it, they might initially be defensive, but they're going to change. They're going to come back and they're going to say, okay, I get it. Let's do something about it. So in the book, I said, they're all about me, but then they will switch to being about we. And so that's not going to happen with somebody who's clinically narcissistic. It's always going to be about them because they have that cognitive rigidity. They're refusing to look at things from a different perspective. So they won't think about things. They won't self-reflect and correct at all. So people who are selfish, they might be self-prioritizing. They might be self-serving. They might try to make unilateral decisions. They might be defensive and stubborn, highly opinionated. And they might not want to take ownership at first, but they will modify. They will actually change and look at things from a different perspective. And you just are not going to get that with somebody who has that personality disorder. And if you look at it from a biblical perspective, because God talks about all of this, they resent correction. They won't consult the wise. They delight in airing their own opinions. They won't turn from evil. If you correct, God calls them a mocker in some places. It invites insults, and you rebuke them, you incur abuse. There's just so much said about their behavior. They will fight and fight and fight for you to let them do what they want to do when they want to do it.
2: So talk to me about, and I'll never forget the first time we had this conversation because it really was impactful for me personally. Scripture talks about narcissists. I mean, we don't read in whatever version you're studying right now. It doesn't say blah, blah, comma, a narcissist, comma. But you see narcissistic traits for people that we read about in scripture. Give me some examples.
1: Well, I love the book of Esther because the book of Esther, it kind of reviews two kinds of narcissists. You have King Xerxes, who he's your grandiose narcissist. So throwing parties, trying to be the center of attention, showing off. He wanted Queen Vashti to dance for him. And when she said no, he became enraged. So he is your grandiose narcissist. And then in Esther also you have Haman, where he's more your covert malignant narcissist, where he's just burning with anger and that dichotomous thinking. He didn't just hate one Jew, he hated all the Jews and didn't want them to suffer just a little bit. He wanted them exterminated. And so you can see that dichotomous thinking, that all or nothing thinking. And you also have King Saul. So King Saul, whenever Samuel would confront him, he might say he would do something and change something, but he'd twist it and put a condition on it with Samuel. So you look at all of these different examples and you think, yes, okay, I see that playing out in modern day life. There's nothing new under the sun. So there's biblical examples. There's examples all along the historical timeline. We could just look at it. And that's where I really am passionate about the church accepting the word narcissism, because in the Bible, God did give it a label so that we know what to do with it, because he says, okay, this is when someone's being foolish, this is what you do. Titus 3:10 says, do not get into divisive arguments with a fool. Warn him once, warn him twice, and separate yourself from him. So I can't wrap my heart or my mind around why we're so averse to using a term. We're not judging. We're just using a term so that we have a plan of action of what to do with it according to God's will and God's way in the Bible.
2: Yeah, exactly. So when we come back, because I know that maybe people are listening to you for the first time, Laurel, and I'm guaranteeing you they won't listen for the last time either. Talk about why they can't change. We get this question every single time. Or can they get saved? All of that sort of lumped together. And then say something about the causal factors too, because I think people wonder, especially because we always get so many calls when people will say, am I a narcissist? Well, in the book, by the way, there's a test you can take at the back and you can start asking yourself that question. So it's off the presses now. Brand new, Laurel Slade Wagner's brand new book, How to Respond to a Narcissist, A Christian's Guide for Standing Up to Control, Manipulation, and Abuse. It is magnificent. Back after this.
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14: And good afternoon. We had an earlier accident at Renton, northbound 167, approaching 405. It's been cleared, but it's about a 10-minute backup from 41st, while North 405 slows off and on from I-5 to 167. That also about a 10-minute drive. Into downtown Seattle, northbound 5, about 20 minutes in the slowdown from Michigan to James. Then another 20 from Denny to the Ship Canal Bridge construction zone. Southbound 5 takes about 15 minutes, approaching 50th down to Denny. The westbound 520 slowdown, over 20 minutes from midspan of the bridge to I-5. And South 405 slowing through downtown Bellevue takes about 30 minutes from Northeast 8th to Coal Creek Parkway. Enjoy the freedom of retirement at Boulevard Park Place Active Retirement Community in Burien, celebrating 30 30-

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2: 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We're visiting with Laurel Slade Wagner because she is someone who really understands this issue of narcissism. She's a board-certified professional Christian counselor, a licensed mental health counselor, and a licensed marriage and family therapist. She's been in private practice for close to two decades in Florida, working with victims of narcissistic abuse. She's the author of multiple books. She's the host of the podcast, Help, I Have a Narcissist in My Life. And she has written not one, but three books on the topic. And I'm so very glad that she has been so prolific in this particular area. But today's a big day. It's an exciting day because this is the release of her brand new book published by Moody Publishers called How to Respond to a Narcissist, A Christian's Guide for Standing Up to Control, Manipulation, and Abuse. And if you've been looking for help, I've also got Laurel's website right on my information page, because if you want to talk to her professionally and privately, you're able to do that. She takes calls literally from around the country. But this is a fabulous resource book to help you get through, to make a plan, to figure out how you're going to be exactly as the title implies, wise as a serpent and innocent as a dove. So, Laurel, let me go back to just a couple of general questions so that people who might be listening for the first time can understand the depth of depravity of this particular disorder. So people will say, well, can they change or can they get saved? And you always have such a wise answer on this. So how about that? Can they change? Can they get saved?
5: And so with the whole salvation part, that is where we are called not to judge. We are not God. We cannot understand fully the condition of someone's heart. So when people ask me about salvation, I say, you know, that's between that person and God. However, we are called to look at the fruit. And so fruit is, I say, a combination of people's attitudes, behaviors, and their character. And so in the beginning of the book, I kind of go through what character is and how it develops. And so it's really a set of abilities to meet the demands of relationships and responsibilities. And so we're able to do things like understand there is a God, there's transcendence. We understand that there's more to life than just us. We're able to stay calm in the face of stress. We're able to complete tasks. We're able to have a hunger and thirst for righteousness and want to grow. And so all of these different skill sets. But with narcissists, you have to go back to the Bible, and Proverbs 1:7 says, the fear of the Lord is the beginning of knowledge, but fools despise wisdom and discipline. And so they don't think that they need to grow any of these skill sets. They don't think they need to learn anything. They think that

0: they're perfect just how they are. They think they're superior to other people, so they're not going to consult the wise. So they will not surrender to the power of the Holy Spirit to transform their hearts, to help them become more Christ-like. And so if someone who is surrendered, you see a growth in character, you see changed behavior, you see their attitude become more like Christ. And so you don't see that with a narcissist. They refuse. I would say the three big reasons that they don't change is this cognitive rigidity. They refuse to learn anything new, to learn these skill sets. They will not surrender to the prompting of the Holy Spirit at all, because they want to be God. They're on the throne. And then third, with narcissists, they prioritize comfort and convenience over character growth. And so they thwart God's process of growth, which is in Romans 5:3-5, that says suffering produces perseverance, perseverance, mm-hmm. character, and character, hope. And then hope doesn't disappoint. God's love is poured out into our hearts, and they will not allow that to happen. And so that's why they stay stuck. They stay narcissistic. And so it all kind of feeds on each other. If they refuse to look at things from a different perspective, then they're going to get envious when they see others succeeding. And then they might try to, because of their sense of entitlement, take something away from that other person. So all of these traits that are in the DSM-5 that describe narcissistic personality disorder, they just continue and reinforce each other because they're not open to looking at things from a different perspective. Without new knowledge, we're going to keep being the same person. So they just absolutely won't. If anything, I've seen narcissists get worse because they get better at learning how people respond and react to their manipulation. And so they will learn that, but they will not learn how to become a more virtuous person.
1: Hmm. So I know there's someone listening who's thinking, are you born this way? Is it environment? Is it genetics? If you have a narcissistic parent, does it up your propensity to be a narcissistic person? What are the causal factors here?
0: And that is a big area of debate among clinicians. And so I come from the mindset that it's a combination of nature and nurture. And so we are all given just a unique makeup. We all have a temperament that God breathes into us. We all have even things like taste buds. No single person is like another person. We are completely unique. And so narcissists are unique too. But that's not the end of the story, because we're all raised by people. So we're all nurtured to a certain degree. And so it's this swirl of a person's temperament, a person's personality, all these different things interacting with their experiences. So yes, there is evidence that some experiences will lead to certain disorders. So if they are, let's say they are completely neglected, what happens is their eyes turn inward and their whole focus becomes themselves. So they become hyper-focused on getting their own needs met. When they're hyper-focused on themselves, then their eyes aren't turned outward. They can't have that empathy. Their empathy does not develop. And so you can see how that would contribute to narcissism, the development of narcissism. Mm-hmm. So, but on the other hand, what we see more and more today, I think, is what the people who develop narcissism are deprived of is structure, is being told no. They don't know what to do with those kinds of things because they're having reality bent to meet their comfort or to meet their demands. And I see this with the youngsters. I see it in the school system. I see, just as a clinician, the misuse and the abuse of things like IEPs and 504 plans. emotional support animal letters. I can't begin to tell you how many of those requests I was getting for a while, just so that the kids can be comfortable. So parents are, out of love, they're prioritizing their children's comfort and convenience over their children's character development. They're not allowing their children to go through that Romans 5:3-5 process to get to that hope, to get to that place where they have developed these virtuous character traits. And so if anyone has children, I strongly recommend that, you know, you let them, you walk alongside them, you teach them what to do with their discomfort, you teach them what to do with different circumstances. Don't try to get reality to bend, because that's gonna end up harming them in the long run.
1: Wow. So let me, in the second part of the book, Laurel, you talk about the various kinds of abuse: spiritual abuse, coercive control, chronic indifference, emotional blackmail, stonewalling. The list goes on. I'm so glad that you started with spiritual abuse, because I don't know, maybe, and I say this to you as a sister in the Lord, there's something particularly wounding when somebody decides to do baseball batter. You know, they're going to take the Bible and they're going to use it as a club. They're going to use the Word of God as a cudgel to beat you up, whether or not they've taken it out of context, whether they've misapplied it, utterly immaterial to a weaker brother in particular. There's a vulnerability there because they quoted the Word of God. So therefore, you must be horrible and they must be right. It's a particularly ugly kind of abuse. Talk to me about this.
0: To me, this is just the embodiment of evil. It just is so sickening that they would take God's word and twist it to control another person. So an abusive relationship has a lot of imbalances in it, and a big imbalance of power, a big imbalance of respect. And so ideally, we're called to submit to one another, as Ephesians 5:21 talks about. So whether it's a husband and wife, or a parent and a child, or an employee and employer, that, you know, we're supposed to submit to one another for the betterment of both people and the relationship. And so with spiritual abuse, this imbalance, they're taking scripture and they're making them into weapons to keep that control, to keep that imbalance going. And it's just so heinous, it's so horrific that they're doing that. And I do think it's particularly overwhelming, because you want to listen to scripture, and that keeps a lot of victims stuck.
1: When we come back, Laurel, will you talk about, because the book is just filled with wonderful compassionate counseling, you have a whole section on how to stop spiritual abuse. I think it would be important if we touched on that. By the way, for the record, friends, there's a ton in this book. I'm not going to be able to get through all of it. I'm so thrilled that it's finally out. I want to get you excited about it, and I want you to get your own copy. Again, it's called How to Respond to a Narcissist, A Christian's Guide for Standing Up to Control, Manipulation, and Abuse. You can go to my website, inthemarketwithjanetpartial.org. Click on the red box. It says Program Details and Audio. It'll take you to the information page. There's the book. There's a link. Click on through. You can discover how to get your copy. More after this.
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1: Hi, this is Janet Parshall, and you're listening to AM 630 KCIS. I am so excited that Laurel Slade Wagner now has a third book out there in the litany of books that she's written. This one is called How to Respond to a Narcissist, A Christian's Guide for Standing Up to Control, Manipulation, and Abuse, published by Moody Publishers, by the way. And it's just marvelous because it's chock full with foundational information, specifics about this very dangerous personality, and then remedies. And at the end of every chapter, she has this wonderful section where she calls Guard Your Heart Activities, where you can start doing some personal inventory. You can't do that when you're listening to Laurel on the radio. So it's important, by the way, that you have this book. So between her on-air visits, you can just do some homework to try to figure out what's going on in your life. And you can get to that Matthew 10:16 point where you become wise as a serpent and retain that innocence like a dove. By the way, I've also got a link to Laurel's website so that if you wanted to talk to her personally, privately, and professionally, how's that for alliteration? You can do that all by your lonesome. But don't forget, she's got a free podcast, Help I Have a Narcissist in My Life. But I want to go back to this. This is just one of the many areas you discuss in the second section of the book, but it's a particularly evil one. It's this idea of spiritual abuse. How dare a person do this? And so you write, not only before we get to the guard your heart activities, but you put a list of things you can do to try to mitigate the damage being done by spiritual abuse. What are some of those things?
0: Well, knowledge is power. So whatever you... I say write it all down. You have to get your thoughts out on paper so you can be clear of what's happening. Even put Bible verses. If that person is spiritually abusing you by telling you you have to do a certain act because a certain scripture verse says so, write that scripture verse down. And so you want to have a clear picture of what exactly is happening. Then you want to do your research. You want to... figure out, look at different Bibles, look at the context of where those verses are written, who it was written to, because a lot of people take them out of context and they do not apply the way that that person is saying that they apply. So I have seen so many wives get sexually abused or financially abused. I've seen husbands get emotionally abused or financially exploited because people will take certain Bible verses out of context. And so you want to get many sources of wise counsel. You, if you can, if it's safe to do so, go meet with two or three or four different pastors or get to a Christian counselor. There's tons on the internet now you can research, but do your homework and familiarize yourself exactly what those verses mean. And then I always say if it is safe to do so, because I don't want people putting themselves in harm's way. But if that narcissist says, well, your body is not your own, you know, you're in demanding sex from someone, then you can stand up to that and say, I've done my research. That's not what that verse means. I'm no longer going to submit to your fleshly demands, and I need you to listen to me. If I give in to this, I'm sinning, and I'm no longer going to do that. I'm not loving you. I'm not helping you understand what those verses really mean, and I'm not going to do that because I love you. Mm. And then you walk away and separate yourself from it. But I always say it only if it's safe to do so.
1: Yes. Yes. You underscore that all the time. Talking about walking away, you get into this into the third part of the book. Talk to me about why boundaries are important. And you entitled the chapter Inviting a Narcissist into a Plan of Change, which I thought was marvelous. And then you asked the very important question that most people will ask when they see that, which is, wait a minute, if it's cognitive dissonance, if there's a rigidity, if their heart is hardened, you know, and I think about how many times God gave Pharaoh a chance, Pharaoh a chance, Pharaoh a chance, and then God hardened Pharaoh's heart. I mean, these are hardened hearts. You used a word earlier in our conversation, Laurel, that I want to underscore. It's the idea of empathy. And when you were talking, it made me think to myself, you know, every one of us, if we're mature and healthy mentally, we have a sense of ourselves. In other words, oh, I'm talking too much. Oh, I'm the loudest person in the room. Maybe I need to pull back. You know what? I'm not listening enough to that person. Maybe I need to be quiet and let that do some talking for a while. That is not present at all within the narcissist. So how do you set up a plan with a narcissist who's already so rigid, he's not about or she's not about to change?
0: And that's a great question. That's what I spent a great deal of time on, the audio phone advice sessions, helping people understand the whole last section. That's a very strategic plan in and of itself. So first we have to know the difference between regret versus authentic repentance. Then we invite the narcissist into a plan of change, even like you were saying, even knowing they probably will not change. Most likely they will not change. We do it because it's the right thing to do. It's the biblical thing to do. And it also provides evidence for you to use the rest of Matthew 18, 15 through 17, you know, to bring it to the witnesses. You know, this, I asked him or her to change. Look it. I invited them in writing. This is what I'm asking, and they're not doing it. This is where I need your help, you know, pastor. So it's very strategic that way. And then if they don't change, I call it the Joshua 24:15 invitation. Joshua 24:15 says, if serving the Lord is undesirable to you, you are free to choose what gods you serve, whether it's the gods of the ancestors or the gods of the living land. But as for me and my household, I'm going to serve the Lord. And so if they will not, then that's where you employ that redemptive tool of separation. And so that, you know, God pulls back his manifest presence. He lets sin have his full effect, like you mentioned Pharaoh, and that's what he instructs us to do, and that's what he does. And then the last chapter is the hoovering. Don't let him suck you back in after you do all that work, you know, and break free. So I hear the music. I know he stopped talking.
1: Laurel, you're so good. I have to tell you, I don't know how that hour is over. I mean, I feel like I've just barely scratched the surface. And in full disclosure, let me tell my friends, I'm fully aware of the fact that I did not open the phone lines for questions. And that's a rarity, because when Laurel comes, every single phone line is lit the entire hour. I will say goodbye to one person and another person takes their place. And by the way, I thank you for that, because it encourages Laurel, first and foremost, and me as well, that we're going to continue having these conversations, because if those phone calls are representative of the unidentified hurt in your life, then boy, we want to be able to start a conversation, give you some resources, lead you to a place where you might get some answers. And I'm excited also about the fact that it's a brand new book. So again, excuse me, let me tell you the title. How to Respond to a Narcissist, A Christian's Guide to Standing Up to Control, Manipulation, and Abuse. It's right there on my information page. Don't forget, Laurel also has a link to her website so that you can call and talk personally. Laurel, thank you for everything you do, for this great conversation. And I'm already looking forward to our next one so we can open the phone lines, because I'll bet our listeners will have some questions based on your new book. Thank you, friends. We'll see you next time on In the Market with Janet Parshall.
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17: KCIS Seattle. Progressive Radio News. I'm Anthony Lucero. The conflict involving Iran is threatening a critical international shipping route with consequences that could reach far beyond the Middle East.
18: Iran is reportedly changing its tactics to target ships in and around the Strait of Hormuz, according to officials cited by Reuters. The strategic waterway handled roughly one-fifth of global oil and liquefied natural gas trade before the conflict. Attacks and restrictions have reduced shipping traffic and contributed to higher energy prices. The latest developments raise concerns about fuel costs, international trade, and the risks facing commercial vessels. Ron Warner, USA Radio News.
17: Social Security benefits will rise 3.6% in 2027, adding around $75 a month to the average recipient, affecting more than 72 million Americans. At the closing bell, the Dow lost 49, S&P 500 lost 87, NASDAQ took a tumble of 512. From America's News Network, this is USA Radio News.
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21: A King County judge has ruled a Fall City teenager will be tried as an adult for allegedly killing members of his family. Police say the suspect was 2 weeks from his 16th birthday when the shooting happened. He killed three siblings and his parents. His 11-year-old sister was wounded but survived. Being tried as an adult could lead to a longer sentence if he's convicted. Juveniles convicted of murder can be released from custody in less than 10 years. All of the hearings that were scheduled for Brian Koberger's post-conviction relief have been canceled. Brad Ford reports.
22: Brian Koberger pleaded guilty to killing four University of Idaho students in 2022. He sought post-conviction relief because he said he was misled by his attorneys about the impact of his guilty plea. The first hearing of the process was set for Thursday. He wants a different judge and the case moved from Boise to Moscow where the murders happened. Two other hearings for next June were canceled as well. A reason for the cancellations wasn't given. I'm Brad Ford.
21: In sports, in Major League Soccer tonight, the Seattle Sounders go for their fifth straight win as they take on FC Dallas in Frisco, Texas. And in the Major League Baseball playoffs, Game 3, the best of seven National League Championship Series is tonight in Los Angeles. The Dodgers trail Milwaukee 2-0. In our KCIS Seattle area forecast, mostly clear tonight, mostly sunny tomorrow and Friday. We'll have clouds and a chance of rain Saturday and partly sunny on Sunday. Our lows tonight, the mid-40s to lower 50s. Highs tomorrow, the 60s to mid-70s. In the 70s Friday, only to the lower 60s Saturday and mid to upper 50s on Sunday. We'll take a look at traffic next.
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21: And good afternoon. We had an earlier accident in Renton, northbound 167, approaching 405. It's been cleared, but it's about a 10-minute backup from 41st, while north 405 slows off and on from I-5 to 167. That also about a 10-minute drive. Into downtown Seattle, northbound 5, about 20 minutes in the slowdown from Michigan to James. Then another 20 from Denny to the Ship Canal Bridge construction zone. Southbound 5 takes about 15 minutes, approaching 50th down to Denny. The westbound 520 slowdown. Over 20 minutes from mid-span of the bridge to I-5. And South 405 slowing through downtown Bellevue takes about 30 minutes from Northeast 8th to Coal Creek Parkway. 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
25: Hello, everybody. Thank you so much for joining us here on Pastor Rick's Daily Hope with Rick Warren. Well, today we're continuing in this timely series called Strategies for Stressful Times. In this series, Pastor Rick shares timeless truths from God's Word that will help you manage stress, overcome worry, and experience the peace and stability that only God can provide. And now here's Rick with the final part of a message called How to Keep Your Tank Filled Instead of Running on Empty.
2: Jesus doesn't care why you come to him, just that you come to him. Look at this verse on the screen, John 6:37. Jesus says, whoever comes to me, I will never reject. Now notice what Jesus promises. Look at the next thing he says. He says, come to me and I will give you rest. What kind of rest? Rest for your soul. That's much deeper than physical rest. Your problem right now is probably not overloaded muscles. Some of you probably need your muscles a little, you need to use them a little bit more. What you have is not overloaded muscles. What you have right now is an overloaded mind. You have an overloaded spirit. You have an overloaded soul. And we need rest not from physical work probably, but from tension. We need rest from anxiety. You know what I'm talking about? We need rest from hurry. We need rest from worry. Now, that's a different kind of rest, as I said. It's not just sleep. You know, how you unwind when you're physical tired is one way. How you unwind when you're exhausted and overloaded emotionally, I don't know. What do you do? What do you do when you're physically, spiritually and emotionally, mentally exhausted? What's your first choice? Watch a movie? Do your hobby? Do an exercise? Go do a sport? You know what? Those are all good things. Those are all good things, but none of them can restore your soul. Only God can restore your soul. That's why Jesus said, if you got soul emptiness, you got soul depression, you got soul overload, come to me. Isaiah 40, look at this verse on the screen. He gives power to those who are tired and worn out, and he offers strength to the weak. So when you're empty inside, let me just point out the differences. When you're empty inside, you know what culture says? The world says, when you're empty inside, you need to do more. You need to have more. You need more things. You need to make more money. That's why you're empty. Make more money. Get more things. Do more things. Travel to more places. Culture says the antidote to your emptiness is go, go, go, go, go, go, go, more. Jesus said, no, don't go. Come. Come to me. And come just as you are. He's not going to nag you, not going to judge you. He's going to, says, I'll give you rest. Now, we come now to the third step. First, get fed up with how I've been feeling. And then second, come to Jesus because he's going to give me rest for my soul. Now, here's the third step. Big one, three words. Give up control. Give up control. You see, the real reason for overload in your life is because we try to control things too much. We try to control things too much. We don't even realize how much we try to control things too much. But we act subconsciously as if it all depends on me. I have to hold everything together. I got to make it all happen. Now listen, I love you guys. And I just want to tell you that the greater you need to control things, the more overloaded and stressed you're going to be in life. You got to learn to give up control. The greater your need for control, the more overloaded, the more empty, the more stressed, the more depressed you're going to be in life. Jesus's third solution to running on empty is this. The next part of that verse. Take my yoke upon you. That's the third step. Get fed up, come to Jesus, give up control. Now, obviously, this needs to be explained. What's he talking about here? Take my yoke. Well, he's not talking about an egg yolk. Okay, not that kind of yellow egg yolk. He's talking about the wooden frame that you put over two animals, farm animals, so that they work together. And when you take two cattle and they're going to pull a wagon together, you put a yoke over both of them, and then they pull it together. You say, wait a minute. That doesn't sound very relaxing. Take my yoke. That sounds like more like a burden. I'm already carrying too much of a burden. Why in the world would I want to take Jesus' yoke on me? Because you don't understand the purpose of a yoke. The purpose of a yoke is to lighten the load, not to make a heavier load. The purpose of a yoke is so that you share the load you're carrying. You're already carrying the load. Jesus says, yoke up with me and I'll help you carry it. See, when two animals team up together, it makes the load lighter, not harder. Now, Jesus is God. He's not carrying any load. He has no load because he's God. He's not carrying anything. And he goes on to explain that in the next verse, verse 30. Look at that verse. He says, for my yoke is easy and my burden is light. I'm not going to dump more on you when you're tired, when you're worried, when you're empty, when you're frustrated. He says, I'm going to take it off you by helping you carry your load. He says, my yoke is easy and light. I love the New Living Translation. It says, my yoke fits perfectly. In other words, it's not uncomfortable. It's not rough. It's not tight. It's not painful. Now, friends, a yoke is a symbol of partnership. It means you're no longer going through life by yourself. You're teamed up with God, and he's going to help you carry the load. You weren't meant to go through life carrying your load all by yourself. Are you hearing me? You weren't meant to go through life carrying the load that you're carrying all by yourself. So you said, I'll take part of it, and I'll carry it with you. He doesn't have any load. He's God. He doesn't add to your load. He takes it from you and says, I'll share it. Now you're not carrying the load by yourself. Now this principle of giving up control to God is all through the scriptures. And it's really the antidote to peace. Let me show you some verses. Psalm 55, verse 22. Pile all your troubles on God's shoulders. He'll carry your load and help you out. I love that in the message. He'll carry your load and help you. You pile it on his shoulders. You yoke up with him. Let me ask you, who's got a stronger back, you or God? Jesus says, join up with me. Come to me. Give up control. Join with me, and I'll put the load on me, and we'll carry it together. Now, what does that mean? Well, let me just be real honest with you. If you're feeling overloaded right now, it means that at this point, right now, you are not yoked to Jesus Christ. When I feel overloaded, when I feel stressed out, when I feel I'm going under, every time I feel that way, it means that somehow I've gotten detached or disconnected from Jesus. I've gotten detached or disconnected. So this yoke is a symbol of partnership, but it's also a symbol of control, because it's used to guide animals. You see, when I'm yoked with Jesus, we move together in the same direction at the same pace. When I'm not yoked to Jesus, I can move at a pace that's too fast, and I can go off in a ditch very easily. But if you're yoked to Jesus, there's no way he's going to let you outpace yourself, and there's no way he's going to let you go off in a ditch. There's no way you can go in a ditch if you're paced, you're partnered, you're yoked with Jesus. A yoke keeps us from going off on our own. It keeps us from getting in trouble. Galatians chapter 5, look at that verse on your outline. Since we live by the Spirit, let us keep in step with the Spirit. How? By being yoked to Jesus, partnering with Jesus. How do I keep in step with the Spirit? Next verse, Romans 3:28. Our lives get in step with God by, read it aloud with me together, letting him set the pace. Circle that. Letting him set the pace. If you're setting the pace, it's probably the wrong pace. You know, it's interesting to me that we have no record in scripture of Jesus running anywhere. Jesus was never in a hurry. You won't be either if you're connected to Christ. Many years ago, I found this poem, and it's meant a lot to me during tough times. It's called, The Lord is My Pace Setter. The Lord is my pace setter, I shall not rush. He makes me stop and rest for quiet intervals. He provides me with images of stillness which restore my serenity. He leads me in the ways of efficiency through calmness of mind, and his guidance is peace. And even though I have a great many things to accomplish each day, I will not fret, for his presence is here. His timeliness, his all importance will keep me in balance. He prepares refreshment and renewal in the midst of my activity by anointing my mind with his oils of peace. My cup of joyous energy overflows. Surely harmony and effectiveness shall be the fruit of my hours, for I shall walk in the peace of my Lord and dwell in his house forever. The truth is, friends, you're going to be yoked to something in your life. There is some kind of controlling entity in your life. It may be your own expectations, the expectations of your parents, the expectations of your boss, the expectations of society. You're going to be yoked to something. Why not choose the easiest yoke? Jesus, the easiest yoke. If God likes you and you like you, and somebody else doesn't like you, that's their problem. God says, my yoke fits perfectly. It's based on your shape. Well, of course it's based on your shape. He made you. Now notice, he says, take my yoke. That's an exchange. What that means is I take off the one I've been carrying, that yoke, where I've been yoked to the world's expectations, what everybody expects me to do, and I put on the yoke of God, what Jesus says. You know what the truth is? Most of you don't have one yoke on you. You got a dozen. You have more than one yoke around your neck right now. You're trying to please everybody. And those yokes are piled on top of each other. And no wonder you're tired. Because so many people have so many expectations in your life. Take them all off. Jesus says, let's do an exchange. I'll take all yours. You take my one, which is easy and light, and I'll pull the load with you. You see, when we think that the answer to our emptiness is escape, I got to get to Tahiti. God says the answer is not escape. The answer is give up control. Give up control. Every time I give up control, my load gets lighter and God gives me peace. Quickly, the last couple. Number four, he says come, then he says take, and then he says learn. And here's the fourth thing, learn to trust. Learn to trust. This is the antidote to anxiety. Worry less and trust more. And this is the fourth thing Jesus says to do. The rest of that verse he says, and learn from me. Learn from me, for I'm gentle and I'm meek. I'm humble in heart, and you will find rest for your souls. You know, Jesus modeled how to live with peace and purpose. And the fourth step to refilling your spiritual and emotional tank is to follow Jesus' model. He says, learn from me. Watch how he lived and do it the way he did it. Learn from Jesus. Now, if you circle the word learn, learning is a process. You don't learn it overnight. You didn't develop your overloaded lifestyle overnight. You're probably not going to get out of it overnight. But you're going to learn to trust. What can I learn from Jesus? Learning is a process. Learning takes time. What can I learn from Jesus? Well, he says, you'll learn how to be gentle and humble. What? How's that going to help me? Learning to be gentle, that doesn't seem like it's going to help me because I'm stressed out and tired. Why is gentle and humble so important? I mean, Jesus didn't say, learn from me and I'll teach you how to have endurance and stamina. That's what I would expect him to say. Learn from me and I'll give you endurance and stamina. No, he says, learn from me and I'll teach you how to be gentle and humble. Why? Because, listen, very closely. The two biggest causes of overload and stress and emptiness in your life are aggression and arrogance. What? Let me explain. Aggression is we don't want to wait for anything. We're aggressive. We don't want to pause for anything. We don't want to consider anything. We don't want to be patient for anything. We want to just jump right in. And we get overcommitted because of our aggressive behavior. It's the opposite of gentleness. Being aggressive. rather than being gentle. And that puts stress on you. And the other is arrogance. What's the sign of arrogance? When we try to control everything. I don't know if you realize this or not, but your ego, my ego, is responsibility for more stress and overload in my life than I realize. Your ego is responsibility for more stress and arrogance in your life than you realize. You try to do it all. That's ego. That's pride. That's arrogance. You try to have it all. You try to please everyone. You try to act like Superwoman or Superman. That's arrogance. The more arrogant you are, the more egotistically driven you are, the more stressed you're going to be. The most stressful people I know are the most arrogant people I know. The antidote to the two biggest causes of stress in your life are gentleness and humility. What does that mean? It means I need to remind myself every day, I'm not God, and I'm not everybody's savior, and neither are you. What was Jesus' secret of peace? He only did what the Father told him to do, and he didn't worry about the rest. You go read the book of John, 12 times in the book of John, he says, I only do what the Father tells me. And he says, follow my model. Why don't you start trusting God? Try trusting God. Let me give you a couple verses. Look at this here on the screen. Proverbs 20, verse 24. Since the Lord is directing our steps, why try to understand everything that's happening along the way? We keep trying to figure it all out. He says, why don't you just trust God? Learn to trust. Psalm 142, verse 3 says this. When I'm ready to give up, maybe you're feeling that way. When I'm ready to give up on my marriage or my job or anything else, when I'm ready to give up, he knows what I should do. Learn to trust. How do I trust more? Look at this verse on the screen. Romans 10, 17. Faith comes by hearing the word of God. That leads us to the last two steps. Number 5. Start every day by refilling my tank. Start every day by filling my tank. Now, we've talked about this so many times, I don't feel like I have to go into it in any detail. But I'm talking about a daily quiet time. I'm never going to stop talking about this because it is the key to stability and the key to energy in your life. Matthew 6, 6, Jesus says this in the message. Find a quiet, secluded place so you won't be tempted to role play before God. And just be there as simply, as honestly as you can. And the focus will shift from you to God and you will begin to sense his grace. Start every day by filling my tank. Remember, I tried to teach you over a year ago, HWFW and HWLW. His word, first word, his word, last word. Start the day with God's word, end the day with God's word. Finally, one more step, number 6. Stay connected to my spiritual family. That's going to keep you refueled and refilled and keep you from going empty. Hebrews 11, 25. Let us not give up the habit. Circle the word habit. Let us not give up the habit of meeting together as some are doing. Instead, let us encourage one another all the more. Why do I need to be connected, stay connected to my spiritual family? Because when you're empty, and when you need to be filled, here's what God says about the church. Last verse on your screen, Ephesians 1:23. The church is Christ's body, and it is filled, that's the opposite of empty, it is filled with Christ, who completely fills, which is the opposite of empty, everything else. You empty? You need to be at church. You need to be with your brothers and sisters in Christ. They will help refill your emptiness. Okay, let's wrap it up. What's weighing you down right now? Problem with your children? Problem with your finances? Problem with aging parents? Problem with your health? But I will tell you this. God brought you here today so he could say this to you. Let's look at the verse one more time. On the screen, I love this in the Amplified translation. Jesus says this to you if you're empty. Come to me. Come to me, all you who labor and are heavy laden and overburdened, and I will cause you to rest. That's soul rest. I will ease and relieve and refresh your souls. Take my yoke on you. Partner with me. And learn from me. For I'm gentle. And I'm humble in heart. And you will find rest, relief, and ease, and refreshment, and recreation, and blessed quiet for your souls. Isn't that beautiful? The Amplified Translation. This is the most important invitation you will ever receive in your life. And you took enough time to show up to let God give it to you. Here's the invitation. Get dissatisfied with the way you've been feeling. Come to Jesus. Not to anything else. Come to Jesus. Give up control. Learn to trust. And stay connected. Let's bow our heads. Have you ever come to Jesus? The starting point in unloading is to talk to Jesus about what you feel empty about. Tell him exactly how you feel. Tell him what's frustrating you. You know, sometimes even your best friends don't want to listen to your burdens. But Jesus will never ignore you. He wants to be your partner. He wants to be your friend. He wants to be your pace setter. And he is making you the most amazing offer in the universe, and no one else can offer it. Come to me, and I will give you deep soul rest. Pray this prayer. Dear God, just say in your heart, Dear God, I'm tired of being tired all the time. I'm tired of trying to control everything. I'm tired of a life without rest and peace. Forgive me for all the times I've turned to other things for relief instead of you. Today, I'm coming back to you. I want you to be the pace setter of my life. I want to stop trying to control everything in the first place. Forgive me for my arrogance and my aggressiveness. Forgive me for not being patient. Forgive me for allowing my insecurities and my ego from taking on more activities than I could possibly manage. Forgive me for pridefully overlooking my schedule and overloading it. Forgive me for filling my life with less important things so I have no time for what matters most, time with you. I want to learn from you, Jesus. I want to learn from your model. I want to learn to be gentle and humble like you so I can have the peace that you modeled. Help me to take these steps this week. In your name I pray. Amen.
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4: 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You know, the thing is, God never intended for life on earth to be perfect. 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And God put us here to teach us a lot of things, even in the middle of our pain and problems and difficulties. And one of the things he wants to teach us the most is how to love him and how to love other people. That prepares you for heaven. You see, God loves you and God is for you. So when things get difficult, keep your focus on the love of God. Just say to yourself, God loves me. And say it over and over until you start to let it sink in. Thanks, everybody, for listening today, and join me again next time as we continue to look into God's Word for our daily hope.
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0: Pope Leo is recovering from yesterday's surgery. Details from Ed Donahue.
1: The Vatican says Pope Leo is eating and walking after his cancer surgery. Doctors say the 71-year-old Pope is doing respiratory exercises and his post-operative tests are normal following surgery to remove a cancerous mass from his right lung. At a mass outside St. Peter's Basilica,
7: L'omelia preparata dal Santo Padre, Papa Leone XIV.
1: Cardinal Luis Antonio Tagle read a homily prepared by Pope Leo, and a member of the faithful read a prayer
9: for Pope Leo,
1: so that he may feel the comfort of the Lord's presence and the support of the entire church's prayers in order to have a serene convalescent period and a quick and complete recovery. Experts say tests will determine whether the Pope's cancer is spread. Those results have not so far been made public. I'm Ed Donahue.
0: Lawyers representing LifeWise Academy have settled a religious discrimination lawsuit against the Everett, Washington School District. The settlement, as approved by the Everett Public Schools Board of Directors, requires the board to undergo religious liberty training, make changes to the district's policies governing religious activities, issue a public written apology for its actions visible for 6 months, and pay $275,000 in attorney's fees. LifeWise Academy, which provides voluntary Bible education to public school students during school hours under release time religious instruction laws, alleged the Everett School District singled out LifeWise for onerous regulation and hostile remarks. Joel Penton, CEO of LifeWise Academy, said in a statement, "The settlement is a welcome victory for Everett families who simply want the freedom to choose Bible education for their children during school hours. We are pleased that LifeWise will receive the same access and respect given to other optional programs. We look forward to continuing to provide children in the Everett community with Bible-based character education." A retired pastor is appealing his conviction for violating abortion buffer zone laws in Northern Ireland. Clive Johnston was fined £450, or just about $600, in May after conducting an outdoor religious service near a hospital in July 2024. The 78-year-old reportedly preached about a Bible verse without mentioning abortion during the service. His attorneys argue the conviction violated his rights to freedom of speech and religion. Johnston's appeal is set to be heard Thursday in Belfast. Britain is launching a public inquiry into last year's deadly Manchester synagogue attack. Home Secretary Shabana Mahmood announced the inquiry will investigate the deaths of two Jewish men during the October 2025 Yom Kippur attack. The attacker, who claimed to be acting on behalf of ISIS, drove into worshippers and stabbed others outside the synagogue before being killed by police. The inquiry will examine sensitive national security intelligence withheld from open court. Greater Manchester police previously acknowledged a missed opportunity to disrupt the plot. And that's Newsmakers for this Wednesday, October 14th, 2026 edition. I'm Keith Black.
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0: In our KCIS Seattle area forecast, mostly clear tonight, mostly sunny tomorrow and Friday. We'll have clouds and a chance of rain Saturday and partly sunny on Sunday. Our lows tonight, the mid-40s to lower 50s. Highs tomorrow, the 60s to mid-70s. In the 70s Friday, only to the lower 60s Saturday and mid to upper 50s on Sunday.
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20: When heartache and hardship and suffering comes into our life, that opens up the door for those thoughts that kind of have been held at bay to come flooding through and say, you know, I've always wondered about this anyway.
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20: Right? 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I can't trust you to make sure that I always have a job. I can't trust you that my kids are going to follow you. I can't trust you that my kids aren't going to get sick. then what does it mean that you're good? And what does it mean that I can trust you for? But we only have those questions, I think, when something like that enters. And that can be a catalyst for sure why people end up saying, no, I don't believe in this.
9: 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I'm Ann Wilson.
11: 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This is Family Life Today. So we've been talking about how the next generation seems to be walking away from the faith, walking away from their parents' faith, walking away from the church in record numbers, which is really, really scary.
9: So scary and daunting. And we wonder as parents, like, am I doing anything?

0: Going, and why believers leave the faith and what we can do to guard against it. It's a very short, like a 150 pages, double-spaced kind of book. So it's small. Yeah,
1: that's good. Yeah. I mean, we know you flew all the way from LA, where you are a professor at Biola. You're interacting with students pretty much every day about this topic. Help us understand, why are they going gone? We've already talked about intellectual questions, the culture, but as I've read all your books, you mention it's not just intellectual. Mm-hmm. And when I read that, I'm like, you are so right. You're working with college students. What other factors are there besides I don't believe because there's not enough evidence? Again, we spent the last 2 days sort of investigating that. So if you want to listen to that, go back there. But there's emotions. There's what are the other factors?
0: Everyone who leaves the faith will say that they left it because they don't believe it's true. They will never say, I left it because I want to sin. Right, I left it because I'm in rebellion. And well, that might be deeply the case, at least on the surface for them, and speaking charitably of them, they will say, I left because I don't believe it's true. When you ask, why don't you believe it's true anymore? There's the piece that we talked about last time, the intellectual reasons. There's a direct correlation between the two, right? If you have some intellectual problems, not enough evidence, contrary evidence, then it's clear to you that the truth of Christianity doesn't follow. But then there's some indirect reasons that cause people to say, yeah, this can't be true because, and then there's some dots that need to be connected. And usually those would be things like, this can't be true because of emotional reasons. Because if Christianity were true, this wouldn't have happened, and this wouldn't have happened, and this wouldn't have happened, and all of those things happen, and I have been so deeply hurt and wounded, it's pretty clear to me that Christianity can't be true, because if it was, then I would have been treated a lot better. Mm. Or experiential reasons. I lived my life in such a way that I followed God, I loved God, I was committed to God, I sacrificed for God, and then something tragic happened in my life, and I feel like, is this what I get?
2: Or what kind of a God could allow my pain for me to suffer like that, or my loved one to suffer like that?
0: Exactly. And then there's a sense of betrayal there, right? This is no longer necessarily intellectual. This is deeply personal, that that God has not done for you. We have kind of a reciprocity agreement with God, right? We give him what he wants, worship, adoration, obedience. We expect that he's going to repay the favor and give us what we want. And on the surface, as Christians, we know that that's not a proper way to look at things. But I experienced this myself a number of years ago, where my wife and I put all of our eggs into one basket. We really had felt the Lord had opened up some opportunities for a ministry that we were trying to start. All of the signs were pointing in this direction. We knew that it would be a little bit of a risk, but we were okay taking that because we thought we had seen the hand of the Lord in this. And within about a year and a half, we were asking ourselves, well, which car are we going to sell? And when do we have to sell this house? And when do we move in with your parents? And I got to the point where I started thinking, so this is what I get? Really, Lord? I'm going to rip my kids out of school, take away from all of their friends, have my wife to move across the country, live with her parents, feel like a failure. And I've lived my life in a fairly consistent, you know, pattern of following you to varying degrees of proximity, but it's always been in the same direction. And people, you know, experience this a lot. And I had to realize, wow, I never thought that I would say something
1: like
0: that.
1: You know better, right?
0: But I know
1: you
0: better.
1: Still, we all do. Everybody does. And that's really, really difficult, isn't it? Because it's personal.
0: For sure.
1: I mean, I remember when I was in seminary out in California, this is ridiculous. This is terrible. I don't even want to admit this. This is so embarrassing. I had a bike in our garage stolen. Our garage door was up. Somebody stole the bike, probably some kid in the neighborhood. And I just went on a search to find this thing. I'm going to find my bike. You know, it's just a pedal bike. Never found it. And I remember being mad at God. Here I am going to seminary. How hard is it for you to bring a bike back into my driveway? And I mean, it's ridiculous. But a minor thing like that had me questioning the goodness of God.
2: Oh, guys, I mean, mine is, my sister led me to Jesus. She was amazing. Up every morning, 4:30, in the Word, at church, raising four boys with her husband. Amazing. Like, she was my hero. So when she was diagnosed with cancer, lung cancer at 40,

0: 4 and died 5 months later, I was like, I don't get it. Like, there's, you know, you always think, but there will be good in it. You know, you're always trying to get that silver lining. Mm-hmm. I'm like, there is not a silver lining. And man, I remember being on the floor in my bathroom and I was on my face before God. And I remember making a choice and saying, God, this makes no sense to me. I don't see how that can happen and you're still good. Like, it makes no sense to me. But I remember saying, but I will choose to follow you because I've seen your faithfulness and I have nowhere else to turn. But I could also see how some people could say, I'm out.
1: Yeah, I mean, doesn't it seem like this is one of the biggest reason people walk away is just the evil.
0: The pain.
1: That God, a good God and a powerful God allows evil. And then when it gets personal, it's very easy to throw up your arms and say, I'm done.
2: Oh, for sure. And I think that we all have, if we think about it much and we're reflective, there are some things that we believe as Christians that sort of are intention, right? We think that God is in control, but we have a certain amount of free will because that's what makes us morally accountable and responsible. We think that Jesus is a man, but yet he's 100% God. We think God is three persons, yet one being. And God is good, but there's problems in the world. And we're willing to kind of keep those in the back of our mind when things are going okay and life is good. But when heartache and hardship and suffering comes into our life, that opens up the door for those thoughts that kind of have been held at bay to come flooding through and say, you know, I've always wondered about this anyway.
0: Yeah.
2: Right? What can I really trust you for if I can't trust you for my health? I can't trust you to make sure that I always have a job. I can't trust you that my kids are going to follow you. I can't trust you that my kids aren't going to get sick. Then what does it mean that you're good? And what does it mean that I can trust you for? But we only have those questions, I think, when something like that enters. And that can be a catalyst for sure why people end up saying, no, I don't believe in this
1: now
2: anymore.
1: How did you navigate your little crisis of faith? You didn't move in with the in-laws?
2: We did not move in with the in-laws, no. That would have been wonderful, of course. But it didn't happen, and I'm grateful that it didn't happen.
1: We'll talk.
0: But it is the parable of the soils. In Luke 8:13, when Jesus said, these on the rocky soil are those who, when they hear, receive the word with joy, and these have no firm root. They believe for a while, and in time of temptation, fall away. And every single one of us are faced with times of temptation, for sure.
2: Yeah, and I think that in your story, where you said, I'm going to trust, I think that that's where we all have to get to in those times. And I don't think that it's a trust, just a blind leap of faith.
0: Yeah.
2: I don't think that it's just believing despite the counter evidence. But I do think that we can at least in those moments say, all right, then how do I know that God is good? And how do I know that he can take something really bad and turn it into something good? And I think the answer to both of those questions is the cross, right? Because we say, look, even though all of these horrible and hard things happened, how do I explain that God sent his son into the world to die such a terrible death on a Roman cross? The only explanation is either it didn't happen, that God is an insane glory hound, or that he really is who he claims to be and he really loves us. And I think that the third option makes the most sense. Mm. And then the cross also tells us that God can take the worst of situations, the greatest evil ever committed, and he can turn it into something incredibly good that the entire world benefits from. And I think that based on that foundation, we can say, all right, I don't understand. I don't know why you're doing this. I don't know how this is going to work out for good. And I may never see it in my lifetime. But I can trust you because you've demonstrated yourself to be faithful in the past.
0: It's the gospel.
2: Yeah, it is the gospel.
0: Exactly.
3: All right, Ann, quick question. What would I say is my favorite thing about you?
0: Is this a trick question?
3: See, this is why we need Spousology.
0: Spousology is a couple's trivia game that puts how well you know each other to the test with plenty of laughs along the way.
3: Yeah, there's 240 questions, so whether you've been married 2 years or 46 like us,
0: there's always something new to discover.
3: All right, go grab Spousology for your next date night or couple's game night at shop.familylife.com.
0: And Dave, the answer was my sense of humor.
3: Sure, let's go with that.
1: It is interesting that every question, whatever it is going to be answered by a person. It really isn't even the reliability of Scripture, although that's significant, obviously, because it reveals this person. But if Jesus didn't live, didn't die, didn't raise from the dead, as Paul said in 1 Corinthians 15, then we can just, our faith is in vain, walk away. But it does come back to that. And even as a parent, when our children walk through the valley of questions and doubt, that's where we got to end up taking them back to, is the person of Jesus. And the evidence there is overwhelming.
0: And as we said earlier, like to be able to talk about that and the evidence that is there, but even having that discussion, is it true? Is the resurrection true?
2: Yeah.
1: Yeah, but I, you know, here's one that you already mentioned that I'd love to hear more thoughts on. You know, it isn't always intellectual. It could be hurt.
2: Mm-hmm.
1: So a person that's been hurt by the church, by the Christian community, by a Christian, by their parent, you name it, that is significant in people walking away. Talk about that.
2: Very significant, right? And it is a great example of how there is an indirect relationship here, why they come to the conclusion that Christianity is not true. Hmm. There's not a one-to-one relationship between saying there's no evidence for your claim. It's, if your claim was true, this should be the case, and this should be the case, and this should be the case. But the opposite is the case. You people treat me worse than my friends who, you know, aren't Christians. You are judgmental, you're hypocritical, you're mean-spirited, you only care about being right. One of the folks who I interviewed in my dissertation, her name is Lori, and she's since become my friend, and she has a really wonderful story. But she came from an abusive home on the East Coast. In her early 20s, she moved to the Pacific Northwest. She was not a Christian. She was not a believer. She had no faith in anything at all. She got invited to go to a church, started attending the church, and committed her life to Christ. She got involved at the church and unfortunately made a really poor choice in the gentleman who she married. He physically abused her. He physically abused their daughter, put them both into the hospital. And when she got out, in her mind, she had no other options to feed her daughter and to care for her daughter than to go back to the lifestyle that she was living on the East Coast, which was being an exotic dancer. And then she reached out to the church that she went to and said, hey, I'm in deep trouble here. Can you help us? Well, what have you been doing to make money? I'm ashamed to tell you, this is what I've been doing. They said, what you're doing is sinful. You should be ashamed of yourself. We're ashamed of you. And we will not help you. And if you ever set foot on the church campus, we'll call the police because we think that you are a threat to the children here. And she said, if this is what Christianity produces, it cannot possibly be true. And I don't have anything to do with it. And she subsequently left the faith.
0: I mean, it's so contrary to Jesus' life. Look who he hung around. And I'm not condoning her lifestyle, but the church should be the place where we open those doors. But you're saying that's one of the reasons those emotional needs not being met is one of the reasons we can leave the church.
1: Yeah, and it shows the power of our lives compared to anything else. It's like what we do, what we say. And, you know, I'm thinking even as parents, if our kids walk away, our life still will speak no matter what they're doing or what they're thinking. How we live is what's going to draw them back more than an argument, you know, or a piece of evidence.
0: And our judgmental attitudes as parents, we have to be super careful of what we're saying about the other students at our kids' schools.
2: Yeah.
0: I remember our son was, I think he's just a freshman in high school, and he was talking about this boy, and he had talked about him before. I said, oh, is that bad kid that smokes pot? Like, think about that comment. Like, and my son stopped for a minute. He said, is he bad because he smokes pot, Mom? Is that what he is? And right away, I mean, talk about conviction.
2: Yeah.
0: I just put his identity based on what he's acting out. And I thought, no, like that is on. Like, what a terrible thing to say. But when our kids see how judgmental we can become, even of a lifestyle, we may not agree with it, but to label as what an idiot or what a bad kid or, you know, are you seeing that with college students and with your own kids?
2: Oh, yeah. One of the significant factors in why children and young people retain their faith is because of the credibility-enhancing displays of behavior that they see in their parents. So a study came out from a gentleman who I'm acquainted with who's an atheist, and he is interested in why people become religious, why people stay religious. And his conclusion is that the reason why people who are raised in Christian homes, one of the big factors in them staying is because their parents engage in what he calls creds. C for credibility, E enhancing displays. And what he means by that is that when people live, it's very simple, right? Mm. When people live what they believe, and if you believe something that is beautiful, and if you believe something that is compassionate and merciful and stands for truth, like Jesus, you know, is full of grace and he's full of truth. And if you live that way, and you're willing to even sacrifice for what you believe, that really enhances the truthfulness in the eyes of kids. And one of the examples that he gives is if dad loves football, but he chooses to go to church on Sunday instead of stay home and watch football, that speaks louder than words do to the kids because they say, whoa, dad loves football, but he's going to go to church. He's choosing it over that. Wow, there must be something here. Hmm. May not be consciously thought, but that's the message that gets sent.
0: I remember our kids for Dave's. I think it was
1: you're not going to go into football.
0: No,
1: are you?
0: We never talk about that in this program. But for Dave's 50th birthday, I had a surprise birthday party, and our sons were, I don't know if they're in college, but they couldn't come to this gathering I had. But they each wrote a letter, and I remember every one of them saying, they're sitting under his teaching. He's their pastor, but I remember each one of them in their own way wrote something like, "Dad, I've heard you preach or whatever, but the thing that has marked my life is your life. Mm. Like I'm watching you live out what you're preaching, and that's given you so much credibility, and that has helped my faith so much." So you're right. Our kids are watching us. Isn't that so scary?
2: Yeah. And a really significant other component, another relationship is having kind of these secondary influential authority figures in their life that are outside of the immediate family, right? Yeah. Mm. One of the things I appreciate so much about the two youth leaders at our church, one's name is Kyle, the other Ryan, and my kids love them. They love them because Kyle and Ryan love my kids.
1: Yeah.
2: And all the kids in the youth group, right? They take them out for lunch. They spend quality time with them. They're fully invested in their lives. When you find someone in a worldview or a religion that you are really drawn to, that you think is really great, that really you recognize has a love for you, you are far more inclined to hear what they have to say and want it to be true because of your perception of who they are. And so having these other people in our lives and in our kids' lives can really go a long way to influencing people to hold on to their faith because they find it something that they actually want to be true.
1: Yeah, one of the things we did as young parents is we prayed for that person in our son's lives. Because we knew it wasn't just going to be us. It's actually going to be somebody that's not us that might have even more of a role in their faith journey. And God provided Frank and Ryan and Rob for all three sons at different stages. And when they walked in our house or our boys left with them, it was just an answer to prayer. Mm-hmm. It was like, thank God for them. Because we knew. I think they had just as much of an impact as we did, don't you think?
0: Absolutely, especially in those teen years when they weren't necessarily spending as much time with us. They were with their friends more, but that was really a gift for us.
2: Yeah, and one really significant relationship, and this will be really encouraging for some folks and maybe not so encouraging for others because not all of us have grandparents that can be there for our kids. But Vern Bengston was a professor at USC. He did a 30-year study on 1,500 families and wanted to see which ones passed on faith and which ones did not pass on faith. And one of the key components of families that managed to pass on faith that endured throughout, you know, those 35 years to their children was the relationship that children had with grandparents.
0: That's encouraging.
2: Yeah,
1: we're grandparents now, so.
0: That's right.
1: In some ways, as a grandparent, you think we're done. We don't really have the impact, but we've heard that we can have a greater impact than even our own kids.
2: Yeah.
1: And that's exciting.
2: Yeah.
1: You know, that's like a mission for us as grandparents.
0: Mm-hmm.
1: Let me ask you one last question. If you were looking across the table at a parent who's got a teenager that says, "Dad or mom, I don't think I can believe anymore. most important thing they can do in that moment?
2: The most important thing I think they can do in that moment is to say, regardless of whether you believe or you don't believe, at the end of this journey, I will always love you. You will always be a part of our family. I will always accept you. I will always be proud of you. My love is not conditional upon you believing and affirming the same things that I believe and that I affirm. And that I hope that as you go through this journey, that you'll invite me to be part of it so that we can kind of go through it together. Mm-hmm. In doing that, you keep lines of communication open. You let them know that you're a safe person to talk to, that they have freedom to think, which they're going to do anyway, but that they can come to you on their terms and talk about these things. And so I think that that's the most important thing that we can do in that moment.
3: You know, I'm almost positive that our listeners have no idea how important they are to our program.
0: I think you're right.
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3: 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You make this program happen. You are literally changing the world. It's like I'm going to make sure that other people, even my neighbors down the street's lives are changed because of this program. 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
0: Join us.
3: What another great day with John Marriott talking about doubt. 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You're just like perfect.
0: No, I'm not. 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
9: In our KCIS Seattle area forecast, mostly clear tonight, mostly sunny tomorrow and Friday. We'll have clouds and a chance of rain Saturday and partly sunny on Sunday. Our lows tonight, the mid-40s to lower 50s. Highs tomorrow, the 60s to mid-70s. In the 70s Friday, only to the lower 60s Saturday and mid to upper 50s on Sunday.
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16: I don't go around trying to, and I said this earlier, to beat people over the head with the Bible, but we are to share the love of Christ lovingly, truthfully, and winsomely. Yeah. Our job is to tell it. The receiver's job is to receive it and believe it. One plants a seed, another waters, but God gives the increase.
17: That is right from the heart of James Brown, the host of the NFL Today on CBS. And we'll have the continuation of a conversation with him today on Focus on the Family with Jim Daly. Thanks for joining us. I'm John Fuller.
15: You know, John, even in that clip, you can hear James's dedication to wordsmithing. He's very deliberate with the words he chooses and delivers them in such a great way. And he does that with sports, but more importantly, he does that with his faith in Christ. And it was wonderful hearing about JB's family last time and his love of Scripture. The time went by so quickly, you know you're having a good time when that happens. We have more to share today about his pursuit of a basketball career. That was his passion, not football. But more importantly, his pursuit of a committed relationship with the Lord. He is a theologian, which is amazing. I really enjoyed my time with him in Washington, D.C. We taped that remotely at a good friend's home there in Georgetown. And we're going to be featuring that conversation in our Sports and Faith audio collection as well. I've talked to a number of athletes and sports media icons through the years, and you can hear their stories. It's all free. We just want you to hear their testimony in Christ. And there are some big names in there.
17: There are. Scott Hamilton, Bernard Langer, Kirk Cousins, Daryl Waltrip, Daryl Strawberry. 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Let's go ahead and jump back into the conversation now with James Brown on today's episode of Focus on the Family with Jim Daly.
15: Let me roll us back a little bit to sports. Okay. And that's your world. I mean, it's not who you are. It's what you do. But it's what you've done for a long time. You were a big-time basketball player, high school champ and all those things. And I just want to talk about FCA, Fellowship of Christian Athletes, is how I came to Christ. And, you know, I had a wonderful football coach who took an interest in me without my mom and dad, as an orphan kid at that point in high school, living with my brother. But he just loved on me. And I will always have a place in my heart for football coaches because there's so many good men that are trying to help these young boys become men. And Paul Morrow did that for me. That was your experience too. And that's, in my opinion, what makes sports so good spiritually for these men and women, boys and girls.
16: The impact of a coach on an athlete's life in its fulsome sense is undeniable. Many times you'll hear people, when you ask questions about their background, they will often reference clearly the influence of their parents, positive or negative. A pastor, a coach is almost without fail going to be mentioned if they were involved in sports, even if it was recreationally. My mother and father set the example. My father with his deathbed conversion, most importantly, and how he provided for his family, as you said, working two and three jobs routinely. My mother wanting to be the excellent homemaker that she was, and she was, but leading the path. And when, I don't know whether, who was it Jacob who wrestled with the angel?
18: Yeah.
16: My mother.
18: Israel.
16: I don't know whether it was my mother doing the wrestling or the angel was wrestling with my mom, but when she became saved, we had no choice.
18: Yeah.
16: And we're glad of it because she led us through that process. But my high school coach, he had to carry on what my mother and father had set as foundational imprints in our lives. And my high school coach, Morgan Wooten, one of the finest coaches, as Red Auerbach of basketball fame, John Wooden of college basketball fame, Dean Smith, God bless him. They said he was the finest coach on any level. And here is what the foundation is. It's a long story. We'll talk about it later. But the synopsis is this. He told us, number one was God. Number two was family. Number three was school. Number four was basketball.
18: What?
16: Fourth, Jim Daly. We never, ever heard him utter a profanity. He went into the Naismith Basketball Hall of Fame as the first coach to be inducted who only did his work at the high school level.
18: Wow.
16: He was the winningest high school basketball coach in the country. Number two, he then went into the Naismith Foundation Hall of Fame as the greatest high school coach of the 20th century.
18: Yeah.
16: And he never, ever uttered a profanity. He always focused and he walked the word of God without beating us over the head. He was the one who walked the talk. But I'll close it with this. So I went to Harvard. And here I've got over 150 athletic scholarships to go to these great schools. My parents certainly could have afforded it, but they always said, get the best education. That's the foundation stone for success in life. So I said I wanted to go to Harvard, not realizing they were going to have to pay on their meager income and take out loans for me to go to Harvard. But that's what they said, and they made it happen. And I am forever thankful for that.
18: You know, last year we do survey work every year for the listeners, and thankfully we have millions of people that listen to Focus on the Family and, you know, like watch CBS NFL, right? Mm-hmm. I think you have a few more. But
16: I'm not sure, but whatever few I want to do be impactful.
18: But the point of this is when we do the survey work, last year 179,000 people said Focus was the organization that helped lead me to the Lord. So I think in the last few minutes here, JB, as we talk about it, I love your sympathy that we're only human. You've said that a couple times, that we're sinners saved by grace. Sometimes we lose that, especially in the Christian community. And we put a lot of expectations on our children because, you know, we're probably 35, 40. We've been walking with the Lord for 10, 15, 20 years. And then we expect our children to be right there with us, but they've got to walk their journey as well. And I think in that regard, when you look at even your story about your daughter and, you know, tough decisions that were being made then, speak to that parenting situation, because I think there are going to be people hearing you and watching you now that it will help them, A, to consider Christ as their Savior, and B, to make wise decisions then so that you're 30, 40 years from that point, you can rest, that your soul is at peace because right things were decided. Speak to your daughter's situation.
16: Oh, well, in terms of my daughter's situation, who, you know, I had out of wedlock, and I remember a gentleman at the University of Michigan who was an associate athletic director who made such a distinct and lifelong impact on all of the great athletes who were there, including Tom Brady, Desmond Howard, et cetera, et cetera. A believer who had a definitive impact on all of those athletes, helping to prepare them for the game of life. And I'm not sure how much he may have been impacting him with the word, but I know when I thought about my daughter, and when I think about my daughter, and again, I had her out of wedlock with my high school sweetheart, who I thought I was going to marry, was not saved. And certainly in my mind, I would not have objected because I didn't know Christ if she said that she wasn't going to have a child if we weren't going to get married. And I went back and asked her not too long ago, why did you not have an abortion? And she simply said, And does it get any clearer and more impactful than this? Her words, not mine. I did not want to kill my child. I had no other questions from there. And while I am humbled to have been asked to speak on a number of different platforms and to preach the word of God, which I love, our friend Greg Oliver had extended invitations where people who run pregnancy centers were asking if I would come and talk to the women who were there, trying to encourage them to keep the baby. I understand this is a political hot potato, that many people stay away from this. The truth of the matter is, based on what my ex said and how she viewed it, and the beautiful 43-year-old daughter that I have now, who's married to a wonderful Christian man with four beautiful Christian kids who are all in Christian schools, I know that I know. And with respect to those invitations, while I can certainly give a male's perspective, I asked my daughter to go with me.
18: Oh, that's great.
16: And one of the reasons was because of a father-daughter show that we did on television, where the host asked me if I would bring my daughter, knowing that she was a child out of wedlock, who I supported 1,000%, have and always will, even being married, though my role is a secondary one, because when two get married, in the Bible, they become one. So I play an augmenting role and love what I'm doing with my grandkids. But I asked her to come on this TV show with me, and this was live. And the host asked her, and I wasn't prepared for this myself. I was trying to prepare my daughter. He asked her, what was it like growing up in a family where your father wasn't there, knowing that you were had out of wedlock? Kind of looked to see what she was going to say. And she simply said, my father has always loved my mother. He never spoke one ill word. He supported me and her to the nth degree until I got married. And I have nothing but love for my father and how he honored and loved and loves my mother.
18: That's beautiful. So,
16: Jim Daly, you know me well enough to know, I don't go around trying to, and I said this earlier, to beat people over the head with the Bible. But we are to share the love of Christ lovingly, truthfully, and winsomely.
18: Yeah.
16: If I understand the word correctly, and I know you do, so please correct me, where it says, our job is to tell it. The receiver's job is to receive it and believe it. One plants a seed, another waters, but God gives the increase. So for me, with my grandkids, where it says a good man provides for his children's children, I still add that responsibility until the day that the good Lord calls me home. And I hope that people, I respect whatever decision other people want to make. That's their life decision to make. So please just respect where I'm coming from. I don't go around castigating anybody, beating them over the head, bringing doom and gloom on them. I simply present the truth. And it's a choice that all of us have to make. Deuteronomy 30 and 19 is pretty clear with that. For God is what, speaking through Moses, when he says, I present before you this day, I call heaven and earth to record or record this day, your choice. I present to you life or death, blessings and cursings. And he gives us the answer to the test when he says, choose life.
18: Right.
16: It's a choice that we make.
18: Right.
16: God doesn't condemn. We condemn ourselves. And I pray that people will just receive the wonderful, loving intent that is being shared. But it's all of us who has a choice to make. Does that make sense, Jim?
18: Oh, yeah. And I think, you know, what it demonstrates is the idea. And what we should be full of as Christians is the attitude that we were forgiven much, that we know we're forgiven much, that we're not perfect people, and Christ died for our sins. So why would you hold somebody else to a different standard? including your child. Some of the best stories, JB, I've heard at Focus are in this area where Christian families, you know, going to church on Sunday, their 17-year-old daughter gets pregnant, and now it's a catastrophe, and they've got to deal with it. But I think when it comes to life, and I know you share this, God doesn't make mistakes. Your daughter is not a mistake. Think of her life and the grandkids, and somehow God shapes all of that into good. Like Romans 8:28 says, all things work for good. Are you serious? But in that moment, the dads are furious, the moms are bewildered. What do we do? And it's not what we're aiming for. Of course not. We want what's best. But man, God will take your mess and make it better. Make it his mess. And that's what we want. JB, before we get away, I do want to hear that story of how you came to Christ, because we didn't capture that yet. What was it? You know, obviously you had your daughter out of wedlock, you mentioned. How long after did you come to Christ? What started you in a faith trajectory?
16: In as succinct a fashion as I can, after being cut by the Atlanta Hawks, and I did get a chance the following year when Red Auerbach, God bless him, asked me to come to trial for the Boston Celtics, and I was again the last person cut. Mm. So I knew that I was going to go and pursue a career, although he, Red Auerbach, wanted me to go overseas to polish my game a little bit and come back and play in the NBA. I said, no, you know, my parents worked hard for me to take advantage of this opportunity. Let's go start in a game of life. Mm. But while I was home sulking the first year after being cut by the Atlanta Hawks, hiding in the house for 2 weeks away from my friends who were like, JB didn't make it in the NBA. You're kidding me. Mm. But examining, as I shared with you, the reasons why. And when I examined my own heart and realized what I didn't do and the life mantra, work ethic that I have. Whereas in corporate America, they give you principles, if you will, to follow to be successful in corporate America. For me, they have to have a foundation in Scripture. And in Scripture, when I examine myself, 2 Corinthians 13:5 says, to examine yourself, to make certain you're walking in the faith. I wasn't there at that point, clearly, when I was asking Jesus into my life. I'm tooling in my little Corvette, coming home late one night after the nightclub. A lifestyle for those several months of going to the nightclub and realizing that was not the answer. Mm. And it's late at night, and I simply asked the Lord. I said, I know of you, but I don't know you. If you will reveal yourself to me, I will serve you.
18: Great prayer.
16: But check this out. The very next week, I get an invitation from some of my buddies, ex-athletes, to go to yet another house party, a pajama party.
18: Yeah.
16: I'm 24 years of age. A pajama party.
18: Right.
16: But I go, and the moment I walk through the door, I realize clearly I don't belong here.
18: Mm. Conviction.
16: And when I was heading home after the pajama party, boy, you, hey, it is who I am. You pull these things out of me, so I'm blaming you for it. Okay, getting emotional about it, but it speaks to the depth of that question to the Lord. Because on my way home, I said, I am so sorry. I feel like I've committed high treason. Just last week, asking you to reveal yourself to me. And what do? I go to a pajama party. It certainly is an honoring of you. And that began effectively a 12-year search with my mother leading the five of us through the church route to finally be settled into a good word teaching church, headed by an ex-Tuskegee Airman.
18: Oh my.
16: By the name of Bishop Clarence Givens, who taught the word of God. I went to many a sermon where it was emotional, got me shouting, but after I left out of church, if somebody asked me what was a sermon about, I couldn't tell you. Mm-hmm. I just say it was emotional, it was good. Bishop Givens taught the word of God. And everyone who was up under his tutelage for the years that he was ministering has the same testimony to make. And that's where I came to a saving knowledge of Jesus Christ and gave my life to Christ, committed myself to the walk with him, trained up under Bishop Givens.
19: became a director, co-director with my wife, Dorothy, of the youth ministry. My wife, Dorothy, is another whole story. That's a whole story there. Who grasped the word quicker, more deeply and committed than me. And your boy is now a well-trained husband.
18: Yeah. Okay.
19: But that led me down a path that I'm on and have continued on since. Does that make sense?
18: Totally beautiful. Yeah. And what I love is, you know, people can complicate their spiritual journey, their faith in Christ. But the way you describe that pajama party, it was like the Holy Spirit was already present in your heart. It was happening, right? And that was that conviction that you had. Because you could have done that a month before. You could have gone to the party and been driving home in your vet and not think twice. Maybe a little pain, but, you know, okay, I'll try to do less of that or something.
19: But to stop
18: but that conviction
19: and listen
18: yes.
19: to the inner speaking that is there in every one of us. And when we talk about this, look, I can give a great, I think, presentation on hopefully following the model of what apologetics is all about, to try to answer questions for people. Mm-hmm. And there are those who are way smarter than me that can talk me under the table. But I'm not trying to convince you using an academic argument. This is a deeply spiritual come to Jesus moment where you have to answer in your own inner heart. Is this correct? Is this true? Is there a God? The God. If you ask the question and become familiar with the territory known as faith in Jesus Christ, and we've got so many great apologists that you know, whether it's Alex McFarland, so many. Mm. Lee Strobel, his story, The Case for Christ, is something that I reference in a number of my messages. Mm-hmm. Then just answer the question truthfully yourself, because it is an eternal decision. And here's the deal. When you understand that there's no such thing as death as many people think, where it's the cessation of life. Mm-mm. Try the Bible's definition of death. Our spirit and souls will live on eternally. The physical body may die, but as the word describes, those of us who are believers will be reunited with the spirit and soul. But eternality is either in heaven with the Lord, or as the Bible describes death, it is eternity without Jesus Christ. Yeah. It is simple as that. And people may call it hogwash, but I would certainly say do some deep studying and being honest with yourself, because the decision is an eternal one. And so many people have cutely but painfully described it this way. If you think about it, the choice is either eternity in heaven with Jesus or in smoking with the person or the spirit you don't want to be with.
18: Perhaps just with no presence of God's character. Somebody described that will probably be hell, that there's no love, no kindness, no just no presence of God in that place eternally, just torment. JB, this has been so good. Thank you for the time. Thank you for being with us. Thank you for the perspective that you brought. I love it. This is all about the Lord. I wasn't sure how we would aim this. I think the Lord knew, and he used it and will use it according to his purposes. So thank you again. Thank you for your witness, for your example. You're flying in some high air there on television through the football season, and it's just awesome to see how God is using you, and I'm sure using you in all kinds of friendships to talk with people about him. So thanks.
19: Can I say thank you to you?
18: Oh, yeah.
19: And the patience. For this has been a long time coming.
18: It has.
19: And
18: I've been looking forward to it.
19: I don't envy the material that Scott's got to trim down.
18: That's for sure.
17: Well, what What a great conversation and a powerful reminder from James Brown on today's episode of Focus on the Family with Jim Daly.
18: He just oozes with love for the Lord and his love for others. And I so appreciate his heart. He's one of those guys you could spend more time just sitting down talking to because he's got great stories and his heart for God is so right there on his shirt sleeve. He's reminded us that a life of influence is not measured simply by success, visibility, achievement, but by faithfulness to Christ. He emulates that so straightforwardly. He's challenged us to model the gospel in our homes, in our work, and in the everyday conversations that God gives us. If you'd like to learn more about a relationship with Jesus Christ, I want to encourage you to read our free online booklet called Coming Home. It tells you how to begin a journey in Jesus Christ by accepting him as your personal Lord and Savior. That's what we've done. We're a Christian ministry. I don't know how many people over the 2,000 years of history have made that commitment to Christ, but it's definitely probably in the billions. And you think about that, what do they know that maybe you have not investigated? Mm. And we want you to do that investigation. It's the question that people ignore that's probably the most important question in this life. Also, if you enjoyed this conversation, be sure to check out our free Sports and Faith audio collection with other inspiring interviews from sports icons.
17: Yeah, we've talked to some great ones, Jim, and that includes legendary pitcher John Smoltz and world-class golfer Bernhard Langer.
20: To make a long story short, about 3 months later, after going to more Bible studies, started reading the Bible, it was very clear to me that I had to be born again and that I was never good enough on my own to earn my way to heaven, but Jesus did all that for me. I just had to believe in him. So I got on my knees, prayed the prayer, the acceptance prayer, and that emptiness that I had was gone.
21: I asked our chaplain at the time, I said, you know, I've prayed the prayer. You've told me what it means to be a Christian, how to walk this walk. And I said, but let me ask you a question. I said, what prevents me from living my life the way I want to live it? And then I'll have an age that I'll turn my life over to Christ. Like, what prevents me from getting to my let's just say it's 38. And he gave me an answer that was real simple. He said, nothing prevents you from getting that in your life with one tiny exception. You may not get to your target date. So why take that chance? And it was just the simplest connection for me to say, I'm going to put all my trust in Jesus and I'm going to give him all the junk that I'm trying to carry in my backpack and I'm just going to release it.
18: Well, maybe that's something you've decided. You can wait till you're 38, 48, 58. There's no guarantee you're ever going to get there. So the question is, why not make that commitment now? If you have an appetite for godly things, but you haven't made a commitment to Christ, I would answer that question pronto. And, you know, you're not going to be giving up anything. You're going to get more in that situation. So most importantly, eternal life and faith in Christ and a life of peace rather than chaos. You know, I know sports fans will love to hear these great testimonies from these achievers. These are people who have spent their life honing a skill to be paid tens, if not hundreds of millions of dollars to do. Mm-hmm. And you know what? That discipline requires focus and attention. And then when they turn that on their experience with Christ, and like you heard both from John Smoltz and Bernhard Langer, that reality that you can't earn it, it's a free gift from these guys who are used to earning it. Wow, that's powerful. So sign up. It's all free. 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
8: Hello, I'm Jerry Stewart, and this is One Moment in America. There's a lot of talk today about freedom, but here's my question. Do we Americans really want freedom? One famous person in our U.S. history says we don't. I'll tell you that story after this important message.
9: Hello, Jerry Stewart here for Liberty Village. In case you missed the ribbon-cutting event for the Green Dragon Tavern last week, I wanted you to know that the grand opening did happen, and what an event it was. 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It was the place where they met to discuss the Boston Tea Party and freedom resistance was born. This was truly an American icon for our nation's freedom. So go to the Liberty Village website at www.libertyvillage.org for pictures, or for the best look, plan your visit to go to Liberty Village Park in Hurricane, Utah to see for yourself what was going on during the Great American Move for Freedom. 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
8: There's so much talk today about freedom. Signs and banners saying, freedom at any cost, hands off, don't touch my freedom. But do we Americans really want freedom? Not according to famous psychologist Sigmund Freud. About freedom, he said this, most people do not really want freedom because freedom involves responsibility, and most people are frightened of responsibility. And you know, he might be right. Why else would so many in America today be so willing to give up so much of it? Think about it. I'm Jerry Stewart, and that was One Moment in America.
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11: Hi there. Welcome to Odyssey. I'm John Avery Whitaker, but most folks around here call me Wit. Why don't you get the whole family together and join us for another exciting adventure in Odyssey? If you'd like, I'll teach you the basics of computers.
12: Oh, all right. How gallant.
13: I do have a mind of my own, but that doesn't mean anything.
14: Is she always that snippy?
15: You have no idea.

0: Excuse me, Miss Hartle?
1: Oh, hello, Connie. Come in.
0: You wanted to see me?
1: Yes, have a seat, dear. I need to talk to you about your graduation plans.
0: Oh, yeah. I can hardly wait. One more semester and I'm out of here.
1: Well, not quite.
0: Not quite? What do you mean, not quite?
1: Well, that's what I need to talk to you about, dear. You see, according to your records, by the end of this semester, you'll have completed all of your requirements for graduation, except one.
0: What? What one?
1: A government class. Political theory, too.
0: Oh, great. It would have to be government.

0: Such a good student. We're giving you the option of earning your government class credit by volunteering to work on one of the candidate's campaigns.
1: Working on a campaign?
0: That's correct. You'd have to see it through the election, then write a report about your experiences. You'll be graded on the report, and that will fulfill your requirement.
1: Meaning I'll graduate at the end of the semester like I planned?
0: As long as you pass your other classes. So what do you say?
1: I say okay. Just one question, though.
0: What?
1: About the election?
0: Yes.
1: Who's running?
2: That's right, Odyssey. It's me, your old friend, Bart Rathbun. I'm back, and I'm running for mayor again. And this time, things
3: are
2: different.
3: Oh, hi, Connie.
1: Oh, is that about the mayoral election? I want to hear this.
2: To a gentler, kinder Odyssey. The kinder Odyssey that only my kinder kind of kind guy can bring about. Kinder. So, if you want kindness, think Rathbun. And if you want great deals, think the Electric Palace official campaign headquarters for Rathbun for mayor. And the kinder kind of kind of business that a kinder kind of Odyssey kind of needs. Cihabla Espinoli. You know what I mean, friends.
4: That was the scene at the Electric Palace earlier today as Bart Rathbun announced his second official bid to become mayor of Odyssey. Margaret Fay, who announced her candidacy 3 days ago, greeted the news in typical political fashion in an impromptu speech from the steps of City Hall.
5: I congratulate Mr. Rathbun on his courage in running again, especially considering his, shall we say, somewhat checkered past. His candidacy is typical of the thinking that has crippled this town politically and made local government a laughingstock during the last several years. It's also further evidence that Odyssey needs fresh leadership, not the same old business-as-usual men we've been getting.
4: Both candidates say they will be spending the next few weeks raising funds and making speeches.
3: Oh, boy, here we go again.
1: Yeah. You don't sound too happy about it, though.
3: Well, let's just say I think the pickings are mighty slim in the mayoral department this time around.
1: Why do you say that? I mean, it's pretty obvious why you can't support Bart, but what's the matter with Margaret?
3: Well, based on my conversations with her, I think she has ideas and opinions that if she were elected mayor, might become policies I really can't support.
1: Oh.
3: Oh, is that a problem?
1: No. I just wish you'd mentioned it earlier, that's all.
3: Oh, why?
1: Because I just volunteered to work on Margaret Fay's campaign, that's why.
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3: You volunteered to work on Margaret Fay's campaign?
1: Yeah, just before I came here.
3: What? Connie, what prompted you to do that?
1: Graduation. I need a government class to graduate this semester. Political theory, too. It's not offered until next semester. This was the quickest way for me to get it.
3: But why Margaret's campaign?
1: Well, I couldn't work on Bart's.
3: Well, I guess you didn't have much of a choice.
1: I know you and Margaret didn't work out as a couple, but she seems like a decent person and everything.
3: Oh, of course she is. She just, well, she has different views on things, that's all. You need to be careful.
1: Careful?
3: Discerning. You know, just cautious about what you hear.
1: Hey, aren't I always? Don't answer that. Listen, I have to go to a short meeting at Margaret's campaign headquarters, but I wanted to go to the bank first. Do you have my paycheck ready?
3: Oh, sure, right here.
1: Thanks. Oh, wait, this is Eugene's.
3: It is? Oh, good grief. I must have grabbed the wrong envelope. Here, let me have it, Connie.
1: Well, I can give it to Eugene.
3: Oh, no, just give it to me.
1: All right.
3: Okay, thanks. Yours is up in the office. I'll just go and get it.
1: Yeah. That was odd.
12: Mr. Rathbone, surely you jest.
13: Surely I don't.
12: You seriously want me to work on your campaign for mayor?
13: Surely. This can help us get all computerized and stuff.

0: on, what do you say?
1: I'm incredulous.
0: Is that a yes?
1: After all your dubious scheming and nefarious plotting to the detriment, if not outright damage, of the town of Odyssey and its denizens, how can you realistically expect that I would even consider, much less grant, your request for my ministrations and assistance in your bid to attain office?
0: Is that a yes?
1: In a word, no. No. 1,000 times no.
0: I get it. You just want to think about it for a while. Well, fine, fine. Just give me your answer tomorrow.
1: I give up.
0: Now listen, you too, Connie. If I am going to pull this one out, I'm going to need all my friends.
2: Friends, Bart?
0: Oh, I know we've had our differences in the past, but it's time to put all that behind us. Let bygoners be bygoners. Bury the hatchet.
2: And we know who has the hatchet and where he'd like to bury it.
0: So, can I count on your support, Connie?
2: Sorry, Mr. Rathbone, I'm already spoken for.
0: What do you mean?
2: I volunteered to work on Margaret Fay's campaign.
0: What?
1: Really?
2: Yes, Eugene, really.
1: You surprise me, Miss Kendall. Are you certain you want to do this?
2: I'm certain it'll get me my government credit so I can graduate.
1: Ah, then there is an ulterior motive.
2: So what's that supposed to mean?
1: Simply that campaigning is hardly your coup de maître.
2: Well, maybe it's becoming my coup de... whatever.
1: Maître. And you, involved in the political realm? You hardly strike me as the type.
2: Would you like me to strike you, Eugene? Because
3: Connie.
2: I'm...
0: Whittaker! It's about time you showed up. Did you know Connie is going to work on that Margaret Parsons campaign?
3: Yeah, she explained it all to me.
0: Well, you're going
3: to
0: let her do it?
3: Let her? Well, it's her choice, Bart.
0: But you've got to stop her. You know how mindless high schoolers are. There is no telling what kind of awful things that woman will put into her head.
2: What?
1: Regretfully, I must concur with Mr. Rathbone, although I would hesitate to use his precise syntax.
3: Meaning?
1: Meaning I don't believe Miss Kendall to be mindless, but I do believe she is impressionable.
0: The point is, Connie will do what you say. So, just tell her no.
2: Will you all stop talking about me like I'm not here? I've already volunteered to work with Margaret, and that's that.
3: Connie's right. She's a senior in high school now. She's made her decision. End of story. Oh, here's your check, Connie.
2: Thank you, Whit.
3: And yours, too, Eugene.
1: Thank you.
3: Excuse me, folks.
1: I apologize, Miss Kendall. Perhaps I overstepped my bounds. It won't happen again.
2: Thank you, Eugene.
1: You're throwing away your paycheck stub?
2: Yeah, I always do.
1: Well, you really should keep them, you know. They're important financial statements.
2: And there you go again!
1: I'm merely pointing
2: out... I know what you're doing. You're telling me how to live my life. And right after you said it wouldn't happen again.
1: Miss Kendall!
2: I don't want to hear it, you!
0: Boy, you really put your foot in it that time. Is she always that snippy?
1: You have no idea.
3: Oh, Bart, you're still here?
0: Absolutely. Listen, I gotta talk to you, Whit.
3: Whit? You only call me that when you want something, so what is it this time?
0: Whit, I want Iz to endorse me.
3: What?
0: Please. I mean, you got it. Do you realize what's at stake here?
3: The office of mayor?
0: Oh, more. Much more. That Margaret person has threatened to break up the old boys' network.
3: The what?
0: You know, the group that has controlled this town for years.
3: Oh, Bart, stop talking nonsense. There's no old boys' network in Odyssey.
0: Sure there is. You and Riley are part of it.
3: That's ridiculous. Bart, you can't in all seriousness expect me to come out in support of you after all the terrible things you've done.
0: Why does everybody keep saying that? Besides, I paid my debit to society. Come on, Whittaker, what do you say?
3: I say no. I'm sorry, Bart, I don't endorse political candidates. Now, if the people of Odyssey believe you have the best ideas, you'll win. So just make sure you come up with the best ideas. Now, if you'll excuse me.
0: Ideas. This ain't over, Whittaker. I will find some way to get your endorsement.
4: I just want to say in closing that we face great opposition because this campaign is different. We're challenging the status quo in Odyssey, namely the politicians and businessmen who've been running this town for too long. Needless to say, we're going to need great effort from all of you. Effort I know you're all going to give. Thank you, and let's get to work. Hester, I believe you have assignments for everyone.
5: Yes, I do, Margaret. Okay, if everyone will please step over here and grab some posters and bumper stickers. I also have the assignment.
6: Excuse me, young lady.
2: Me?
6: Yes, it's Katie, isn't it?
2: Connie.
6: Connie, that's right. You work for John Whittaker, don't you?
2: Yeah, I do.
6: How do you like it there?
2: Fine. I've worked there since I moved to Odyssey, so I must.
7: May I ask you a question?
2: Sure.
7: Did Whit send you here?
2: What?
7: You know, to keep an eye on me.
2: No, Whit didn't send me here. I'm here because I need a school credit to graduate.
7: Is that the only reason? Don't you believe in what I stand for?
2: Well, that depends.
7: On what?
2: On what you stand for.
7: Well, for one thing, I want to shake up the old regime here in Odyssey. And to be honest, that makes me a little worried about you helping with my campaign.
2: Why?
7: Because of your friendship with Whit and Tom Riley. I make them nervous, especially since they're part of the old ways of doing things.
2: Oh, I'm not sure I follow you.
7: I think you do. Look, Connie, I know Whit doesn't agree with my ideas. But if you're going to work on my campaign, you're going to have to ask yourself what you believe. Not what Whit says, or what Tom says, or what anyone else says. What do you think? I want to believe that you're a mature young woman with a mind of your own.
2: Whit doesn't tell me what to think. I do have a mind of my own.
7: Good. I'll expect you to put it to work. Just remember, Connie, Whit isn't perfect.
2: He would be the first one to tell you that.
7: Oh, I know. And I think Whit's a good Christian man. But everyone has shortcomings that they struggle with. And I think one of Whit's is fairness.
2: Fairness? Are you serious? Whit is the most fair man I know.
7: Mm-hmm. You're not the only employee at Whit's End, are you?
2: No. There's also Eugene.
7: Who's been working there longer?
2: I have.
7: How many times since you've both been working there has Whit placed Eugene in charge of the shop over you?
2: Well,
7: be honest.
2: Quite a few.
7: What about your job descriptions? What does Eugene do?
2: Well, mostly he works on the displays and the computers.
7: And you?
2: Mostly I wash dishes and clean tables, but that's only because Eugene knows about those things. I mean, that's why he was hired.
7: While you were hired to wash dishes and clean tables.
2: Well, yeah, but that doesn't mean anything.
7: It doesn't?
8: I'm sorry for interrupting, but we do need you over here, Margaret.
7: I'll be right there. Connie, please understand. I really do hold Whit in the highest regard. But I also know how men are. I've had to fight with them all my life just to be thought of as their equal.
2: But Whit isn't like that.
7: I hope you're right. So can I make a suggestion?
2: What?
7: Just watch how things progress around Whit's End and Odyssey in general, with your eyes wide open this time. Excuse me.
2: Whit isn't that way. Is he?
1: Ah, greetings, Miss Kendall.
2: Hi, Eugene. Is Whit here?
1: Upstairs in the office, I believe. You seem distracted, Miss Kendall. Is something wrong?
2: Maybe.
1: Something I can help you with?
2: No.
1: Huh. Then if you'll excuse me, I'm in a bit of a hurry.
2: Just that I think Whit might be doing something. I can't believe he'd do it. At least not on purpose.
1: Really? Well, what is it?
2: I don't want to say.
1: I see. Is it something that Mr. Whitaker could do?
2: Yeah, I'm sure he could do it.
1: Then you must consider the distinct possibility that he is indeed doing it.
2: I just don't think he would do it.
1: Well, given what you know of his character, if you believe this is antithetical to his behavior, then he probably isn't doing it.
2: Yeah, but what if he is?
1: Does this problem, perchance, have anything to do with your meeting with Miss Fay?
2: I don't want to say.
1: That's it. I'm leaving.
2: But what if it's true, Eugene?
1: Miss Kendall, has Mr. Whitaker ever let you down?
2: Well, no.
1: Then I'm sure he won't in this matter either. Now, if you'll excuse me, I'm off to the bank.
2: Yeah, sure. Have a... Whoa, what's that?
1: Huh? Oh, this? I believe it's called a cash bag.
2: Whit is paying you in cash now?
1: Hardly. This contains the daily tally for Whit's End. Mr. Whitaker asked me to deposit it.
2: Wait a minute. You're making the deposit?
1: Mm-hmm.
2: I thought Whit always made it.
1: Well, it's a responsibility he's passed on to me. And I'd like to complete it before the bank closes or my retirement, so
2: excuse
1: if you...
2: Excuse me, but why you? I mean... Whit's never asked me to make the deposit.
1: Perhaps it's because he doesn't want to place you in any undue danger.
2: Well, he's placing you in undue danger.
1: Well, that's different.
2: Why?
1: Because you're a girl. Farewell.
2: Because I'm a girl?
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10: 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We always love hearing from you.
3: Well, hi, Connie.
2: Hi, Whit.
3: Oh, when did you get in?
2: Just a little while ago.
3: Oh, where's Eugene?
2: He went to the bank.
3: Oh, good.
2: Yeah, great.
3: Is something wrong, Connie?
2: No.
3: Connie, what is it?
2: Eugene is making the deposits for Wits End now.
3: Yes. So?
2: He said you don't let me make the deposits because I'm a girl.
3: Oh.
2: Then it's true?
3: Well, yes, it is.
2: I see.
3: I guess I'm old-fashioned that way. I think a young woman with a lot of money is a bigger target than a young man with a lot of money.
2: Is that why you put Eugene in charge of Wits End more often than me? Because I'm a girl?
3: Well, do I? I'm not aware of it. But if I do, it has nothing to do with your gender, Connie. It has to do with the fact that Eugene has had the more flexible schedule. That makes sense, doesn't it?
2: Yeah. Sure.
3: There's more, isn't there?
2: Well.
3: Okay. What now?
2: Well, how come Eugene gets to do the glamorous and interesting work on computers and the machines while all I do is watch the counter, wait on tables, and wash dishes?
3: Well, aside from the fact that you're not trained to do that work and Eugene is, you've never shown a great aptitude for the computers or the machines. I believe in keeping people in their strengths. Do you want to learn how to work on them?
2: Yeah. You think I want to wait on tables and clean up messes for the rest of my life?
3: Oh, no, of course not.
2: I'm sorry, Whit. I'd probably be in a pain.
3: No, Connie, you're not. You're asking legitimate questions. And I owe you an apology as well.
2: For what?
3: Well, for assuming things about you that aren't true. Again, it's not intentional.
2: That's okay.
3: If you'd like, I'll teach you the basics of computers.
2: Oh, I'd like that very much.
3: Oh, good. We'll start just as soon as Eugene gets back from the bank.
11: There's your receipt, Mr. Meltzner. Thank you for banking with us.
12: You're most welcome.
11: Next.
12: Let's see, I have my passbook, my checkbook, my stub. Oh, my goodness, Mrs. Rathbone, are you all right?
13: What hit me here? Someone get the number of that truck.
12: I'm so sorry. Here, let me help you out.
13: Oh, Eugene, it's you. Thanks.
12: It was completely my fault. I was in a hurry and not watching where I was going.
13: Oh, it's all right. My flyers, they were all over the place.
12: Oh, allow me to gather them.
13: Oh, all right. How gallant.
12: There we are. I'm afraid some of them are rather rumpled.
13: Don't worry about it. It's just nice to know that there are strong, handsome young men around to help out ladies in distress.
12: Yes, well, Mrs. Rathbone, I really have to be going now. Again, I'm sorry.
13: It's okay there. Oh, what a nice young man. Shame about that haircut, though. Oof.
14: Doris! What are you doing?
13: Oh, just campaigning.
14: Was that Eugene?
13: Yeah, he knocked over my flyers and he picked them up.
14: Sabotage, huh?
13: No, Bud, it was an accident.
14: Well, come on, we got lots of work to do.
13: Okay, just let me do... Hey, what's this?
14: What's what? It's not a typo, is it? I told that guy leader was spelt with two E's.
13: It's not a typo. There's a piece of paper that don't belong here. It's the stub from Eugene's paycheck. Wow. He makes a nice living at Wits End.
14: Let me see that.
13: Look at him.
14: He does.
13: Oh, what's so funny? You don't make that much.
14: Well, maybe nothing, and maybe everything. Come on, let's go.
13: Go? But what about the flyers?
14: Forget the flyers. I think I just came up with something that's better than 10,000 flyers. Come on, Muffin. Well, find anything yet, Doris?
13: No, nothing yet.
0: Well, I know it's in there. I saw her throw it away earlier. Hurry it up, will you?
13: Look, Bot, if you was in such an all-fire hurry, you could always jump in here and look through Whitaker's trash with me.
0: But then who would stand guard?
13: I could stand guard.
0: But you're looking through the trash.
13: Oh, yeah, I forgot. Hey, you sure this ain't illegal?
0: No, not really.
13: Then why do you need to stand guard?
0: You wouldn't want anyone to see us in there, would you? I mean, that's why I insisted on waiting until night. I wouldn't want you to be embarrassed.
13: Oh, you're so good to me, Bot.
0: Yeah, I know. But yeah, now hurry it up, will you?
13: Okay. What am I looking for again?
0: A paycheck stub, Doris, remember? Just like Eugene's.
13: Oh, yeah. Well, I got one here, but it ain't exactly like Eugene's. It's got Connie's name on it.
0: That's it. That's the one I want.
13: Wow, it sure is a whole lot smaller than Eugene's.
0: Let me see.
13: See?
0: Yeah. And it's just what I need to get Whitaker's endorsement and put the election in my back pocket.
2: What's next?
5: Let's see. Why don't you staple these three sheets together for Margaret's press conference?
2: Okay.
8: Connie.
2: Hi, Margaret.
8: Hester, would you mind if I borrowed Connie for a few moments?
5: Not at all.
8: Thank you. Let's talk, Connie.
2: What's up?
8: I have a favor to ask of you. Now, you don't have to do it if you don't want to.
2: Well, what is it?
8: I've come across some information about someone here in Odyssey.
2: Oh, what kind of information?
8: The kind that can challenge the status quo. Now, I can use this information in my campaign to show voters the mindset of the businessmen and political leaders in this town. A mindset that I have to change before I can be elected.
2: Oh, sounds important.
8: It is.
2: How do I fit in?
8: I'd like you to investigate the information to see if it's true.
2: Me? Really?
8: You, really.
2: Wow. But why me?
8: Well, because you're the best person for the job.
2: Well, okay. What do I have to do?
8: Now, don't say yes just yet. There's a catch.
2: A catch? What is it?
8: The information is about Whit.
2: Whit? You want me to investigate something about Whit?
15: Will Connie investigate Whit? Just what is this information that Margaret has anyway? And what about Bart? What is he going to do with Connie and Eugene's paycheck stubs? The only way to find out for sure is keep listening. In the meantime, why don't you write to us? I'd love to hear from you. The address is Adventures in Odyssey, Colorado Springs, Colorado, 80995. 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
17: In our KCIS Seattle area forecast, mostly clear tonight, mostly sunny tomorrow and Friday. We'll have clouds and a chance of rain Saturday and partly sunny on Sunday. Our lows tonight, the mid-40s to lower 50s. Highs tomorrow, the 60s to mid-70s. In the 70s Friday, only to the lower 60s Saturday and mid to upper 50s on Sunday.
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22: Thanks, David, and welcome again to Pathway to Victory. 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Let me tell you why this study matters so much. When life feels dangerous, when the ground seems to shift beneath your feet, you need more than a positive attitude. You need to know that the God of the universe is standing guard over your life. That's the promise of protection, and it's not wishful thinking. It's the clear teaching of God's Word. Too many conservative Bible teachers dodge the whole subject of miracles. I understand that concern, but in their silence, they've robbed ordinary Christians of one of God's greatest gifts, the confidence that He is still at work, still protecting, still moving on our behalf. That's exactly why I wrote Divine Invasions. In this hardcover book, I take you straight to the Scriptures to show you what God really wants to accomplish through His miraculous power in your life. And it's yours when you give a generous gift to support the ministry of Pathway to Victory. You can also request the personal and group study guide that accompanies the book. It's perfect for going deeper on your own or with others. Stay with us for the whole program because we'll describe a vast array of resources on this topic. But right now, let's turn in our Bibles to the book of Psalms. I titled today's message, Miracles of Protection. Turn over to Psalm 121 for a moment, where we find the promise of God's protection. And I want you to notice in this psalm three truths about God that you can bank on today. First of all, God is sovereign. Notice verses 1 and 2. I will lift up my eyes to the mountains. From where shall my help come? My help comes from the Lord who made heaven and earth. Secondly, the psalmist promises God is awake. He's awake. He's not asleep. Look at verses 3 and 4. God will not allow your foot to slip. He who keeps you will not slumber. Behold, he who keeps Israel will neither slumber nor sleep. Thirdly, the psalmist promises that God is a shelter. He's a shelter. Look at verses 5 to 8. The Lord is your keeper. Six times in these eight verses, he says God is a keeper. He's one who keeps us. He protects us. He is your keeper. The Lord is your shade or your shelter on your right hand. The sun will not smite you by day, nor the moon by night. The Lord will protect you from all evil. He will keep your soul. The Lord will guard you and you're going out and you're coming in from this time forth and forever. God is sovereign. God is awake, the Bible says, and God is our shelter. Well, how does God protect us then? What are the means of God's protection? As I look through Scripture, I find there are three ways that God protects us. First of all, through direct fortification. His direct fortification. Now, if you've been in church for any period of time at all, you've probably heard the phrase hedge of protection. You pray a hedge of protection around yourself or around other people.
1: Christian comedian Tim Hawkins has a funny bit about those who pray for a hedge of protection. He says, "A hedge, huh? I don't mean to complain, but is that really the best you can do? How about praying a thick cement wall with some razor wire on top of that bad boy? A hedge of protection sounds like it is one good pair of clippers away from being removed. And I'm sure the devil's got a pair of those lying around his old shield shed." We laugh, but what you may not know is the phrase hedge of protection's actually found in the Bible. And it came from the lips of Satan. Remember the story in Job 1? God was bragging to Satan about his servant Job. He said, "Have you considered my servant Job? He's an upright man who fears God and turns away from evil. There's nobody like him." And Satan says to God, "Well, of course he follows you. Look at all you've done for him. You've given him his family. You've given him his possessions. You've given him good health. But allow me to enter his life for a day and attack those things and watch him start to curse you." The interesting thing is, Satan had to have God's permission to attack Job. And God gave him limited permission to enter his life. He said, "No, there's one restriction. You can't kill him. But otherwise, you can go after him if you want him to." You see, Satan said to the Lord, "Have you not made a hedge about him and his house and all that he has on every side?" Even Satan realized there was a wall around Job. He could only enter Job's life by God's permission. But God gave him limited access to Job's life. You know, we need to remember that's true about Satan in your life and my life. He has limited authority. Somebody said, Satan is like a junkyard dog. His power to destroy is considerable, but as long as he's on that chain, it's limited. Satan is on a chain. He can only go into your life as much as God allows him to. And if God allows him into your life, it is for a good purpose. Psalm 125 verse 2 says, "It's not shrubbery that surrounds us to protect us. It is a mountain. As the mountains surround Jerusalem, so the Lord surrounds his people from this time forth and forever." The fact that God has surrounded you is his direct way of protecting you. And nothing that is without purpose happens to the godly, the scripture says. One way God protects you is through his direct fortification, that wall he has built around your life. A second way he protects us is through angelic intervention. Angelic intervention. Remember the writer of Hebrews, what he said about angels? They're real. Verse 14 of Hebrews 1 says, "Are they not all ministering spirits sent out to render service for the sake of those who will inherit salvation?" Angels are what I call God's AAA service, always available to assist. We're not to worship the angels, but we're to understand God uses angels to protect his children. And they're always available at God's disposal to help. Remember the story in Matthew 26, beginning with verse 52, when Jesus was arrested in the Garden of Gethsemane, and Peter, you have to love him, pulls out his sword. He's going to fight the whole group. What did Jesus say to him? He said, "Peter, put your sword back into its place. For those who have taken up the sword shall perish by the sword. Or do you think that I couldn't appeal to my Father and he will put at my disposal more than 12 legions of angels?" Now, a legion was 6,000 soldiers. So 12 legions would be 72,000 angels. Remember, it only took one angel in the Old Testament to kill 185,000 Syrian soldiers. Jesus said, "I have at my disposal right now, if I wanted, 72,000 of those angels." They're always at God's disposal to render aid for you, Hebrews 1:14 says. You know, we have a great illustration of that in the story of 2 Kings 6 about the prophet Elisha. Remember the prophet Elisha? The king of Syria was really hacked off at him. He was interfering with his plans for expansion. And he said, "I'm just going to have Elisha arrested." So he sent some soldiers at night to capture Elisha. A whole mountain of soldiers. And the next morning, the servant of Elijah went out and he looked at the mass of soldiers out there. And he came in and he said, "Boss, we've got trouble. we've got real trouble. And remember what Elisha said to him? He said, don't fear those who are outside, for greater are those who are with us than those who are out there. And the servant said, us? What do you mean, boss? It's just you and me here. Who's the us? And Elisha prayed that prayer, Lord, open his eyes that he might see. And the servant went out, and God opened his eyes. He no longer just saw the Syrian army. He saw hundreds of people, hundreds of men in chariots of fire surrounding the mountain to protect God's servant. You know, Billy Graham used to tell a similar story of a missionary couple, John and Margaret Patton. They were ministering in the New Hebrides Islands, and an angry tribesman brought his tribe in to burn down the mission headquarters. And John and Margaret didn't know what to do. All they could think of to do was to pray. And so they prayed and prayed throughout the night for their safety. And when they awakened in the morning, the tribe had gone and the missionary headquarters were still intact. About a year later, the chief of that tribe who had threatened them was marvelously converted to faith in Jesus Christ. And John Patton had the chance to talk to him. And he said, why is it that you didn't burn down our headquarters that night when you had a chance to do so? And the chief of the tribe said, it was because of all those men you had surrounding you. He said, men, it was just my wife and me. And the chief said, oh, no, there were hundreds of men in shining garments with swords that were protecting that headquarters, and that's why we left. God uses angels to protect us. You know, one of the greatest illustrations of that in Scripture is in Acts chapter 12. Remember the story of Peter? Herod Agrippa arrested Peter, had him put into prison. And immediately when the church heard that Peter was in prison, they had a prayer meeting in a home. And they were praying for Peter's release. And suddenly an angel appeared in the prison, opened up the prison, freed Peter. And of course, the first place he went was to church to meet with that group praying for him. He knocked on the door. A servant girl opened the door and was astonished to see Peter there. She said, it must be a ghost, and she wouldn't let him in. He had to beg to get into his own prayer meeting. But that was the power of prayer. Somebody said it this way, Thomas Watson, the Puritan preacher. He said, the angel fetched Peter out of prison, but it was prayer that fetched the angel out of heaven. Angels work on our behalf, and that's why when we find ourselves facing danger, our first response shouldn't be flight. It shouldn't be fight. You may have to do either one of those, but it should be to pray for God's protection. God protects us through direct fortification, through angelic intervention. But here's a third way God protects us every day that you may have never thought of, and that is through the Holy Spirit's direction. Remember the night before he was crucified, Jesus said to his disciples, don't be troubled, let not your heart be troubled, neither let it be afraid. You believe in God, believe in me, for in my Father's house are many mansions. I go to prepare a place for you, and if I go and prepare a place for you, I will come again and take you unto myself. He gave the disciples the promise of heaven, but that's not all. He gave them a second promise, the promise of a helper. He said, don't worry about me leaving. Verse 16 of John 14, I will ask the Father, and he will give you another helper that he might be with you forever. I'm sending you somebody to take my place. Who is that helper? The Greek word translated helper, parakletos, one who walks alongside, who offers help. It's the Holy Spirit of God. Jesus said, I'm going to give you my Holy Spirit. Now, some translations use the word, I will give you a comforter. But that doesn't really capture the meaning of helper. Yes, the Holy Spirit gives us comfort in times of sorrow, but he does a lot more than that. He gives us power in the time of temptation. He offers us encouragement in times of discouragement. Yes, he gives comfort in time of sorrow, but he also gives us direction in times of confusion. You know, Romans 8:14 says, those who are led by the Spirit of God, these are the children of God. One mark that you have the Holy Spirit in your life is he guides you in the way you should go. He leads you in the way you should go. yes, he's a person, but I think of him also as a human GPS system, an internal GPS that gives us precise direction over the way we should go. You know, sometimes GPS systems can malfunction. Have you discovered that? The other night, a couple of weeks ago, some of our staff were in another city and we were going to dinner. And I asked the bus driver, now, do you know where this restaurant? Oh, yeah, I know where the restaurant is. He had no clue. He typed it into his GPS. And so we started on our way to dinner. We started going away from where I thought we were supposed to be. And we got into a worse and worse and worse bad part of town. And then he turned into a dead-end alley with no lights in it. And we were stuck there. Couldn't turn the bus around. He finally confessed his GPS system had failed him. Well, the Holy Spirit is a GPS system that will never fail. He will always lead us in the right direction. And ladies and gentlemen, the safest place to be in this universe is in the middle of God's will. And the Holy Spirit will always lead you into God's will. That's how he offers us protection. Now, it means we have to make sure the Holy Spirit is functioning at his optimal capacity in our life. You say, well, how do we do that? Listen to this. God has given every Christian the Holy Spirit. Every Christian has the Holy Spirit of God in him. 1 Corinthians 12, verse 13 says, for by one Spirit we were all baptized into one body. We're all baptized with the Holy Spirit of God. You don't have to beg or barter or plead with God for his Holy Spirit. He comes at the moment of salvation. We all have the presence of the Holy Spirit, but we don't all experience the power of the Holy Spirit. That's why Ephesians 5:18 says, be filled, literally be controlled by the Holy Spirit of God. We have the presence, but we don't have the power automatically. There are some things we do that allows the Holy Spirit's power to be experienced by us. Remember this illustration? Just imagine a giant hydroelectric dam. You've seen those before, like Hoover Dam, so forth. You know how it works. At the bottom of the dam is a generator, an electric generator. Behind the dam are millions of gallons of water. Now, for that generator to start working, for the turbines to start functioning and turning, something has to happen. That water has to be released from the dam. And so there are various conduits. You open up one and the water flows and it begins to turn that turbine and produce electricity. If you open up a second one, more electricity is produced. Open up a third one, more. And so it goes. Just imagine the Holy Spirit of God is like that electric generator in your life. He's there. He's ready to be activated. But there's some things you do that activates the power of the Holy Spirit. Reading the Bible, praying, being connected to other Christians and receiving their power and encouragement, obeying what you know to be true. These four things, the Bible, prayer, church participation, obedience to God, these activate the power of the Holy Spirit in your life. And that means if you want to make sure that the Holy Spirit is giving you the direction you need and that you're listening to him and not your own desires, you need to make sure the Holy Spirit is producing optimum power in your life. How do you do that? Number one, quickly, develop a plan for reading the Bible regularly. If the Bible's one way the Holy Spirit starts to generate activity in your life, have a time to read the Bible. Secondly, set a time every day that you're going to talk with God through prayer. Number three, attend and participate in a church regularly. You'll never be filled with the Holy Spirit on your own. You have to have the energy that comes from other Christians. When you're in the body of Christ, you get power not only from the head, Jesus, but from other members you're connected to. And finally, through obedience to God. 1 Thessalonians 5:19 says, don't quench, don't extinguish the power of the Holy Spirit. And nothing extinguishes that power more than disobedience to God. Now, here's the point. When the Holy Spirit is controlling you, filling your life, that he provides, he promises the direction you need. All you have to do is follow that direction. Isn't that what Proverbs 3, 5, and 6 says? Trust in the Lord with all your heart and don't lean in your own understanding. In all your ways, acknowledge him and he shall what? Direct your path. the safest place to be, the place where you are totally surrounded by God's protection, is when you are in His will. God promises that for everybody who seeks to be directed by the Holy Spirit. Listen to the promise of Proverbs 2, 7 and 8. God holds success in store for the upright. He is a shield to those whose walk is blameless. For God guards the course of the just, and He protects the way of His faithful ones. That is the promise of God's miraculous protection. Let's bow together in a word of prayer. I know I'm talking to many people this morning. Many of you are already Christians, but there may be some who are here in this worship center or watching or listening to this message. You're not a part of God's family yet. How do I become a member of God's family? You can't earn your place in His family. You become a member of His family by grace. For by grace you have been saved through faith, and that not of yourselves. It is a gift of God, not of works, lest anyone should boast. God offers you the forgiveness of your sins by His grace. All you have to do is ask for it. To believe with all of your heart that when Jesus died on that cross, He died for your sins and my sin. And when we tell God that we desire to be forgiven of our sins, and we put our trust in Jesus and what He did for us to save us from our sins, we become a part of God's forever family. If today you would like to become a part of His family, I want to invite you, wherever you are, to pray this prayer in your heart as I pray it out loud, knowing that God is listening to you. Pray this prayer. Dear God, thank You for loving me. I know I have failed You in so many ways, and I'm truly sorry for the sins in my life. But I believe what I've heard today, that You love me so much, You sent Your Son Jesus to die on the cross for me, to take the punishment I deserve to take for my sins. And right now, I'm trusting in what Jesus did for me, not in my good works, but in what Jesus did for me to save me from my sins. Thank You for forgiving me, and help me to live the rest of my life for You. In Jesus' name, amen. If you just prayed that prayer with me, I want to be the first to celebrate with you. Welcome to the family of God. Go ahead and get in touch with Pathway to Victory and tell us about your decision. 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
4: 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And now it's time for a special edition of Ask Dr. Jeffress. 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
4: 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I'm David J. Mullins. 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
29: Don't ever say he didn't exist. You know he existed. Now, your only question is, who was the man that existed? You only have three choices. Either he was a liar who said he was God and knew that he wasn't, or else he was a lunatic who thought he was God and wasn't, or he was the Lord. Now, he was a fact. But now, which was he, Lord, liar, or lunatic? Well, how do we know which one he was? The Bible says in Romans 1:4, he's shown to be the Son of God with power by the resurrection from the dead. Now, what I'm trying to say is that means that Satan's back is broken by the resurrection of Jesus Christ. That is God's final stamp of approval upon Jesus. He's declared to be the Son of God with power.
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3: 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If your sentence begins like that, do not say what you're about to say.
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0: by something someone said to us. And if we're candid, we'd probably all admit we've said some things that may have hurt someone else. 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How can we control our tongues? How can we keep that tiger in the cage? Today on A New Beginning, Pastor Greg Laurie takes us to some specific counsel in the book of James. 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
1: So a number of years ago, I was in Virginia, and a friend of mine, Mel Graham, actually, he's a nephew of Billy Graham, has a cabin there. And he invited Kathy and I to stay in his cabin, which seemed like a lot of fun. It was very cold, and there was some snow out there. And he said, now here's the problem with this cabin. There's no central heating. We use a fireplace and a potbelly stove to heat it, so you have to keep the fire going all day and night long. Well, listen, I'm from California, okay? So I said, honestly, I hate to admit this. I don't know how to build a fire. He says, well, you start with kindling. I said, okay, where do you buy that? He says, you don't buy it. You go pick it up off the ground. I said, okay, what does that look like? So he took this California boy out, and we're tromping through the forest, picking up little sticks and different things, you know, kindling, and he showed me how to build a fire, and we built a very nice fire. And then he said, okay, so now when it fills with ash, you scoop it out and you put it in the metal bucket. You keep it on this concrete surface. And when the bucket is filled, you need to give it some time to cool down. Then you throw it out. Okay, so I said, okay, got it. So the next night it was getting really cold and the buckets were full of ash. And I thought, okay, I'll just throw out the old ash. And I put some more logs on the fire. Went outside and I flung this bucket. And it's like everything went into slow motion. Because much to my shock, it was filled with burning embers. And they were going into dried leaves. And they went here, there, and literally, immediately, little fires are, poof, poof, poof, poof. Oh no. And so I jumped over the side. I'm literally picking up burning embers with my hands and throwing them up on the gravel driveway, trying to stop a forest fire. I'm yelling out, Kathy, Kathy, help me. And so I literally thought I was going to burn the whole forest down. So all night I kept waking up and looking out the window, hoping to not see a fire. Thankfully, one did not start. But I learned the truth of what James says in James chapter 3, verse 5. The tongue is a small thing and makes grand speeches, but a tiny spark can set a great forest on fire. So let's see what the Bible says about our words in James chapter 3. Starting at verse 1, and I'm reading from the New Living Translation. Dear brothers and sisters, not many of you should become teachers in the church, for we who teach will be judged more strictly. Indeed, we all make mistakes, for if we could control our tongues, we would be perfect and could control also ourselves in every other way. We can make large horses go wherever we want by means of a small bit in its mouth. And a small rudder makes a huge ship turn wherever the pilot chooses to go, even though the winds are strong. In the same way, verse 5, the tongue is a small thing and it makes grand speeches, but a tiny spark can set a great forest on fire. And among all the parts of the body, the tongue is a flame of fire. It's a world of wickedness corrupting your entire body. It can set your whole life on fire, for it's set on fire by hell itself. People can tame all kinds of animals, birds, reptiles, and fish. But no one can tame the tongue. It's restless and evil and full of deadly poison. Okay, we'll stop there. So what do we learn about the tongue? What do we learn about the words from James? If you're taking notes, here's point number one. What you say reveals who you are. What you say reveals who you are. Verse 2, if you could control your tongues, you would be perfect. And you would control yourself in every other way.

0: We would never think of having someone we don't like assassinated, but we would assassinate their character over Sunday brunch. We would never think of pulling out a knife and stabbing someone, but we would think nothing of taking the blade of slander and stabbing someone in the back. So we need to control what we say. The Bible says, let every man be quick to listen, slow to speak, and slow to anger. And so we're told to control this. Number two, we need to control what we say. We need to control what we say. The tongue is like a bit in a horse's mouth. I mean, it's an amazing thing. How many of you ride horses? Raise your hand. Well, it's amazing. You get on the back of this incredible animal, and with your reins and with the bit in the mouth of the horse, he will go where you want him to go. You can actually control a whole team of horses in the same way. We managed to tame all kinds of animals. Verse 7, people have managed to tame animals, birds, reptiles, and fish. No one can tame the tongue. Bringing me to point number 3, our words used right can do so much good. Our words used right can do so much good. Just one statement can set the course of your life. Single word of a judge can condemn or pardon you. Saying I do to a partner for life means marriage. Also saying I won't to the temptation of an extramarital affair can save that marriage from destruction. And most importantly, saying I will to Jesus Christ can change your eternal destiny. Number 4, our words used wrongly can do so much damage. Think about one single man from history, Adolf Hitler, with his demonic rhetoric that he gave to the nation of Germany and effectively started World War II. And not only was his nation destroyed in so many ways by his rhetoric, but also over 6 million Jewish people lost their lives in the Holocaust. And many Christians were put to death at this time as well. One man dedicating his tongue to the devil. But now we take another man. In contrast, Billy Graham, our farm boy in Charlotte, North Carolina, who aspired to be a baseball player one day, but the call of God came to him. And he dedicated his words to God. And the result is millions and millions of people have put their faith in Jesus Christ. So it just reminds us death and life are in the power of the tongue. Who have you dedicated your tongue to?
1: Pastor Greg Laurie will have the second half of his message in just a moment.
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0: There's many ways that we can use our words to hurt others. One is through gossip and backbiting. Gossip and backbiting. Proverbs 20 verse 19 says that gossip betrays a confidence, so avoid a man who talks too much. We're also told in Proverbs 26:22, modern translation, listening to gossip is like eating cheap candy. Do you want junk like that in your belly? That's a great translation. And I don't eat a lot of candy, but when I go to a movie, I like to eat Milk Duds with my popcorn. And, you know, I don't feel good after I eat Milk Duds, but I must have Milk Duds with the popcorn. But, you know, the problem is you can't just eat one. Well, I'll have one more. We'll have two more. I'll have five more. That's gossip. There's something very tantalizing when someone comes up and says, hey,

have you heard the latest? I don't even know if this is true, but stop. If your sentence begins like that, do not say what you're about to say. I don't know if this is true, but no, don't continue on. Or I wouldn't tell you this, but I know it won't go any further. And we rationalize the sin of gossip and we'll say, well, I'm telling you this so you'll pray. Shut up. You know why you're telling them that. And you know why you're listening to that. And yes, gossip is a sin. Here's another way we can use our words to hurt others. Innuendo. The cousin of gossip is innuendo. That's where you don't say it, but you imply it. Then there's a more subtle misuse of our words through flattery. Flattery. In Proverbs 6:23, the Bible tells us that if we keep his word, he'll keep us from the immoral person and the flattering tongue of the seductress. Listen to this. Gossip is saying behind a person's back what you would never say to their face. Flattery is saying to a person's face what you would never say behind their back. These are us misusing our words. Point number five. If you control your tongues, it's a sign of spiritual maturity. Again, if we would control our tongues, we would be perfect. And the word perfect means full grown. A true mark of spiritual growth is controlling what you say. Heard about a little boy that went over to a pastor's house while the pastor was doing some carpentry, and the little guy's just standing there watching the pastor work away. And finally, the pastor looks over him and says, well, son, are you here to pick up some carpentry tips? And the little guy says, no, I just want to know what a preacher says when he hits his thumb with a hammer. You know, I think a lot of people are watching us. What are you going to say? What are you going to do? You're the follower of Jesus. And one man who seemed to have more trouble with what he said was than any other was Simon Peter. I mean, Peter was the kind of guy, and you know a guy like this or a girl like this, and you might be a person like this, you always speak your mind. By the way, did you know there are inside thoughts and outside thoughts? Some things are better left unsaid, but we just blurt out whatever comes in our mind. We just blurt it out, and that was Peter. One of the best illustrations of this is on the Mount of Transfiguration. Peter, James, and John went with Jesus. They fell asleep, and they woke up to see this sight. There on the mountain stands Jesus, surrounded by Moses and Elijah. What a sacred, holy moment. And Peter decides to say a few words. And he stands up and says, it's good we are here. Let's build three tents, one for Jesus, one for Moses, and one for Elijah. And I love the commentary in the gospel that says, Peter said this because he did not know what to say. You ever had a moment like that? You want to say something, you don't know what to say, and you end up saying the lamest thing of all time? There's an old proverb. It's not in the Bible, but it's a pretty good one. It says, better to be silent and be thought a fool than to open your mouth and dispel all doubt. You know, you might be impressed with a certain person. Well, I like this person. And then they talk. I don't like that person. They should have kept their mouth shut. There was another instance with Peter and Jesus at a place called Caesarea Philippi. And Jesus was with the disciples, and he says, who do people say that I am? Peter says, you are the Christ, the Son of the living God. Jesus said, Peter, flesh and blood did not reveal that to you. You didn't think that up on your own, buddy. And you're Peter, and upon this rock I'll build my church. And then Jesus goes on and says, the Son of Man, speaking of himself, is going to be betrayed, it'll be crucified, and it'll rise again on the third day. And Peter, who probably thought he was on some kind of roll because of what he just said, began to rebuke Jesus repeatedly, and the Lord had to turn to him and say, get behind me, Satan, for you're offending me. So in one moment, he speaks a statement given to him from heaven, and a few moments later, he literally gives a statement from hell. That's how the words that we use work, if we would just pause before we speak.

0: practical counsel today from Pastor Greg Laurie, based in the first chapter of James. Glad you're along here on A New Beginning for our new series called Walk This Way. And Pastor Greg will have a final comment from today's message in just a moment. You know, Pastor Greg, our mission here at Harvest Ministries and A New Beginning is knowing Him and making Him known.
1: Yeah.
0: We are all about showing people how to come to know God, how to come into a relationship with God.
1: That's right.
0: Someone can enter into that kind of relationship today, can't they?
1: They can, and it's so simple. And I think because it's so simple, people think, oh, it can't be that easy. Well, look, Jesus did all the heavy lifting. He carried the cross for you. He died on that cross that He carried. This isn't about what you do. It's about what He's done. But here's what the Bible says. Whoever will call upon the name of the Lord will be saved. You say, well, okay, how do I do that? You do it through prayer. And if you pray this prayer after me, I believe God will hear it and answer it, and Christ will come to live inside of you. So if you want Jesus to come into your life and forgive you of your sin, if you want to know that you'll go to heaven when you die, if you want to fill that big hole in your heart, just pray these words if you would. Lord Jesus, I know that I'm a sinner, but I know that you're the Savior who died on the cross for my sin. I am sorry for my sin, and I turn from it now. And I choose to follow you from this moment forward. Be my Savior and my Lord. Be my God and my friend. Thanks for hearing this prayer and answering this prayer. In Jesus' name I pray. Amen. Listen, if you just prayed that prayer, I want you to know that God has heard you and has answered it. The Bible says, these things we write to you that believe on the name of the Son of God, that you may know that you have eternal life. That you may know. It's yours now. God has given it to you because it's the gift of eternal life through Jesus Christ our Lord. Congratulations. And welcome to the family of God.
0: Yeah, that's right. And listen, we want to help you get started in this new relationship with the Lord. 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Well, we're so glad to have a special guest with us today. He's a well-known author and speaker and apologetics expert. His name is Dr. Frank Turek, and he's the co-author of the book, I Don't Have Enough Faith to Be an Atheist, and it's just been recently revised and expanded. Let me ask you this, Dr. Turek. When your child comes home and says, my teacher said science disproves God, how would you coach a parent through that conversation?
2: Ask a lot of questions. I'd ask, what do you mean by science? Number one, because you have to define what you mean. If they define science as searching for causes inside the universe, then how could science disprove a cause outside the universe?
1: Yeah.
2: It couldn't, right? I'd also ask, why does science work? The reason science works is because we live in an orderly universe. Science is a search for causes. When you're doing science, you're trying to figure out what particular cause caused this particular effect. Well, why is there cause and effect? Because this is an orderly universe put together and sustained by a mind. And so there's reliable cause and effect because there's reliable natural laws that do the same thing over and over again. And by the way, those reliable natural laws are fine-tuned. If they were different by just a smidgen, the universe either wouldn't exist or couldn't support life. And this is what science shows us. The very ability to do science presupposes a mind behind the universe, and it also presupposes that we have minds that can detect cause and effect inside the universe. So instead of science disproving God, the argument we make, and I don't have enough faith to be an atheist, is that our very ability to do science presupposes a being like God. If there was no God, first of all, nothing would exist. Secondly, the universe wouldn't be fine-tuned. Thirdly, there wouldn't be natural laws. Laws come from lawgivers that do the same thing precisely and consistently over and over again. And number four, we wouldn't have minds that could ascertain that cause and effect inside the universe like we can now. So much of science presupposes a mind that has created and sustains the universe that we exist in.
0: And you discuss that in your book, I Don't Have Enough Faith to Be an Atheist.
2: Yes, the updated version especially, which comes out this month, has all of that in it. So a lot of times, Dave, the issue is just asking the right questions rather than making statements. When they say science disproves God, you say, okay, first of all, what do you mean by science? Second of all, what evidence do you have for that? Thirdly, why does science work at all? And fourthly, why can we even detect reliable cause and effect?
1: Yeah.
2: I mean, if we're just molecular machines, if we're just moist robots, if we just dance to our DNA, as atheist Richard Dawkins said, how could we even do science? Because we can't follow the evidence where it leads, because we don't have the free will to do so, if atheism's true.
1: Mm-hmm. So these are just some of the things you'll read in this book, written by Frank Turek along with Norman Geisler. I Don't Have Enough Faith to Be an Atheist, and we want to send you this book for your gift of any size this month to help us continue on with our radio ministry here in New Beginning, and you're going to be better equipped than ever to tell others about Jesus.
0: Yeah, that's right. 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Well, next time, more insight on how we can keep our faith on fire and keep our tongues under control. But before we go, Pastor Greg has this final comment for us.
1: Now, I've told this to you before, but I want you to think about it. Think, an acronym, THINK. Before you speak, before you post, before you tweet, before you communicate, run it through this grid right now. T, is it true? What you're about to say, is it true? And are you sure it's true? Number two, will it help? Sometimes something's true, but you don't need to say it. Wow, you look overweight. Is that true? Yes. Is that helpful to the person? I don't think so. Think about how it will affect the person you're saying it to. Is it true? Will it help? Is it inspiring? Is it going to bring someone down, or is it going to lift them up? And is it necessary? Do you need to say this? Could it be better left unsaid? And lastly, K, is it kind? Is it true? Is it helpful? Is it inspiring? Is it necessary? Is it kind? You say, Greg, if I were to apply that principle to what I say, I would basically say nothing. Hallelujah. Let it be.
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1: I read that the number one fear of most people is something called glossophobia. You heard of that? Glossophobia. It's the fear of public speaking. So basically, if the number one fear is public speaking and then the number two fear is death, that means most people would rather be in the casket than giving the eulogy at a funeral. That's pretty crazy, isn't it? So what do we need to do? What do we do with fear? We all have to face it. We can't live a life without fear.
4: Face your fears in God's strength, not your own. Let God be the strength of your life. The Bible says he's a present help in times of trouble.
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12: What unconditional election means is that God's choice of us in Christ unto salvation was not based upon any conditions that we have met or that we ever will meet. Do we believe that God is a God of purpose? Certainly God does not do anything willy-nilly. Anything that God does, he does it with a purpose. Whatever God designs, he designs eternally.
13: Karma, kismet, serendipity, fate, destiny. You've likely heard even the most secularly minded of your friends invoke one of these words. We as human beings appear to be obsessed with forcing order, even a mystical order, onto the universe. And yet we shudder when confronted with the knowledge of God's order. Since he's ordered everything in the universe, now, then, forevermore, what freedom do we have? Is God's election conditional or unconditional? That question has been at the center of much debate over the years. Does God's election rest on his foreknowledge of our future faith, or does it rest purely on God's decision to save? Hello and welcome to Renewing Your Mind. Thanks for being with us. On Monday, we began a brief study of the Westminster Confession of Faith, guided by Dr. R.C. Sproul. And today we come to the third section of Chapter 3, in which the authors of the Confession write that some are predestined unto everlasting life. The doctrine of predestination has been one of the most contentious in church history. But does it need to be? Perhaps, as Dr. Sproul will show us, Scripture can provide us with some certainty regarding this idea. Now, with a topic this vital, as with others mentioned in the Confession, we could spend a lot more time exploring it, far more than we have available to us today. So if you'd like to study the Westminster Confession more deeply for yourself, we'd like to offer you the ebook of Dr. Sproul's 700-page commentary, Truths We Confess, when you call us with a donation at 800-435-4343 or give a gift online at renewingyourmind.org. Here's Dr. Sproul with a message exploring the doctrine of predestination.
12: We continue now with our study of the Westminster Confession. We're still studying in chapter 3 on the eternal decrees of God. Now, the confession continues. It's focused now on this issue of predestination. And there are several aspects that are brought up in the confession that I'd like to examine at least briefly with you. Now, in section 4, we read, "These angels and men thus predestinated and foreordained are particularly and unchangeably designed, and their number so certain and definite that it cannot be either increased or diminished." Now, this has to do with what we call the doctrine of particular redemption, which in the initial stages of it simply affirms that not every person in the world is saved by the work of Christ. We make a distinction between universalism, which teaches that all people ultimately will be saved, and particularism, which teaches no, not each and every person that ever lives will be saved, but only some individuals, some particular individuals will ultimately be saved. And so the basic difference between particularism and universalism is, as I just explained it, whether or not all people are saved or only some people will ultimately be saved. Now, when you get to the question of election and predestination, then we raise the much more serious question about why it is that only some are saved ultimately and not that all are saved ultimately. Some have answered that question as to why redemption is particular on the grounds that there is a defect in the human response and that ultimately our salvation rests totally upon what we do with the grace that's made available to us. And in the final analysis, those who exercise faith will be saved, but since not everybody will exercise faith, not all people will be saved, but only those who believe. But again, we ask the question, why is it that all people don't come to faith? Why is it that only some people come to faith? And here is where we see the classic line of demarcation between historic semi-Pelagianism and Augustinianism. And the Augustinianism that is found here in the Westminster Confession answers that question by saying that the reason why redemption is particular and not universal is because only some come to faith as a result of God's eternal decree of election. That we don't make ourselves elect by exercising faith, but rather we are elected unto faith, and that God gives the gift of faith to some and not to all. And I think that's the thing that is most difficult for people to deal with respect to the Reformed doctrine of predestination, because it has God intervening mercifully to grant faith to some, to work faith in the hearts of some, and he gives that gift of eternal life to some, but not to everybody. Now, other people say, no, he gives the opportunity to everybody and leaves it in the hands of the person, whether they believe or not. Now, we will see later on in our study of the Westminster Confession a radical difference in understanding the degree to which human beings have fallen in Adam. Semi-Pelagians believe that though sin has influenced and affected all human beings, and has affected human beings to a serious degree, there still remains a little core or island of righteousness in the soul whereby that fallen, corrupt human being still has the power or ability when excited or confronted by an external wooing, as it were, of the grace of God, that sinner, unregenerate, before he is born again, still has the ability to say yes to the gospel and come to Christ. And those who exercise that marginal ability within their souls in the right way are numbered among the elect, and those who don't exercise that ability and say no to the gospel, of course, are not saved and they're not numbered among the elect. So again, in this view, election is determined by God's knowledge in advance of who will respond positively to the gospel and who will not. Again, in the final analysis, the choice is ours rather than God. God chooses us because he knows that we will, when offered the grace of the gospel, that we will choose him. So that his choice is based upon something that we do or will do. Now, that's probably the majority report among evangelical Christians that I've just given. That's not the view of classic Augustinianism or of Reformed theology, or certainly wasn't the view of Martin Luther. What we're getting into here is one of the solas of the Reformation. We've heard a lot of the solas of the Reformation, sola fide, sola scriptura, soli Christus, sola Deo Gloria, and so on. But the sola that we're encountering here is sola gratia, which means by grace alone. Now, Luther, who was voluminous in his publications, considered his most important work, his work on the bondage of the will, in which he answered the diatribe of Desiderius Erasmus of Rotterdam. Erasmus was distressed with Luther because he thought that Luther's view of election annihilated human free will. And so Luther penned his response to Erasmus to answer that objection. And in the midst of that book on the freedom of the will, Luther made the observation that the doctrine of justification by faith alone, sola fide, is not really understood and grasped unless or until a person understands that beneath the surface of the question of by faith alone is the doctrine of sola gratia, by grace alone. And so if Luther were alive today, he would see, you know, millions of Christians who would affirm justification by faith alone, sola fide, who would not affirm sola gratia. And Luther is saying, if you don't affirm sola gratia, you don't really understand sola fide. You don't really understand the gospel. So let's see what this is about. In section 5, we read these statements. Those of mankind that are predestinated unto life, God, before the foundation of the world was laid, according to his eternal and immutable purpose, and the secret counsel and good pleasure of his will, has chosen in Christ unto everlasting glory, out of his mere free grace and love, without any foresight of faith or good works or perseverance in either of them or any other thing in the creature as conditions or causes moving him thereunto, and all to the praise of his glorious grace. Here you see in this terse, compact affirmation in section 5 of chapter 3, one of the most precise and clear statements of the doctrine of what is called unconditional election. When we think of the classic acrostic that describes the 5 points of Calvinism that the Remonstrants remonstrated against in Holland in the 17th century that led to the Synod of Dordrecht, the acrostic is the acrostic TULIP, T-U-L-I-P, the most beautiful flower in God's garden. And the TULIP stands for, T stands for total depravity. The U is unconditional election. The L is limited atonement. The I is irresistible grace. And the P is perseverance of the saints. And we'll look at all those different aspects as we go in the confession. But right now, we're concerned about the U in TULIP of unconditional election. And very simply, what unconditional election means is that God's choice of us in Christ unto salvation was not based upon any conditions that we have met or that we ever will meet. But from the foundation of the world, before any of us were ever born, before we ever did anything right or wrong, God was pleased, according to his secret counsel, that the greatness of his mercy may be made manifest, that he has unconditionally and immutably chosen to save a certain number of people from Adam's fallen race. Now, notice in this section it says that this was done according to God's eternal and immutable purpose. Well, let me ask you this. Do we believe that God is a God of purpose? That certainly God does not do anything willy-nilly. Anything that God does, he does it with a purpose. And if he purposes that something should come to pass, at what point in history does he decide upon his purpose? Does God ever come up with a new purpose? Whatever God designs, he designs eternally. As I've said before, there's no plan B in the mind of God, because all of history is open to him, to his mind, from all eternity. And whatever he designs to do, whatever he plans to do, whatever he purposes to do, of course, it'd be something that he purposed to do from all eternity. And so the authors of the confession aren't really saying a lot when they say that the divine purpose is eternal. Of course it's eternal. How could it be anything less than eternal? And it also adds the other qualifier, that what he purposes immutably. If he really purposes to do something, if he decrees that a certain thing will come to pass, that decree is not done contingently. It's done immutably. This is his plan. He's not going to depart from his plan, because the only thing that would change his plan would be if he had new information that he lacked initially. But he has all the information when he draws up the plan. And there's no reason that would ever cause him to deviate from that plan. And so they say, before the foundation of the world was laid, according to his eternal and immutable purpose, and according to the secret counsel of his will. Now, this is very important, that the concept of the secret counsel of the will of God is introduced here to a discussion about predestination. One of the things we're going to look at later is the question, how can I know if I am numbered among the elect? Is it possible to have the assurance of salvation? I certainly believe it is, And the New Testament makes it clear that we are to work to that end to make sure of our election. Now, I think that I can be sure of my election. You can be sure of your election. What I can't be sure of is anybody that I ever meet's non-election. Now, I know that not everybody's elect, but somebody will come to me and say, well, according to this doctrine, you know, I'm not a believer, so I might as well forget about it, because if I'm not elect, I'm cooked. I say, well, you don't know that. You may discover your election tomorrow afternoon at 4 o'clock. You may not come to faith until the last breath that you breathe in this world. You can't know for sure until you're on the other side of the grave that you're not numbered among the elect. And so don't jump to the conclusion and rush to judgment that you're reprobate. You may be, at the present time, an impenitent unbeliever, but we all were at some point in our lives in that condition. And so since we don't know, we know that whoever is numbered among the elect belongs to that aspect of God that Luther called the Deus Absconditus, the hiddenness of God, because God has not revealed to us in sacred scripture or any other way the names of all of those whose names are in the Lamb's Book of Life, all of those who are numbered among the elect. That belongs to his secret council. And the reason why it's his secret council is because he's not pleased to reveal it to us. And lots of times people say to me, well, how can I know the ultimate will of God? And I said, you mean like the hidden will of God? And they say, yeah. I said, well, you can't unless God is pleased to reveal it at some time. Yeah, but I need to know it. I said, let me tell you something. The hidden counsel of God is none of your business. It's God's business. And here's where Luther again stands up and says, let God be God. God has things that he has planned that he has not yet revealed to us. Remember what the Old Testament said? The secret things belong to the Lord our God. But that which he has revealed belongs to us and to our seed forever. And so again, the idea of the secret counsel of God is mentioned here. But the next part is the part I really want us to grasp. And it said that this was done, this predestination was done according to God's eternal purpose, according to God's immutable purpose, according to his secret counsel, and according to what else? According to the good pleasure of his will. Now, this is just language taken right out of the Bible, right out of the New Testament. In Ephesians and so on, in Romans, Paul talks about God's electing according to the good pleasure of his will. Now, every time I've taught this in seminary or anywhere, inevitably somebody says, well, that makes God arbitrary, or that makes God whimsical. Is there any arbitrariness in God? No. Well, you say, well, if the reason for his selecting me rather than that person over there is not in us, then it's like God is just throwing darts, you know, and wherever the dart lands and whoever's name it hits is numbered among the elect. And it is arbitrary. It is capricious. It is whimsical. And when people say that, I said, be careful now. Be very, very careful. Because if this doctrine of election is true, and you start accusing God of being whimsical and capricious, you're on the very edge of serious blasphemy. Because to accuse God of being arbitrary is to accuse God of being evil. Now, here's the thing. To be arbitrary is to do something for no reason. What we've already heard here is that what God does in election is for a reason. It's to accomplish his eternal purpose. It's to accomplish his eternal plan. The point is that though the reason is not in us, does not mean that there's no reason for his doing this. And he's doing it out of the good pleasure of his will. And they say, well, there it is. You see, he just does it because he gets his jollies out of doing this. I said, one of the things we have to understand is that when the Bible speaks of the pleasure of God's will, it always is qualified with the single word that should be a redundancy, should not even be necessary to be included in the sacred text when speaking of the will of God or of God's pleasure. But to condescend to our weakness, knowing that you and I are creatures whose pleasures are often anything but good, want to project upon our Creator the same kind of tendency to exercise His pleasure in a way that is less than good. But God, being God, only has one kind of pleasure, and that's a good pleasure. There's no such thing as the evil pleasure of His will. Now, I can say that, and you can nod your head and say, well, that's right. But I would like you to really contemplate that. And if it pleases the Lord to choose me, it's His good pleasure in that choice. And if it pleases the Lord not to choose me, not to give me His grace, and to let me perish in my sin, then that pleasure of His will would be equally good, because there would be no unrighteousness whatsoever in God if God overlooked me and withheld His grace from me. That's the hardest principle in this doctrine and in the whole Christian life that we have to grapple with, because somehow we think that if God is truly good, He'll save us all. If He's truly righteous, He'll give equal grace to everyone and distribute His executive clemency to all human beings. But the one thing the Bible is very clear about is that He does not do that.
13: Throughout Dr. Sproul's ministry, he made it clear that we should not avoid these hard sayings in Scripture. Because if there was a part of Scripture that grated our sensibilities, the fault was not with Scripture, but in ourselves. If we dig into these difficult topics and really study them, we will come out the other side with a new insight and understanding, with renewed minds. And as Dr. Sproul has shown here, materials like the Westminster Confession can be helpful guides in our study of the hard parts of Scripture. So if you'd like to explore this topic more deeply for yourself, we'd like to offer you the ebook of Dr. Sproul's Truths We Confess. 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
1: Welcome to Those Who Have Gone Before, a series that explores the lives of great Christians from our past. Here's your host, George Halima.
2: If you were living back in England in George Mueller's day and had the chance to meet him, he would have no doubt left a strong impression on you. He was a tall, slender man. When he preached, people were drawn because of his accent and the fact that he spoke slowly with great care to diction and pronunciation. Mueller was a methodical man given to great detail in his personal life. He was very disciplined. He would awake at 5 a.m. after 7 hours of sleep, splash cold water on his face, and go immediately to the Bible, which he would read for an hour. Then George, Mary, and their only daughter, Lydia, would meet for breakfast. Breakfast was followed by prayer and verse-by-verse Bible study, taking about 14 months to read through the Bible. After that was a short time of prayer with Mary, in which they would pray about the more pressing matters of the day. At 8 a.m., George went through his correspondence and letter writing. At 10, he met with 9 assistants, going over their assignments for the day. The rest of the day was taken up with the general work of the orphanage until supper at 6 at the orphanage, followed by a time of sitting, relaxing, and talking. Then George did a check of everything pertinent at the orphanage to be sure everything was running smoothly. At 9, he and Mary again went to prayer. They prayed about everything. Often there were 50 separate items brought to prayer in that hour.
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0: Welcome to the Wisdom Journey with Stephen Davey. What would you say if you knew it was your last message? Every word would carry weight, wouldn't it? Today, we hear the final public sermon Jesus ever preached. And it may not be what you'd expect. Stephen has titled this lesson, The Final Sermon of Jesus. This message is a bold and startling warning about hypocrisy. Jesus confronts the religious leaders face to face. Then he points to one woman who got it right.
1: If you've ever heard some old faithful pastor deliver his final sermon, his farewell sermon, and I've heard a few over the years, it's usually encouraging and uplifting and challenging. It's going to be remembered and cherished long after. Well, you better buckle up today because Jesus is about to deliver his final public sermon, and it's going to be long remembered by those who hear it. It's a powerful message. In fact, it's a warning of coming judgment. Jesus is going to preach it now in the temple court. This is where he's handled all those little tricky, devious questions and challenges from Pharisees and scribes and Herodians and Sadducees. Well, now we're in Matthew chapter 23, and he concludes his time of teaching in the temple, and he's going to deliver this message, and it begins here in verse 2. The scribes and the Pharisees sit on Moses' seat. So do and observe whatever they tell you. But not the works that they do. For they preach, but do not practice. Jesus says they're sitting in the seat of Moses. That means they're teaching the law of Moses. The commands they teach, they ought to be observed, but these teachers are not themselves personally living by them. I remember listening to a man preach on the radio a long time ago, a best-selling author. He had traveled the world. He held audiences spellbound. It was only after he died that it was proved he had mistresses in several different countries where he traveled. He wasn't practicing what he was preaching. Years ago, my wife and I were in Vienna, Austria, and we were there doing some ministry. We were also touring, and part of our tour was this beautiful mansion and grounds of a Catholic bishop that had lived centuries earlier. The guide told us that this bishop lived there with his mistress and their children. Oh, well, these men that Jesus describes here holding positions of honor are just like those men. They are preaching, but they aren't practicing. Now, Jesus describes here how these religious hypocrites love to put on their followers all of these burdens, traditions, and rules, and they won't bear them themselves. That's verse 4. He says all they really want is attention for themselves. That's verse 5. They want the places of honor in public, verse 6. Then verse 7, they love to be addressed with all of these special titles. They love titles. I remember years ago receiving an honorary doctorate. It was a very kind gesture, but it made my head swell up. I finally took that diploma down and put it in the closet and removed the title doctor from any books or literature that would be published since that time. In fact, I kind of agree with an old preacher I heard one time who said that an honorary doctorate is like putting whipped cream on an onion. Well, I'm an onion, and whipped cream didn't do me any good at all. Jesus says here in verse 9, and call no man your father on earth, for you have one father who is in heaven. Now, Jesus isn't referring to your biological father, but to a spiritual leader. Don't call him father. Frankly, let's be reminded we're all ordinary clay pots into whom the glorious gospel has been poured. 2 Corinthians chapter 4, verse 7. Now, along the same line, Jesus reminds them here in verse 11, the greatest among you shall be your servant. Whoever exalts himself will be humbled, and whoever humbles himself will be exalted. Now, I imagine the scribes and Pharisees are standing here seething with anger as Jesus is basically warning the people about them. But they haven't really heard anything yet. Jesus now begins to address directly with this series of woes, these Pharisees. Now, a woe is essentially a pronouncement of judgment. It's not vindictive. It's not spiteful, but it is a very severe warning. And there are seven woes here, and each one gives a reason for it. Keep in mind now that Jesus is describing the scribes and Pharisees as a whole. Some are, in fact, sincere. Some are actually seeking the truth about Jesus. And some are going to come to faith later on. So he's speaking to them as a group. He begins here in verse 13. "Woe to you, scribes and Pharisees, hypocrites, for you shut the kingdom of heaven in people's faces, for you neither enter yourselves nor allow those who would enter to go in." In other words, your rejection of Christ is bad enough, but you're leading others to reject the Lord as well. The second woe here in verse 15 is related to their pursuit of making new converts. Jesus says that their converts actually become children of hell. What that means is they are more lost than ever by following the Pharisees. Now in the third woe here in verse 16, Jesus calls these religious leaders blind guides who make all kinds of pious sounding vows or oaths, but they don't mean any of it. They find convenient ways, in fact, to break their promises whenever they want to. Well, woe number four here in verse 23, Jesus says, "You tithe mint and dill and have neglected the weightier matters of the law, justice and mercy and faithfulness." This here is sarcastic humor. Jesus is saying, here you are, you know, counting out your little tiny dill seeds so

they're like a cup that appears clean on the outside, but it's filthy on the inside. Nobody does that. You know, I drink coffee just about every morning, and if that bothers you, I hope you get over it soon. But I never leave coffee in my cup from yesterday and just clean and wipe the outside of the cup. Now, a clean cup is both outside and inside. Well, Jesus goes on to say that these religious leaders are like whitewashed tombs. They clean the headstones. They attempt to hide the death that is on the inside. So he says here in verse 28, you also outwardly appear righteous to others, but within, on the inside, you're full of hypocrisy and lawlessness. Well, now the seventh and final woe highlights the same kind of hypocrisy, just a different illustration. These religious leaders built beautiful tombs for prophets whom their ancestors had killed, martyred. And Jesus says to them here that they share the same killer instinct of their forefathers. They're even now plotting to kill the prophet Jesus. Well, Jesus hammers down the verdict here in verse 33. You serpents, you brood of vipers, how are you to escape being sentenced to hell? Wow. I'll tell you, beloved, I can't imagine any stronger words from Jesus than these. Now, this stirring, convicting message is going to be followed by two incidents. First, here in verse 37, Jesus now laments over Jerusalem. He weeps over the nation Israel. He grieves that judgment is coming. And he concludes by saying here in verse 39, you will not see me again until you say, blessed is he who comes in the name of the Lord. And let me tell you, that's a little ray of hope for Israel. God will not abandon them entirely. The Bible tells us that one day the nation will welcome Jesus back when he returns at his second coming to establish his millennial kingdom. Now, there's one more brief scene recorded in both Mark and Luke's gospel accounts while Jesus is still out there in the temple court. He's evidently taken a seat and he's watching people put money into the temple offering boxes. Mark records in chapter 12 and verse 42 that a poor widow comes over there and she puts in two small copper coins. Now, this amounted to one penny or 1 cent. And Jesus says to his disciples here in verse 43, this poor widow has put in more than all those who are contributing to the offering box. For they all contributed out of their abundance, but she, out of her poverty, has put in everything she had. So here's a woman now who stands in a rather vivid contrast to those hypocrites. She's not putting on a show for others. She has no idea the Lord of the universe is watching her. There's no hypocrisy here. There's just simple, honest, sacrificial worship of her Lord. It's as if to say at the end of this message, Jesus is encouraging us, be like her. Be less like those religious leaders who want to exalt their name. No, exalt the name of Christ. Exalt his name today, wherever you live, to bring him glory and honor. Well, until we set sail again, may the grace of the Lord Jesus Christ and the love of God and the fellowship of the Holy Spirit be with you all. Amen.

That's Steve and Davey on The Wisdom Journey. Today, we were warned against hypocrisy and pointed toward honest, humble worship. 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
5: Her name was Mary, and she was something else. Let's talk about her on Key Life.
6: This is Key Life, here to communicate the freeing truth that God's not mad at His children. Steve invited our friend Jerry Perry's to teach this week. Jerry is the pastor of Christian Family Worship Center, House of Grace, and the author of Grace, the Real Good News of the Gospel.
5: Hi, Jerry.
7: Hey, sir. How are you?
5: Doing great, especially now that you're here. Dr. Perry's has been following up on a series he began a good while ago on the different gospel writers. And we've spent time with Matthew, and now he's an old friend, and with Mark, another old friend. And this week, we're talking about Luke and the book that he wrote. And we're looking at some of Luke's friends, too.
7: Yes.
5: Yesterday, we looked at Zechariah, and in that first chapter, the angel says to Zechariah, John's father, you will have great joy and gladness, and many will rejoice at his birth, for he will be great in the eyes of the Lord. He must never touch wine or alcoholic drinks. He will be filled with the Holy Spirit even before his birth, and he will turn many Israelites to the Lord their God. And we spent a long time yesterday spending time with Elizabeth and Zacharias and John the Baptist. But let's go now and look at Mary.
7: Yeah. Mary is, of course, the mother of Jesus. But the birth of Zachariah or the birth of John the Baptist, there's some similarities in that
5: story.
7: There
5: really are, aren't there?
7: Yeah. And that's the reason, again, that I love the writings of Luke, because he gives you the details and the backstory of what it is that happened with John the Baptist and then Jesus' birth. And it's really, really good stuff.
5: All right. Let me read some of this to you and then we'll talk about it. Then you'll talk about it.
7: All right. Excellent.
5: And I'll ask questions. This is from Luke 1:26 through 34. In the sixth month of Elizabeth's pregnancy, God sent an angel, Gabriel, to Nazareth, to the village of Galilee, to a virgin named Mary. She was engaged to be married to a man named Joseph, a descendant of King David. Gabriel appeared to her and said, "Greetings, favored woman, the Lord is with you." Confused and disturbed, Mary tried to think what the angel could mean. Don't be afraid, Mary, the angel told her, for you found favor with God. You will conceive and give birth to a son, and you will name him Jesus. He will be very great and will be called the Son of the Most High. The Lord God will give him the throne of his ancestor David, and he will reign over Israel for forever. His kingdom will never end. Mary asked the angel, but how can this happen? I'm a virgin.
7: That is just...
5: That sends chills up my back.
7: That is just good stuff. Here, I tell you what, reading this story, Gabriel was a busy angel.
5: He really was. He said you could assign some of this to some other angels. This is too much.
7: Yeah, but I want to show you something. And when you read back to the Luke 1st 26, here's the details that Luke gives. In the sixth month of Elizabeth's pregnancy, there again, he writes.
5: Only a doctor would do that.
7: He goes into details so that you will have a real sense of this story so that you can put it together in a way that when you minister and you teach, that you have a chronological way of how to teach this text. And that's the reason that Luke's writings are so important. He gets into the details more so than any other of the Gospels.
5: That's true. And probably it's good he does about Mary. You know, we Protestants don't make very much of Mary. And the Catholics make a lot of her. And maybe we could both instruct each other a little bit. She really is a favorite of God.
7: She really is. And Luke shares with us that she was highly favored in the Lord's eyesight. And then he gives the details of how Joseph interacted with her. He then gives the details of the wise men, you know, and that story, how that they went to Bethlehem and there was no room in the inn, you know. And we talked about this yesterday concerning John. Mary and Joseph is another great story of how even in God's blessings, there are challenges. Mary is riding a donkey to Bethlehem.
5: Yeah.
7: And here she is, 9 months pregnant at the time. She looked like the God would have had his chariot with fire or something to carry her over. but here is God allowing the Messiah to be born. And he is being born in a stable, not a palace, showing that God reaches to the lowest to reach and touch even the lowest of us. It's just an incredible story.
5: It really is. It really does speak to that. And also to normal people. You know, as you read Luke, it's kind of like a physician seeing his or her patients.
7: Yeah.
5: You know, there are all kinds. There are some that are rich and some that are poor.
7: Mm-hmm.
5: Some that are really sick and some that have a cold. And yet the physician sees through the eyes of Jesus.
7: Yeah.
5: And like Jesus, he points out the common people who were touched by Jesus.
7: Yeah.
5: And sometimes it's not a positive thing. Yesterday we saw John the Baptist lost his head over
7: it. Absolutely. Yeah. Absolutely. And Jesus, you know, I often, when I read this story, I think, man, Jesus ought to have been born at the Ritz-Carlton, you know.
5: Right.
7: Or you know, at the palace, you know. And Jesus is born in a barn, in a manger, you know. And it says to me that Jesus is not only, Jesus not only care about the high class.
5: Yeah.
7: He cares about those that in the barn, the lowest of us. Because he came just like we did to touch just us. And Luke talks about that. It's amazing that story and what Mary and Joseph went through.
5: Do you think his calling as a doctor was one of the reasons for that?
7: Yeah, I think so.
5: You know some doctors that don't care, but you know the ones I have known who've been friends, and one of them's my son-in-law, are people who genuinely care about people.
7: They do.
5: About sick people.
7: Yes, they do.
5: Does that mean that God really cares about sick people?
7: Oh, man. Let me tell you. I believe that our Heavenly Father is so in love with His children, which is us.
5: Yeah.
7: You know, when your child is sick, just think about it, when your child is sick, you stop everything to see about them. You know, you won't go to work. You go try to find the best medicine. You let them crawl in bed with you. You know, when your babies are sick, the one thing that you are concerned about is getting them well. And that's what Jesus does for us. When we're sick spiritually, physically, mentally, He climbs in the bed with us and just nurse us back if we allow Him to. You know, there's kids, and when they're sick, their mothers try to give them some medicine. I don't want the medicine. I don't want the medicine. and they kick and scream. But when a good mother, a good father, sometimes we even force the medicine into you to make sure you're well.
5: You're going
7: to
5: take this medicine or I'll break your face. Can be the most loving thing that you can say to some kid.
7: That's true. They don't understand it. Don't understand it when it's happening. And sometimes you don't understand why God is doing what He's doing, what doors He's shutting and why He shut that door. But sometimes that's God forcing medicine to make you well.
5: You know, we have to go, and we'll do this at another time to another gospel, but you know, Jesus loved Mary.
7: Yeah.
5: You know, they had a wedding party and ran out of wine. And she said to Him, "Son, do something." And He did.
7: Yeah.
5: I mean, He changed the water into wine. And when He was on the cross.
7: Oh, I was getting ready to say that.
5: Yeah. He thought about His mother.
7: Let me tell you something. Jesus loves mothers. Jesus, in the midst of His crucifixion, said, "Hey, stop the crucifixion. Stop everything. John, I need you to take care of my mother."
5: Oh, is that good?
7: That is so good, because mothers are important. In fact, God even said in the commandments, "Honor thy mother and father, that your days may be longer." He intends for us to take care of our mothers, because Mary was a great mother for Him.
5: Okay, so Luke introduces us to Mary. And when he does that, he introduces us to a truth. We are loved by God. You think about that. Amen.
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0: heard that song before. I remember singing it as a kid in Sunday school. We are climbing Jacob's ladder. Well, today on Discover the Word, Marty Hahn, Elisa Morgan, and Bill Crowder explore that story in the Bible and ask some questions that weren't really raised in my Sunday school experience. But I think you'll find the conversation encouraging and faith-building as we talk about Jacob's ladder on today's Discover the Word. And it is great to have you here with us on this Wednesday as the Discover the Word group continues their look at the life of the Old Testament man, Jacob. A lot of twists and turns of faith and non-faith in his story. And this is turning into an honest look at a lot of the questions that trouble us about life and what we read in the Bible. Marty Hahn is leading these conversations with Elisa Morgan and Bill Crowder, and we're glad to have you here at the table with us as well. And so, Jacob's ladder, you know what that was referring to? Well, we've got our Bibles open to Genesis chapter 28, and we will pick up Jacob's story there. But speaking of questions, a big factor in Jacob's life is this dream about what the song calls Jacob's ladder. And so what about dreams? Do you put much stock in dreams? Interesting discussion about that as Mart and Elisa and Bill begin today's conversation.
1: When it comes to the subject of dreams, we have a lot of different opinions, don't we?
2: Yeah.
1: Have you ever known someone who had a dream and they took it seriously and they really believed that God was speaking to them through the dream?
2: I haven't known someone, but it seems like in the last handful of years, especially in the Middle East, there's been a significant number of people who are coming to Christ, and they're saying it's a result of a dream that they had in which they saw Jesus.
1: Yeah.
2: So what do you do with that? I mean, you have these profound declarations of faith, but it's rooted in a dream.
1: Yeah.
3: And I have to confess that there have been times in my life where I've had a dream, and I have felt God confirming words from Scripture in my life, and I can't explain it.
1: Yeah.
3: I'm blown away and awed and humbled, but I don't want to dismiss it just because I might not totally understand it or be comfortable with it.
1: I don't think we can. And you know, we've just got too many examples in Scripture of God using dreams, of revealing himself through dreams. The letter to the Hebrews says God in so many different ways has revealed himself in time past. Well, one of the ways he did it was through visions and dreams. And so today, I think, like in the case, Bill, that you describe, I think many of these people, when they hear the story of Christ, make the connection. Mm. That's the man that I dreamed about.
2: Mm-hmm.
1: And it's almost like God is using that. And I would think that in your case, you said it was a confirming kind of.
3: Mm-hmm. I actually was, you know, my dream falling off of a cliff, and I saw these, looked like rocks I was going to fall into. And at the last second, my body hit this flesh-colored surface, and I realized I was falling into God's hands. And I heard in my dream, I am your heavenly Father. I will never leave you or forsake you.
1: Mm-hmm.
3: And coming from a fatherless upbringing, this was a dream that happened shortly after I gave my life to God. And it was a confirming dream that he had me, that he was real, that I had trusted in him and he would be faithful.
1: Yeah, that's beautiful, I think.
3: It was amazing.
1: Yeah.
3: It shapes my life still today.
1: I can see why.
3: Mm-hmm.
1: Oh, we're talking about it because in the story of Jacob, there's this amazing moment of a dream. Children still sing about it today.
2: Mm-hmm.
1: But anyway, let's take a look at it. Maybe we better set the story first. Jacob seems to have been a born liar. I mean, at least by name. When he's born, he's seen grabbing the heel of his slightly older twin, and he's named a heel grabber, a supplanter. Later on, he takes advantage of his brother, and then he lies to his father, and he actually defrauds his older brother of a family blessing and a family inheritance. So it just all seems to be coming to pass. He seems to be a man who has been born to lie. In fact, he so enrages his older brother that he literally has to leave home to avoid being killed by him. Well, let's pick up the story here. He gets out on the road. He's leaving home. He's actually, at this point, leaving home with his mother's advice and counsel and with his father's blessing. They just say, okay, Jacob, it's time to go. But he's out there by himself. He's on the road. He knows what he's done. He knows why he has to leave. Possibly 2 or 3 days down the road, the sun goes down. He's tired from the journey. He lays down. He finds a rock, and he uses the rock as a pillow. And in the middle of that night, he has the most amazing dream that we still talk about. Elisa, do you have it in front of you there?
3: I do.
1: If we could pick up the section from Genesis chapter 28 and read from verses, why don't you read from verses 10 through 17?
3: Jacob left Beersheba and set out for Haran. When he had reached a certain place, he stopped for the night because the sun had set. Taking one of the stones there, he put it under his head and lay down to sleep. He had a dream in which he saw a stairway resting on the earth with its top reaching to heaven, and the angels of God were ascending and descending on it. There above it stood the Lord, and he said, I am the Lord, the God of your father Abraham and the God of Isaac. I will give you and your descendants the land on which you are lying. Your descendants will be like the dust of the earth, and you will spread out to the west and to the east, to the north and to the south. All peoples on the earth will be blessed through you and your offspring. I am with you and will watch over you wherever you go, and I will bring you back to this land. I will not leave you until I have done what I have promised you. When Jacob awoke from his sleep, he thought, surely the Lord is in this place, and I was not aware of it. He was afraid and said, how awesome is this place? There is none other than the house of God. This is the gate of heaven.
1: How could that be?
2: It feels wrong.
1: It just feels wrong.
2: This guy's a scoundrel, and now God's kind of putting his stamp of approval on a scoundrel, and it just feels wrong.
1: He goes out having lied, deceived, defrauded, and he has a dream and God blesses him. How can God bless a person like this that has become like a curse even to his own family?
3: But we don't get to pick. We don't get to pick who God uses. And it's,
2: We should get to pick.
3: I know we should, but you know, I'm just reading these words, and I guess maybe because I was the one reading them out loud, they really hit me. And how can you deny that this is God? I mean, if we say it seems wrong, we're saying God's wrong. I mean, maybe we don't understand it, but my goodness, this is what he did. This is what he said.
2: Yeah, and I believe everything you just said, and it still feels wrong. and I know theologically, you know, if we dare use that word, I know that theologically this story is running on two tracks at the same time. It's running on a human track, which is the track we feel closest to, and it's also running on a divine track, which we don't have a clue about
1: most
2: of the time.
3: Yeah. As is God's story in us.
1: So let's try to put it on the tracks that we can't understand.
3: Mm-hmm.
1: Bill, try to imagine Esau. What if after having this dream, Jacob had somehow gotten word home about what had happened to him on the road?
2: Mm-hmm.
1: What if he sent back word about this dream that he's gotten and of a God who has promised to bless him and to protect and provide for him on the whole journey, on the road ahead, and bring him back safely home? And that through him, he was going to actually end up blessing the whole world, all the families of the world. If you were Esau and you heard that, what would you think?
2: Out of all the people in the world, you pick him.
1: Yeah.
2: I mean, he seems to be the most undeserving, the most unlikely, and from Esau's point of view, probably the most wretched person he knew.
1: Yeah. If you were Esau, would you want to believe in that kind of a God?
2: No. And my first inclination might be to say, well, you might bring him back here safe, but he's not going to be safe for long.
1: Okay.
2: I'm going to take care of that.
3: That's good, Bill. That's good.
1: And Elisa, if you were Rebecca and you got back word that this had happened, how would you feel?
3: Oh, I'd be like, yay, I was right all along, and look how I helped God out, and he's so lucky to have me on his team.
2: And there's a little bit of a parallel here in the story of Joseph. Joseph was Jacob's favorite, and he was one receiving the special gifts, and he was the one who had most favored status in the family, and the brothers resent him for it, and then Joseph gets dreams that show, oh, great, now he's God's favorite too. What are we supposed to do now?
1: Yeah.
2: You know, how can we ever have a chance? He's dad's favorite. He's God's favorite. We lose.
1: So it raises questions. What I find is so interesting is if we go forward many hundreds of years to the New Testament, to the day that the son of Eve was promised to be the deliverer. We now look back, we know that when Jesus came, he fulfilled God's promise to Satan that one day a son, a descendant of the woman, was going to crush the head of the snake, even though he himself would take a bruise to the heel. When Jesus comes and his public ministry is just beginning, there's a conversation in John chapter 1 that, believe it or not, links back to Jacob's dream. Do you remember that story?
2: Yeah, it's a story where he encounters a man named Nathanael.
1: Yes.
2: And he meets him ostensibly for the first time, and he says, behold, an Israelite. And of course, Jacob's name was changed to Israel. So it's a son of Israel in whom there is no treachery, which sounds impossible at this point in Jacob's story.
1: In whom there is no guile. What was interesting, I think it was Philip, wasn't it, who brought Nathanael. He said, I've got someone I want you to meet, the Messiah.
2: Yeah.
1: And he says, it's the rabbi from Nazareth.
2: Yeah.
1: And Nathanael's response is, can anything good come out of Nazareth? And I think it's kind of to that. that Jesus is saying, behold, an Israelite in whom there's no guile. Here's somebody who tells it like it is. He speaks the truth. Yeah. He's not a deceiver.
2: Like his great, great, great, great, great grandfather.
1: Exactly. And then Jesus kind of teases him a little bit more. And he talks about having seen Nathanael while he was yet under a tree. And this would have been in the instant that Philip was finding him. And Nathanael was just blown away.
3: How because could you know? Jesus wasn't there.
1: Jesus wasn't there.
3: It was
1: there.
3: His foresight.
1: How could you know? And Nathanael's at a point where he says, you are the Son of God. You are the promised Messiah. Mm-hmm. And then Jesus says something absolutely amazing. He said, you're amazed by this. I tell you, in the days ahead, you will see. And then he makes a reference to what commentators say is Jacob's ladder. He said, you'll see the day in which you'll see angels ascending and descending on the Son of Man. So who's this, that a reference to?
2: It was Jesus.
1: Yeah.
2: So Jesus is the ladder.
1: Jesus, yeah.
3: So the dream where Jacob saw this happening, Jesus knows about, and he's actually addressing it.
1: Yes, and he's actually claiming
3: it.
1: To be the staircase, mm-hmm.
3: and claiming
1: the ladder.
3: He's claiming to be the fulfillment of the dream.
1: To be the fulfillment. Mm-hmm. And here's the thing. The fulfillment, which means what? What blows me away is Jesus claims to be the ladder that bringing heaven to earth for who? What would you say?
3: Well, I think looking at this story, the access Jesus provides is for every one of us around this table, but it's also for people like Jacob, people like Rebecca and Esau and Isaac. You know, each one of us, no matter how we participated or over-participated in his story.
0: Yeah, we're really not all that different from Jacob or any of those others, are we? Each of us needs the grace and forgiveness and mercy of God. Well, this is Discover the Word with Mark DeHaan, Elisa Morgan, and Bill Crowder. And the same way God loved Jacob with all his flaws and failures, it's the same way God continues to love us. Well, you know, understanding biblical truth, like today's topic, is at the heart of our mission here at Discover the Word and our Daily Bread Ministries. We are a Bible engagement ministry. And one of the ways we encourage that is with our printed material, including the Our Daily Bread devotional booklet. And so this week we are celebrating with you our new printing press that is allowing us to put Scripture into even more hands across the globe. It's an amazing story of God's provision in so many ways. Now, in the last couple of months, the huge job of moving out that old massive Harris web press that had printed over 1.5 billion ODB booklets, by the way, and moving in and installing the new press was completed. And right now, the new press is running, kicking out those Bible engagement devotional guides used by millions around the world. But of course, there is great expense involved in this as well. 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All right, well, I'm Brian Henninga, inviting you back tomorrow when Mart and Elisa and Bill discuss whether it's possible to bargain with God. 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
5: This is Shauna on Johnny Erickson Tata Sharing Hope. Today, Johnny reminds us that sometimes, well, life is bizarre.
6: A case in point is my friend Alice. She recently broke her neck in a car accident, but this is the bizarre part. It happened when they were on a long drive in their SUV, and she and her husband were in the front seat. Their two boys were in the back. Anyway, during the six-hour drive, one of her sons asked Alice if he could have a drink out of the cooler in the back. So Alice unbuckled her seatbelt, carefully leaned over the seat, and while she balanced herself, she undid the lid to the cooler to get the soda for her son. But just then, at that instant, a car pulled out in front of them, Her husband suddenly swerved the wheel. The two vehicles hit hard, and Alice went flying against the front dash and the window of the SUV. She hit her neck and became paralyzed immediately. Everyone else was okay, but Alice came out of it a quadriplegic. And sadly, the one moment on their six-hour drive on a long straight highway, that moment when she unbuckled her seatbelt, that happened to be the moment the accident happened. You know, often we amble on along in life and then, bam, get hit with suffering. Life from then on does not make sense. It's full of insecurities. And for Alice, suffering has not only rocked her boat, it's capsized it. Because this was so odd, the way this injury happened, that she needs assurance that her world is not splitting apart at the seams. She needs to know that she isn't going to fizzle into a zillion atomic particles and go spinning off into space. Alice needs reassurance that her world is under God's sovereign, kind, sweet, precious hand. She needs to see God is at the center of this awful tragedy. And I tell you what, that's what I'm praying. I want Alice to see that God is the center of her suffering. And I want her to say that God is her Abba, her father, her daddy, personal, compassionate. That's my cry and prayer on her behalf. Now, I don't know if your suffering is as strange and bizarre as Alice's car accident. I don't know if you have experienced things like she recently did. I mean, that twisted, strange moment on a six-hour drive when everything went awry. But here's the thing. If you're hurting, I want you to know that God, just like a good Abba, just like a good father, a good daddy, just doesn't give advice to you or to Alice. No, he gives himself. He becomes the comforter to the one who's struggling. He becomes the father to the orphan, it says in Psalm 10. He becomes the bridegroom to the single person, it says in Isaiah 62. He becomes the healer to the sick, like it says in Exodus 15. He's the wonderful counselor to the confused and the depressed, just as it says of him in Isaiah 62. God is our hope. He is our shield. And he is even Alice's very great reward in the middle of this bizarre, twisted suffering. This is what you do when someone you love is in anguish. You respond to their pleas by giving them yourself. Like God, if you are the one at the center of the universe, holding it all together, if everything moves and breathes and has its being in you, you can do no more than give yourself. And that is the picture of God. It is the only answer that will ultimately matter to Alice. And slowly, she's beginning to find that out as she learns how to live life and be a good mommy to her boys while in a wheelchair. God gives Alice himself, not just a bunch of answers. No, he is the answer. He doesn't just give a bunch of words. He is the word. And that is the hope that she's waking up to every morning. And I'm praying that it continues and that it is the only hope that will truly satisfy her and remind you that the same hope satisfies you.
7: Welcome to today's encouragement from Our Daily Bread. Lives Molded by God was written and read by Kirsten Holmberg.
8: When Ashton met Nick, she described herself as lost, lacking purpose, and behaving in ways she wasn't proud of. Nick had recently experienced something similar and had reconnected with his faith in the process. He shared with Ashton how viewing God as a loving potter who had reshaped his life had given him hope in that difficult time. The two eventually married and took up pottery as a hobby. Now they offer pottery classes and encourage attendees that they're special and created for a purpose. God likened himself to a potter when communicating with the prophet Jeremiah, instructing him to observe the way a potter reshaped marred pots into new pots as seemed best to him. God revealed to the prophet his ability to shape and reshape the Israelites, either planting or uprooting them according to their response to his counsel. He endowed Jeremiah with a message of repentance and hope for them that he can do with you, Israel, as this potter does. Jeremiah's message was proclaimed to the nation of Israel, but the principle applies to our individual lives as well. When we find ourselves wandering from God's truth in our thoughts and actions, we can turn to the potter for help. When we admit our wrongdoings, and ask Him for guidance and wisdom to change our ways, we can trust Him to reshape us with His loving hands. Today's encouragement was provided by Our Daily Bread Ministries.
9: Welcome to this evening's scriptures from the devotional Daily Light for Every Day by Ann Graham Lotz. Well, tonight we draw from the Gospel of John, Deuteronomy, Hebrews, Philippians, 1 Kings, Isaiah. But the theme is based on Matthew 6:11 as we continue in the Lord's Prayer. Give us this day our daily bread. Psalm 37 says, I have been young and now am old. Yet I have not seen the righteous forsaken, nor his descendants begging bread. His bread will be given him, his water will be sure. The ravens brought him bread and meat in the morning, and bread and meat in the evening, and he drank from the brook. My God shall supply all your need, according to his riches in glory, by Christ Jesus. Be content with such things as you have. For he himself has said, I will never leave you nor forsake you. He humbled you, allowed you to hunger, and fed you with manna, that he might make you know that man shall not live by bread alone, but man lives by every word that proceeds from the mouth of the Lord. Jesus said to them, Most assuredly I say to you, Moses did not give you the bread from heaven, but my Father gives you the true bread from heaven. For the bread of God is he who comes down from heaven and gives life to the world. And they said to him, Lord, give us this bread always.

0: If we are adventurous enough to look back on this day past, did anything good happen to you today? Somebody asked me this morning, first thing, how was your day yesterday on a 1 to 10 scale? That sort of shakes us up when we look back too far. I welcome you to Night Sounds. I think tonight, as we just sort of meet together like this, no threat to anyone, no pressures, we finished the day for the most part. How was your day? Tonight's program is subtitled, Win Some, Lose Some. Because that's the way it usually turns out. Good or bad, plus or minus, life is full of both of them. And then there are some people who sort of stay on a plateau of sameness. Nothing good, nothing bad. Just sort of, well, you know, what else is new? Indifference, that can kill you, can't it? Tonight's program, Win Some, Lose Some, finds us all identifying with that. In fact, I'm going to play music that speaks to this. And you think, well, I think I lost more than I won, or nothing good happened. We seem to center on the bad so often. Some of you may have struggled through this day. And if you're a Christian, you could even find the moments when you'd ask, boy, why does it have to be so tough? Couldn't there be an easier moment? And you might even look at God saying,
1: there must be an easier way.
0: Here's Brian and Felton and the group.

guitarist Brian Felton with the Discovery Singers. No easier way. We may be looking for some kind of a way through this project or this life or something that would ask the question, there's got to be an easier way to do this. Now, where do I start? Tonight's program, Win Some, Lose Some. And we're making our way through the maze of life. Win some, lose some. Why do we have to lose more than we win? Sometimes it has to do with boundaries. After we answer, who loves me? And who am I? We need to know, am I good or bad? In their book, Safe People, Dr. Henry Cloud and Dr. John Townsend were commenting on

what I want to do, I don't do. But what I hate, I do. O wretched man that I am, who shall deliver me? Or, so what's the way out? We all long to be good, I think. Paul understood that even as Christians, we still sin. We still struggle and fail. And all the good intentions, the commitment, the willpower in the world will not change that reality. Resolving good and bad issues is something God never had to do in himself. He had no badness to contend with, but he had to come up with some solutions for his fallen human race. Resolving good and bad issues is a real project, but that's what makes Christianity unique. We have a perfect God dying for a sinful people. In fact, even more incredible, this sinful people doesn't have to be good to be loved. We can be bad and still be loved. If you may remember the prodigal son in Luke, the Gospel, chapter 15, he was bad but was still loved by the one who really mattered, his father. You know, tonight many of us have learned that we're not loved when we are bad. Perfectionism. This is a terrible word. Others expecting us to have no faults. I recall some time ago sitting in on a counseling session with some other people, sharing the struggles maybe that we had, and I said a few words for what they were worth in the group as we discussed back and forth certain problems. I was not identified except by the first name. And as I mentioned these few words, somebody said, "You sound like somebody on the radio I listen to." And someone else commented, "He is." The first person said, "He is? What?" "Someone you listen to is on the radio." "Really?" And then they told this person who I was. And the first person responded, "Really? Him? I didn't think he had any problems at all. Why is he here?" We can look good and be bad inside sometimes. I know there are some people who think I'm almost all good. And some who know me who say, not by a long shot. These relational patterns in significant relationships can create a dedicated perfectionist, fully committed to the concept that he or she can and must eradicate any negative traits. Perfectionists stay caught in Romans 7, never able to internalize the truth of the next chapter, which says, "Therefore, there is now no condemnation for those who are in Christ Jesus." He certainly didn't find an ideal pathway, and he certainly did not have an ideal conclusion to his life. That's why Brian Felton and the group sang a few moments ago, "You gotta be kidding. Isn't there an easier way? There's got to be." I mean, we look around us and perhaps we'll center on the computer and say, "Wow, what a whale of a lot that thing has saved us from." Or the calculator. I came up with an answer the other day that would have taken me 5 minutes just figuring with a pencil and whatever brain power I had. But I pushed a couple of buttons, and in 1 second I got the answer. And it was correct. Sometimes conflicts arise. People will start to see the other person's faults. They're always late. They don't listen well.

too controlling. Suddenly, the perfectionist is confused and disappointed. Someone they'd believed in, hoped for, expected more from, has seriously let them down. And they may tend to leave and re-enter the fruitless, futile search for the ideal person. And since safe people aren't perfect people, they're disqualified, and the perfectionist goes on alone. Perfectionism is a pretty tough trip, especially when it's linked with God, and we are expected, in His name, to be perfect. Or at least to be a lot better than we are. Tonight's program, Win Some, Lose Some. Which do you want first, the good news or the bad news? Doctors Cloud and Townsend wrote in their book, Safe People, quote, "A well-known commitment-phobic man or woman is often the type who begins a relationship, gets close, then disappears. As a single woman friend of mine said after one of these particular episodes, quote, I'd understand it if he'd bailed out after a fight. But out on the last date, we both started sharing our fears and insecurities. Silly me, I thought that tended to bring people closer together. What actually happened to the man was just the opposite. He started trusting my friend and his defenses began slipping. His need for being understood, known, forgiven, and comforted, as Paul talks about in 2 Corinthians 1, these tendencies were showing, and he couldn't tolerate the risk that his bad self would be too bad, too noxious for my friend. So he took the only route he'd taken for years. He ran away. And these doctors in human behavior, therapists, said, if you have this good-bad split, you may suffer from depression. All good or all bad. Thinking about yourself or others. Anxiety or panic. Broken relationships, eating disorders, substance abuse problems, guilt, idealism. All this rage and anger, the self-image problems. We were not allowed to be mature into adults frequently. All of us begin life as an untrained, immature infant. We have unformed values, gifts, talents, emotions, potentials. And the primary job of parenting is to help us to mature. And yet, look how we turned out. Imperfect. But as we look around, we'll find the guy next to us may seem to have one more. But if you look at the entire history honestly, it was win some, lose some. We can't get away from it. Many have better advantages than others. Coming to terms with what we believe about life, relationships, God, finances, all these complex issues of life. Oh, this is what it's all about, isn't it? That's why it's imperative to have some value system, some information, some transfer of meaning that we can find safety in, safe people, safe philosophies, safe conclusions. That's why Jesus came on the scene, to provide us with a safe way, not an untroubled way. As they said, isn't there an easier way to do this? Well, in some instances, there may be. However, as the scriptures promise us, as thy days, so shall thy strength be. Maybe I've mentioned this, but on the door of my studio, I've pasted a sign that says, one day at
I can't handle any more than that. Can you? Doesn't mean we don't plan. But when it comes right down to the problem at hand, we learn one moment at a time, one factor at a time. And some of you tonight are going through experiences that many of us have not had to endure. There are those moments when our staff gets together to pray for listeners, one by one, on a Thursday morning, when we often say, "Wow, what a boatload of trouble this person went through. How could he or she stand this? I can't believe the incredible suffering that many are experiencing." And it all boils down to win some, lose some. The winners we can pretty well understand. We can bask in that, thinking we should win all the time. Wouldn't that be nice? But when we're side blasted by some awful cataclysm, we'll find out that life really isn't that swift. I'd like to play a trombone solo now, commenting on, "As thy days, so shall thy strength be, day by day." You may remember this one.

0: vintage recording of an old text, day by day, and with each passing moment, strength I find to meet my trials here. As tonight's program, Night Sounds, centering on the subject, win some, lose some.
1: For many years, Night Sounds has been a quiet place to end the day. 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And while that hasn't changed, there are some exciting new things happening in the ministry of Bill Pierce. 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
0: Tonight's program, Win Some, Lose Some, finds us all being involved in this kind of a scene. And we come to the conclusion, as was mentioned a moment ago, that, boy, there's no one who really sails through unaffected. In fact, again, some of you are going through circumstances and trials that, well, frankly, most of us would never be able to endure. That's why this song was written. Sung very effectively, with quiet drama and integrity, by Pam Fung. Life is hard, but God is good.

is hard, but... And this is the answer tonight. God is good. And he loves you more than you could ever imagine. There may not be a way out, but there is a way through. And Jesus said, come to me. Come on now. We're going to go together. I am the way, the truth, the life. And if you're struggling tonight with a bad situation, God can bring good out of it by his power. That's why this word was written to the Roman church and to you and me years ago. All things do work together for the good to those who love God and are called by him. So, it doesn't have to be all bad. We're all human, and we're going to hit those bad ones. We may be sidewinded right out of the park, but God is still there. He's within us by his Spirit. This is something to consider for the thinking person. Thank you for sharing tonight. Our mailing address is Night Sounds, Wheaton, Illinois, 60189. My name is Bill Pearson. By God's strength, we're going to make it. Till we meet again, a good day to you tomorrow. Love to hear from you, and a peaceful day.

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Love is patient. Love is kind. It does not envy. It does not boast. It is not proud. It does not dishonor others. It is not self-seeking. It is not easily angered. It keeps no record of wrongs. Love does not delight in evil, but rejoices with the truth. It always protects, always trusts, always hopes, always perseveres. Love never fails. You're listening to Quiet Time.

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1: I was teaching my daughter to drive last week in our very old car with no power steering. As we started, she noticed the wheel was hard to turn. I explained that was because we were sitting still and that once we started moving, it would get easier. I thought about that later as it applied to redeeming the time. Many times we claim we're not producing anything because we are, quote, waiting on the Lord. And it is definitely wise to take time to discern God's will in important decisions. But you should never use waiting on God as a spiritual-sounding excuse for your own procrastination. Just as it's easier to steer a moving car than a parked car, so God often uses the man or woman who stays engaged and productive while they wait. Learning a new skill while unemployed or volunteering in ministry while waiting on a full-time ministry opportunity are examples of keeping the car moving, so we redeem the time.
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If any of you lacks wisdom, you should ask God, who gives generously to all without finding fault, and it will be given to you. But when you ask, you must believe and not doubt, because the one who doubts is like a wave of the sea, blown and tossed by the wind. 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

Hi, I'm Johnny Erickson Tata. Before Ken left to serve on a Wheels for the World team to Cuba, I gave him an extra Johnny book in Spanish with unique instructions. I said, Ken, I know there's a special girl in Cuba who really needs to hear God's message in this book, and I'll be praying you'll find her. He tucked it into his bag, and when he saw Melanie, a shy, disabled teenager, sitting off to the side, he knew she was the one. As Ken kneeled by her new wheelchair and shared my story, her eyes brightened. She could not believe there was someone in America, a teenager like her, who found lasting hope while sitting in a wheelchair. And that day, Melanie opened her heart to Christ. Mother Teresa once said, "We cannot do great things on this earth, only small things with great love." Show your love today by praying for, or maybe serving, on a Wheels for the World team. 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

0: But God demonstrates his own love for us in this. 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
1: Janine Owens believes that Jesus calls us to be servants to one another and use our abilities to bring glory to Him. She owns a house cleaning company and volunteers her services to help those who are hurting. Word gets around quickly in her small Ohio community when someone is sick, injured, or there's a death in the family. Some people bring food and others send flowers, but Janine heads over with her mop, broom, and supplies to clean the house for free. She knows that the family has no time to clean their house and that people will probably be stopping by. She also cleans her church every week and never charges for it. It's her way of loving her neighbor, and she is honored to serve the Lord in this way.
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I am convinced that nothing can ever separate us from God's love. Neither death nor life, neither angels nor demons, neither our fears for today, nor our worries about tomorrow. Not even the powers of hell can separate us from God's love. No power in the sky above or in the earth below. Indeed, nothing in all creation will ever be able to separate us from the love of God that is revealed in Christ Jesus our Lord. 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
4: Welcome to Turning Point. In the 23rd Psalm, Jesus is described as the Good Shepherd. It's a comforting image, but what does it really picture? Today, Dr. David Jeremiah reveals how the Good Shepherd makes it possible for our weary, exhausted souls to be rejuvenated with rest and restoration. From The Battle for Your Soul, here's David to introduce his message of encouragement, Restored Souls.
5: I'm not sure what it's like for you when your soul is tired and restless. I think most of us, if we reflect on it, will remember that there were times like that. Perhaps we're in a time like that right now. We just seemed everything going in different directions and no solidarity at all in our heart. What happens to us when our soul gets restless? Well, what I can tell you for sure that I know is we need a shepherd. And the shepherd, of course, is the Lord Jesus, who has promised to restore our souls. We're in the midst of that discussion here on Turning Point, and I hope you will let your heart resonate with the truth of Psalm 23, verse 3. Hey, friends, we have this book, The Battle for Your Soul, available for you. You can get your copy of the book by sending a gift of any size to Turning Point and saying, please send me the book. And we'll do it. We know that you can all send big gifts. Some of you can send major gifts, but we want everyone to get a copy of this book. And if you'll just send a gift of any size and be as generous as you can be, we'll send it to you as our way of saying thank you and investing back into your life spiritually. We hope the book will be a blessing to you. We hope it will strengthen you. We hope it will cause you to pay more attention to your soul. Because let me remind you, your soul is eternal. Your body will perish. Don't spend all your time on your body. Spend some time on your soul. That's what this is all about. Well, here we go with Restored Souls, Psalm 23. Let's listen. Author Jessica Legrone told the story of a woman named Dorothy who was raised by her grandmother during some very difficult years. And Dorothy said her grandmother was a staunch Methodist and took her to church every time the doors were open. The older woman had never gone to school, but she had persuaded her brothers to teach her to read so she could read the Bible. Every Sunday, when Dorothy went to Sunday school, she was asked to say a Bible verse in order to get the little snack provided to each child. Well, Dorothy was only 3 years old, and she only knew one verse, and that was John 11:35. Jesus wept. And it was the shortest verse in the Bible, and she said it every week to get her snack. One day, the teacher said to her, "Honey, that's a very short verse. Don't you think you could do something a little bit longer?" She went home and told her grandmother that she was embarrassed because all she knew was Jesus wept. And her grandmother decided to teach her the 23rd Psalm. Though only 3 years old, Dorothy quickly had the entire passage memorized, all six verses. And the next Sunday, she walked into Sunday school class and recited Psalm 23 word for word. The teacher was impressed, and she told the minister. And before church was dismissed that day, that little three-year-old was up on the platform in the main church reciting the 23rd Psalm for the whole congregation. She never forgot the experience of that psalm. She later credited her grandmother for teaching her that she could learn scripture and have confidence in herself without fear or embarrassment. She discovered one of the great healing passages in all of the Bible. God has placed a precious soul inside of each of us, and it is thirsty for Him. It often grows weary, and like Jesus, sometimes that soul weeps. But Psalm 23 tells us that He knows how to restore our soul. The Lord is my shepherd, I shall not want. He restores my soul. One author called this small chapter in Psalm a microcosm of God's grace. Just as the whole sun is reflected in a single drop of dew, so we see all the grace and the whole gospel of God reflected in Psalm 23. You know this psalm, don't you? It was written by David, who grew up keeping his father's flocks. One of the greatest songs ever written, David put himself in the role of one of the sheep, and he said, "The Lord is my shepherd, I shall not want. He makes me lie down in green pastures. He leads me beside still waters. He restores my soul." I wish all three-year-old children could learn Psalm 23. Sure would help them throughout life. It's a very personal passage, and in some ways it's more personal than its famous twin in the New Testament. The other passage, which is kind of equal to that in our memorizing, is the Lord's Prayer. When you read the Lord's Prayer, the pronouns are all plural. Our Father, our daily bread, our debts. But in Psalm 23, the pronouns are singular. My shepherd, my soul, all the days of my life. This psalm pictures life as a pilgrimage that begins in a place of green pastures, travels down the righteous paths through dark valleys, and eventually ends up in the Father's house. The verses of this psalm cover every age and stage in life. All along the way, the Good Shepherd is in the constant business of refreshing, rejuvenating, yes, and restoring his easily frightened sheep. I believe Jesus was thinking of Psalm 23 when he called himself the Good Shepherd. But he didn't picture himself as the sheep in this song. He told us he is the shepherd. That's one of the roles that he fills when we receive him as our Savior. He does for us all the things that a shepherd does for sheep. That includes restoring our souls. And the Hebrew word here is very interesting because it means to bring back or to recover. The psalmist is not just saying, "He relaxes my soul." There's more to it. He's saying the Good Shepherd recovers me. He turns me back to himself. He brings me back into the right place. And that begs the question, why do we need to be brought back? Does anybody need to ask that question today? Because sometimes we stray, don't we? We get off the path. We go our own way. And if it were not for the shepherd, we would be lost, like sheep without a shepherd. So today I'd like to suggest to you five ways that he restores us. And one of these ways surely touches every one of us. First of all, he restores my soul from foolishness. Now that doesn't probably cover anybody here, but once in a while we do some foolish things, don't we? We need to be restored from bouts of foolishness that we inflict on ourselves. Many of our problems, believe it or not, are self-made. I remember telling you that someone had made the statement, when we are born, we look like our parents. When we die, we look like our decisions. And that's true, isn't it? We often make foolish decisions. The Bible says the way of the unfaithful is hard. And Proverbs 19 says people ruin their lives by their own foolishness, and then they're angry at the Lord. Isn't that truth? That's what Jonah learned, a very gifted prophet who ran the other way when God told him to go to Nineveh. You know how that turned out. That was foolish on his part. He went down to Joppa. There he went down into a ship heading the opposite direction from Nineveh. He thought he'd escape God and found himself thrown overboard so that he sank down into the depths of the sea. But God restored him. God didn't leave him. God didn't just say, "Well, that's it, Jonah, you're done." God restored him, returned him to his ministry. And as I mentioned to you so often, in Jonah, we read that the word of the Lord came unto Jonah the second time. And God gave him another chance. In the New Testament, we have a similar illustration in Simon Peter. He was the poster child for self-inflicted injuries. He spoke when he should have listened. He boasted when he should have prayed. He slept when he should have watched. And he followed at a distance when he should have stayed close. Yet Christ restored him, and he restored his soul. And of course, there's the prodigal son, who is another great illustration of this. He demanded his inheritance. He walked away from his father, blew all his money on reckless living, and then ended up broke and hungry and feeding pigs just to survive. But here is how the father, who in the story is a picture of God, restored him. Luke 15 reads, his father said to the servants, "Bring the finest robe in the house and put it on him. Get a ring for his finger and sandals for his feet. Kill the calf we have been fattening. We must celebrate with a feast, for this son of mine was dead and has now returned to life. He was lost, but now is found." And so the party began. If you read the story in its entirety, you'll find out that there was a turning point when the Bible says the prodigal came to his senses. He came to his senses. That expression forms the basis for one of the most unusual prayers you can pray for yourself. Paul used the same language when he told the Corinthians to come back to your senses as you ought and stop sinning. He urged Timothy to help those who were acting foolishly so that they would come to their senses and escape the trap from the devil. All of us make foolish mistakes. I'm sure you can think of things you wish you could reverse. You can't change the past, but you can let the Lord restore your soul. Somehow we find that even when we are restored, we can be better than we were before. If you're cast down because of something you've done, you're one with the rest of us. Approach the Good Shepherd with humble repentance. Ask him to restore your soul. Say to the Lord, "Dear Shepherd, I ask you now to restore my soul. Restore me from my own foolishness. Lead me in the paths of righteousness for your name's sake." So maybe you're here today and you've done something foolish. You don't have to raise your hand. You don't have to nudge your neighbor. But down in your heart, you know, that was really a dumb thing. God will restore you from that if you ask him. I just thought you should know that. Because we kind of are all together and doing dumb things once in a while. He restores your soul from foolishness. And then we learn that he restores your soul from failure. The Lord knows how to restore our souls from failure. There was this young man in the New Testament. He's kind of like a lesser light among all of the characters of the Bible. His name was John Mark. He won the distinction of being chosen by the Apostle Paul to go with Paul and Barnabas on their first missionary journey. Partway through the trip, John Mark quit. He walked away. He went home. He didn't want to do this anymore. And later, when Barnabas wanted to take him with them on another trip, Paul refused to let it happen. He said, "He's a quitter, and I'm not taking him." He didn't trust him. And John Mark gained the reputation of having disappointed the great Apostle Paul. I wonder if John Mark ever quoted Psalm 23 about being restored. Because years later, he was restored. It was the Lord who took John Mark's failure and fashioned it into faith and faithfulness. And listen to me, this will be a surprise to some of you. We know this man today as the writer of the second gospel, the Gospel of Mark. The man who failed was privileged to write the second gospel in the New Testament. Near the end of his ministry, Paul wrote, "Get Mark, bring him, for he's useful to me in the ministry." Was he restored? Absolutely was. Many of you know that Satan has a twofold strategy for the Christian life. Let me remind you of what that is. First, he tries to convince us that we're not capable of falling into sin. Whenever you begin to think, "I could never do that," you are standing dangerously close to a fall. But Satan has a second strategy, even more sinister than the first. And that is, after we sin, he whispers in our ears that we can never be restored and be useful to God again. He tells us our failure is too great, our sin is too serious, and that God could never forgive us after what we have done. But I'm here to tell you today that that is a lie. That is not the truth. Has he ever whispered that to you? Has he ever tried to convince you that what you have done is too terrible to be forgiven? Well, I want to tell you plainly today, Almighty God restores souls. You cannot sin away the grace of God. The only person who can never be restored is the person who refused restoration from God. You can refuse to be restored and not be restored, but that's the only way I know that that'll ever happen. I remember reading this story some years ago about Ruth Graham and her first marriage that ended after 21 years. She was Billy Graham's daughter, and she believed she had embarrassed her family and embarrassed God, and that God would certainly be through with her. Needing a fresh start, she moved to Florida and began attending a new church, and she met a widower there, and their relationship progressed quickly, despite concerns of her children and repeated warnings from her parents to slow down. Ruth pressed ahead, and just 6 months after meeting him, they were married. But 5 weeks later, she fled the marriage in fear and drove to her parents' home in North Carolina. As she wound up the mountain road, she braced herself for criticism and disappointment. She dreaded what was to come. But when she made the final turn at the top of the mountain, she saw her father, Dr. Graham, standing at the entrance to their driveway. And once out of the car, he pulled his daughter into his arms and whispered, "Welcome home, honey." She later said, "My father's embrace at that moment was one of the most profound gestures of acceptance I have ever experienced. To be utterly broken and still accepted, to feel ugly and yet loved, to feel like an outcast and still be welcome, I marveled at the contrast between my heart, which was full of shame and regret, and my father's heart, which was full of love." If you feel like a failure today, or if you're frustrated because things fell apart under your watch, just come and say, "Lord, you're my shepherd. I ask you to restore my soul. Restore me from this failure. I claim your promise that goodness and mercy will follow me all the days of my life. You are my shepherd. I'm a sheep." He restores us from foolishness and from failure, sometimes from friction. The Lord can restore our souls from the friction of difficult relationships. There's nothing more painful than rejection. Some people are rejected by their parents. I can't imagine the pain of that. Some people are deeply wounded when a girlfriend or a boyfriend breaks up with them. Sometimes we feel betrayed by coworkers. The bruises and scars and injuries that are inflicted on our souls are just like physical wounds in our body, and maybe even worse. David understood that. He wrote, "Even my own familiar friend in whom I trusted, who ate my bread and lifted up his heel against me." David said, "This person who betrayed me was my personal friend. We used to eat together." The Bible says Jesus was despised and rejected by men, a man of sorrows and acquainted with grief. My friend Robert Morgan wrote a book called The Lord is My Shepherd. And in this book, he talked about one day checking on his small flock of backyard sheep. And he discovered that the horse had taken a serious bite out of Ethel's ear. Ethel was an old ewe. After pondering whether to call a vet, Psalm 23:5 came to his mind. Grabbing a bottle of olive oil from the pantry, Rob washed Ethel's ear and rubbed the oil into the wound. It seemed to soothe her, and after several treatments, the wound healed. Later, a sheep exhibitor at the state fair told him, "That's the little trick we use at livestock shows. If we're showing a sheep and she gets a nick or a cut, we rub olive oil on it, and it does the trick." The good shepherd, we are told, is alert to the various hurts and cuts and scrapes that we have, and he anoints us with oil. Did you know that oil is a symbol of the Holy Spirit in the Bible? The Lord Jesus tends our wounds with the oil of the Holy Spirit, and it's the most amazing medication you've ever known. So let me just say to you today, if some old nag has taken a bite out of your ear, if you've been deeply wounded by another person, just say to the Lord, "Dear Shepherd, please restore my love and my joy. Please give me a special anointing of the healing oil of your Holy Spirit." You know, so often when we get hurt, our first tendency is to hurt back. And all that does is hurt us more. And there's a way to deal with hurt. The shepherd's way is a good way. So the Bible says he restores my soul from foolishness, failure, friction. Here's one, from fear. Maybe you're a fearful person. The Lord can restore your soul from fear. Fear's no respecter of person or ages. It strikes the weak and the powerful. It haunts the young and the old, the rich and the poor. Even those who seem to have it all often battle anxious thoughts. I've talked to many high-level people who suffer with fear. You know, it's one thing to have a lot, but when you have it, then you fear losing it. So, you know, there's all kinds of fears that come to take their toll on people. Author and educator Neil Anderson said, "Fear is a thief. It erodes our faith, it plunders our hope, it steals our freedom, and it takes away our joy. But in Christ, that goes away. The Lord restores fearful souls." Isaiah 41 is one of my favorite verses. It says, "Fear not, for I am with you. Be not dismayed, for I am your God. I will strengthen you. I will help you. I will uphold you with my righteous right hand." And David wrote in Psalm 23, verse 4, "I will fear no evil, for you are with me." In his memoir, A Turtle on a Fence Post, industrialist Alan Emery recalled spending a night with a shepherd on the Texas prairie. "I remember this story from some years ago and how it impressed me, how it has stayed with me, how I can never forget the impact of this story. The shepherd was tending a flock of about 2,000 sheep with the help of three sheepdogs. As evening settled in, the sheep lay down around a large bonfire. Then the stillness was broken by the long howl of coyotes. The dogs growled, the sheep lumbered to their feet, and the shepherd threw more logs on the fire. In the glow, Alan looked out and he saw thousands of little lights. He realized those lights were the reflections of the fire in the eyes of the sheep. The sheep had instinctively looked toward the shepherd. They didn't look toward the sound of the dogs or the coyotes. They looked toward the shepherd. In the midst of the danger, the sheep were not looking into the darkness, but were keeping their eyes in the direction of their safety, looking toward the shepherd." What an amazing story that is, and how that should impact us. What do you do when trouble comes? Do you look toward the trouble? Isn't that what we normally do? We analyze it. Here's the new thing we do. We look it up on the internet. We try to find out everything we can about it. You got a little tweak in your back? Well, if you can find it on the internet, you will, and there'll be 900 things that it could be, and you'll be thinking about that for the next week. So what is the best thing we can do? I'm not saying we should be ignorant about what's going on in us, but when trouble comes, you can make your decision. Keep your eye on the trouble or keep your eye on the shepherd. I recommend the latter. Keep your eye on the shepherd. Sometimes we think when bad things happen to us or we go through a tough spell, this is the way it's going to be from now on. But the Bible doesn't let us do that. What does the Bible say in Psalm 23? "Surely goodness and mercy will follow me all the days of my life." My life has been filled with mercy and goodness, and so shall your future be. Amen. What a great psalm. And most of us have memorized it. In fact, I challenged our congregation when I was preaching this to memorize it. And so many people called me back or wrote me or saw me in the hallway and said, you know what? I memorized that psalm. That was really good. And some people said, yeah, I memorized that psalm. That's the hardest thing I ever did. You know, that's the way it is. But it will stay with you and you will need it sometime in the middle of the night when you're distressed over something or something takes place you weren't expecting. Oh, what a wonderful truth it is that we have a shepherd who cares for us, and he restores our souls. We'll talk about that again tomorrow here on Turning Point as we finish the week out together. I hope you'll be with us for the Friday edition of Turning Point. And let me ask you to memorize Psalm 23. Between now and tomorrow. Yeah, that's right. You can do it. Not very long, and it will be a blessing to you. I'm David Jeremiah. Thank you so much for joining us. Have a great day, and may God go with you.
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0: You just heard Turning Point with David Jeremiah. 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
8: I recently heard that a church in eastern Kentucky had been damaged by devastating floodwaters. A friend of mine was part of a team of volunteers who went to help rebuild and restore the church. He shared something really special that happened on that trip. When they arrived, one of the volunteers was feeling out of place because he didn't have carpentry skills. He even considered driving back home. When the team met with the pastor, he thanked them for coming and said, "One thing we really hated to lose in the flood was the old church bell." After hearing about the bell, the man who was feeling out of place decided not to leave, opting instead to walk the banks of the creek. About 2 hours later, they heard him yelling. Some of the other team members thought maybe he was hurt because he was yelling for someone to come help him. While walking along the creek bank, he had spotted an oval-shaped lump of mud. Upon inspection, he discovered it was the beloved old church bell. The men dug it out of the mud and cleaned it up. The pastor and congregation were overjoyed. Now, have you ever felt like you didn't fit in or weren't as talented as others around you? If this man had been a carpenter, he wouldn't have been all alone searching for a bell along the creek bank. So embrace your uniqueness and never lose hope. This Sunday, a church bell will be ringing through the hills of Perry County, Kentucky, all because a man who felt out of place found a way to use the skills God had given him.
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0: Is it sinful to be wealthy? Is it godly to live in poverty? Is one extreme more conducive to contentment than the other? Today on Truth for Life, Alistair Begg addresses these questions and points out why it's possible to feel empty or satisfied, whether you're poverty-stricken or have everything in the world. Let's open our Bibles to 1 Timothy chapter 6.
1: Think, he says, consider your exit. All the stuff that we manage to amass in the journey through life, and it is considerable for each of us, all of that stuff has to be checked at the toll booth of death. When you come to that toll booth, you leave everything behind, and you go through as you arrived, completely with nothing. There are no pockets in a shroud. Now, when this dawns on the life of an individual, they are at least in the position to be able to think through to some sensible conclusions. In the ballad of John and Yoko Ono, with which I'm sure you're also very familiar, there is a line that pops out as if from nowhere, and Lennon sings, "Last night the wife said, oh boy, when you're dead, you can't take nothing with you but your soul." Now, where did that come from? Presumably the two of them are sitting around at night talking metaphysics, talking about life. She's one of the richest landowners at that point in New York City in terms of the Dakota building and all the apartments that she has possessed. But she says to him, "Hey, John, when you go, you don't take anything." And it dawns on him, and he writes it down in the song. He then goes honeymooning down by the sand, took the last train back from Paris, and so on, and on with his journey. Now, while there are no pockets in a shroud, and while we arrive naked and we leave essentially naked, we don't live naked and we don't live without pockets. So the real issue is what goes in our pockets. Because stuff does go in our pockets. Well, that's where verse 8 balances out verse 7. If we brought nothing into the world, we can take nothing out of it. Principle understood. But he says, if we have food and clothing, we will be content with that. It's essentially what you have worked out so masterfully in the Jungle Book. Right? You're all thinking of it already, aren't you? Bare necessities, the simple bare necessities. That's what he's saying. Bare necessities, the simple bare necessities. Is that what he's saying here? If we have food and clothing, here is the basics for contentment. Now, loved ones, you've got to get this. I have to get this. This is absolutely pivotal. Here, in verse 8, is the level at which our expectations and consequently our contentment should be pitched. This is the level of expectation for contentment. Food and clothes, contentment. Not food and clothes plus, but food and clothes, we will be content with that, he says. Discontentedness in life, my discontentedness in life, is on account of being seduced into believing the lie that a man's life consists in the abundance of his possessions. That's what Jesus says in Luke chapter 12. He says to his disciples, listen, if you want to think about a man's life does not consist in the abundance of what he possesses. No matter how successful or how notorious my late father-in-law was within the Chrysler Corporation, he didn't take any of that with him. And what he left behind was a legacy in relationship to Christian things, in believing children and in believing grandchildren and in great-grandchildren that will be nurtured in the framework of faith. It would have been a dreadful waste of 69 years of a life and some 43 of them as a Christian life had he not at least begun to understand some of these things. Godliness with contentment is great gain, he says. The two things go together. We brought nothing into the world. We're taking nothing out of it. Those are the fixed points. But, he says, if we have food and clothes, we'll be content with that. Now, here's the question. Is Paul issuing a call to poverty? No. Is Paul condemning riches? No. In fact, if you look at verse 17, to which we'll come in a later study, he gives instructions to those who are rich. This little section has to do with those who want to get rich. And he has a certain way of thinking for those who are tempted to believe that getting rich is the answer to life. And he instructs them in that way, but there are some people who are rich. The rich people are to make sure that they don't get arrogant. They don't put their hope in their riches, which is so uncertain, but they put their hope in God. Now notice the final phrase of verse 17, who richly provides us with everything for our enjoyment. He richly provides us with everything for our enjoyment. Paul is not issuing a call to poverty or to a certain level of simplicity beyond which we sin. Rather, he is saying that whatever exceeds the basics of food and clothing can be gratefully received and can be enjoyed. But the essence of contentment is not in the other stuff. And he's saying if you don't learn to be contented with food and clothes, then the amassing of all the other junk will hold out the notion of security, but it actually only creates anxiety. Because when you didn't have anything, you didn't have to worry about it. Now that you've got it, you have to worry about where it is. Did it get serviced? Who's looking after it? When will I go back for it? When does it? And so on. It drives you totally nuts. But don't leave here and go and buy yourself a hair shirt. Or phone Waterbed City to see if they have beds of nails for you to lie on. That would be easy, wouldn't it? Oh, yes, we could all do that. From where we are now to a shack in the woods with nothing. We understand 1 Timothy 6:6. We have it mastered. Tell me about your heart in the shack. Do you ever look over at the other guy's shack and say, hey, he's got a chimney on his. If I had a chimney, that would be the thing to have. Yeah, you see, the issue is not out here coming in. The issue is in here going out. You see, why is it that kids get steamed up about toys? If they're contented when they arrive and they've got nothing really to play with, they only have stuff to eat. How come the appeal of toys and other people's toys drive these little rascals nuts? Because they're sinners. And because all of this stuff only appeals to their sinful nature in them, which is acquisitive, and thinks that with this little house, or this little bike, or this little bus, or this little empire, then I'll be the king of my castle. What is that? It's an appeal to their inherent selfishness. That's why secular man has no answer for these things. He can't explain this. The answer is not in some radical externalizing of things, but it is in a change at the very core of my being. The other things that we have in life should never be regarded as necessities, because if we regard them as necessities, then when we do not have them, our contentment will be destroyed. Do you understand that? That's... when we turn luxuries into necessities, we jeopardize our ability for contentedness. No wonder we live in such a discontented age, because we're told that the previous generation's luxuries have become our necessities. So we cannot live now without a level of luxury which we have now deemed necessity. And in the absence of all of this stuff, there is an absence of godliness with contentment, which is great gain. But still, we want to believe the lie. You know, if you talk with people, they'll tell you not to believe the lie. Lady Alethea Saville, one of the Sloan Rangers of Knightsbridge of a few years ago, brought up with a very silver spoon in her mouth on the fringes of royalty and moving in the kind of circles in London that invited her to every significant party and made it possible for her to purchase anything she chose on account of the resources of her father's trust funds in her name. The Guardian described her as an intelligent girl who could see the worthlessness of the world she found herself in, but couldn't work out a way to make it more fulfilling. Listen to what she said. What I crave more than anything else is middle-class normality, ordinary, boring parents, ordinary, boring brothers and sisters and ordinary, boring things. So she drives through Knightsbridge in her XJS. And the kids on the corner say, she must be happy with everything she has. And one day I'll have a car like that. And one day I'll shop in there. And one day I'll have my hair done in there. And then I'll be just as contented as she is. Yeah, that's probably right. You probably will. She would have stopped in the middle of the street and given you the car. She would have stopped in the street and set fire to the car. Because she had never understood that godliness with contentment is great gain. Calvin comments in this way. He says, for nature is content with a little. Nature is content with a little, and all that goes beyond natural usage is superfluous. Not that a more liberal use of possessions should be condemned as bad in itself, but a desire for it is always sinful. See? Not that a more liberal use of possessions should be condemned as bad in itself, but the prevailing, longing, driving, passionate commitment to have this as the source of life and contentment is, he says, always sinful. And so we need to learn that the human heart finds satisfaction ultimately only in God, not in worldly accumulations, not actually even in the discarding of worldly accumulations. As the psalmist says, better the little that the righteous have than the wealth of many wicked. Contentedness is not found in piling up added securities beside the daily necessities of food.

was severely wounded in the trenches, the frontline trenches in the First World War, so much so that he could never drive a car. His right arm was immobilized. There was shrapnel through his body till the day he died. So he never drove a car. He never owned a car. We went everywhere on the bus or the ferry or the subway. He used to smoke on the bus, and he thought I didn't know he smoked. He would sit next to me and give me candies and make me look out the window while he took a drag on his cigarette. He didn't want to be a bad example to me. He stopped after Christ got a hold of him, but it was always hard. He'd blow it out the kitchen, the bathroom window every so often. But the thing I remember about my grandfather more than anything else is I never once in all of his life heard him complain. I never heard him ask for anything. I never heard him say he needed something. I never once. And my first child was born before he died, so I lived with him for a while. Well, you say, well, he was kind of down there, you know, he's, after all, you know. No, don't get it wrong. You think it's the people that have it all that do this? No. See, sometimes when you don't have it, you're consumed with money. All the best things in life are free. You can keep them for the birds and the bees, but give me money. That's what I want. Your loving gives me a thrill, but your loving don't pay my bills, so give me money. That's what I want. That's what I want. That's what I want. Now, how did Lennon get from give me money, that's what I want, to last night the wife said, oh boy, when you're dead, you don't take nothing with you but your soul. I'll tell you how he got there. He got what he wanted, and when he got it, he knew that it did not bring contentment. He could fly anywhere in the world, be with anyone he chose, buy anything in all the universe. And he was empty. Contentment is not ultimately a matter of money in the bank or the absence of money in the bank. It is a heart attitude towards life and things itself. In the course of my days, God has introduced me to many people who have vast resources. And if they were to be here this morning and sit in this church, you wouldn't even recognize them by their clothes or by anything. You know people like that. And what is it that marks them? Contentedness. They never went for the money in the first place. God gave them the money because he knew he could trust them with the money. We don't want to condemn them for being rich. They're underpinning ministry all over the place because of their hands-off approach. They're not wearing their money as a badge. They're not strutting their stuff. Let me finish in this way. In King Henry VI, Part 2, she probably were reading this week, there's a wonderful little section where the king is out in the country and he is encountered by two gamekeepers. And one of the gamekeepers says to him, who are you? He says, I'm the king. The guy replies, but if thou be a king, where is thy crown? To which the king replies, my crown is in my heart, not on my head. Not decked with diamonds and Indian stones. Not to be seen, my crown is called content. A crown it is that seldom kings enjoy. Question. Where's your crown? What's your crown? You wearing it on your head at a jaunty angle? It's so easy to do, isn't it? So easy to fall into the lie. So easy to set our expectations for contentment always just one notch higher. How much money do you need, Mr. Rockefeller? Just a little more than I have. Now, I want to say this, and then I'm going to read a note, and we're done. My greatest fear in addressing this issue is that I may talk about it in such a way as to create the impression that somehow or another, you know, I took this test and I mastered it. I got more stuff at this point in my life than I could ever have imagined amassing since I came here with absolutely nothing from Scotland. And I want to tell myself that when I go to McDonald's, when it just opens, and get that black

0: coffee and the blueberry muffin, which cost me $1.74. And then have a little bit of a luxury, buy the New York Times for a dollar, which takes me up to $2.74. I want to tell myself that I'm really content with that. That if I didn't have my car to drive there in, or if I didn't have my home to return to, or whatever else it is, that I could find simple pleasures in the conversations with the people around me, in the good mornings and in the how are yous and how's it going and that kind of stuff. I want to tell myself I can be content with it. I'm not sure I can. But you see, we're supposed to be. If you have coffee and a blueberry muffin, we will be content with that. Oh, yeah? But the guy next to you gets the big breakfast. Oh, man, look at that sucker. You got it in your pocket, you're going, oh, I don't. Jeez. A letter and we're done. Guy writes to me this week, says, I want to drop a note of thanks for the ministry of Parkside. I became a Christian some years ago, but I was not living for Christ. I didn't understand what it meant to walk with the Lord. We've been coming to Parkside, and God has been speaking to us. He says, attached, please find a check, which was for a substantial sum of money. He said, I've been saving for many years to buy a Harley Davidson motorcycle. Several weeks ago, however, during one of your moving messages, I realized that I should use my financial blessings for God's work rather than buying a bike in the spring. It dawned on me through your messages that I would rather be known as a strong Christian than a businessman who owns a motorcycle, and that I needed to strengthen the former before pursuing the latter. Please use the funds at your discretion. I have also sent funds to Truth for Life so that others around the nation may become convicted to serve the Lord Jesus. Thank you for your leadership. Godliness with contentment is great gain. We brought nothing in, we're taking nothing out. If we have food and clothes, we'll be content with that.
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0: Father, thank you that your word is sharp as a two-edged sword, that it speaks into our lives. It's not some remote book. That down through the corridors of time, it rings into our experience. And we thank you for it. Help us to evaluate our lives today in relationship to the fixed points of entry and exit. First of all, in relationship to whether we know Christ and are ready to serve him. Secondly, if in following him, we are prepared to begin at least to work at this great discovery of godliness with contentment. Save us from sidestepping the difficult question. Save us also from making bizarre and extravagant claims or doing things that are dramatic without having our heart attitude changed. We pray that you would take our lives afresh this day. All of our coming and our going, our plans and our hopes and our dreams and our schemes. And help us, Lord, in all of the pins we might amass and in of all of the jewelry we may manage to wear, that you will allow us to fasten onto the rare jewel of Christian contentment. Save us from looking over our shoulders, from jealousy, from antagonism, from spite. Turn our eyes to Christ alone, we pray. And may his grace and mercy and peace that comes from the Father, the Son, and the Holy Spirit be our abiding portion evermore. Amen.
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4: ESPN's Game Day bans religious signs. Now they're feeling the backlash. This is truth itself. ESPN's College Game Day shows up at the campus of an important game every week. Students fill the screen behind the panel with funny, offensive, and religious signs. Only that last item offended Disney-owned ESPN and got the boot. ESPN claims its policy banning signs with religious messages has been in place for some time, but it became an issue last Saturday at the University of Alabama campus in Tuscaloosa when Game Day moved inside to Coleman Coliseum because of the inclement weather threat from Hurricane Isaias. In that controlled area, religious signs were banned. According to the network, the ban gives its security crews the right to remove individuals in the crowd or signs for violating the rules of the show while on the air. The policy appears to be not as strictly enforced when the show is normally telecast outside on a university campus. Online reaction was swift. One ex-user wrote, "I see a spiritual battle here. The rule applies to every religion, so I'm not going to pretend Christians alone were singled out. But I also reject the idea that faith should be pushed out of public life and kept invisible." Another ex-user reacted with, "Good reason not to watch the game." And another said, "Shame on you." Sports media is notorious for its anti-religion bias, despite the fact that many athletes give thanks to God during interviews after games. This is just one more example. 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
6: Now, ultimately, God's responsible for every good and perfect gift in our life. But sometimes those gifts come through our work. And in God's Word, there is a link between poverty and laziness. Now, hear me clearly. Some people can't work because of physical limitations or for age, and we're to be gracious and helpful to people like that. But for the majority of us that can work, there is a link between our not working and poverty. Jot down Proverbs 19:15. Laziness casts into deep sleep, and an idle man will suffer hunger. And then, of course, Paul adopted that principle in 2 Thessalonians 3:10. For even when we were with you, we used to give you this order: if anyone is not willing to work, then he is not to eat either. That's the principle of work.
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9: USA Radio News, I'm John Summers. Speaking with reporters as he headed from a rally in Arizona to one in Montana, President Trump said he wanted to pay back his loyal supporters and boost Republican candidates.
10: So I think these rallies have changed everything. It changed. I think a lot of people that maybe were having trouble won't have so much trouble, but I feel I owe it to the Republican Party.
9: The Justice Department threatened California with possible legal action over what it says are non-citizens believed to have received mail ballots for next month's midterm. Federal authorities investigating Minnesota Representative Ilhan Omar seized the Democratic lawmaker's phone and issued more than a dozen grand jury subpoenas, including to some of her relatives. Social Security recipients receive a cost of living adjustment at the beginning of next year. From America's News Network, USA Radio News.
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14: But rule followers, we're driven by comparison. And when we're driven by comparison, we live a life of legalism rather than a life of faith. And what happens is that legalism becomes our moral guide rather than faith in Jesus.
13: I wonder if that sounds familiar. Would you call yourself a rule follower or a rule breaker? We're going to explore the concept with Tricia Davis today and how it can impact your faith and your relationships. This is Focus on the Family with Jim Daly, and I'm John Fuller.
15: This is actually a fun message, John, that Tricia's going to share with us, but it has a serious point that I know you'll appreciate too. And for the sake of time, I'm going to quickly recap how she opened this presentation, and then we'll let Tricia share some very vivid stories. Tricia explained that in the New Testament book of Acts, the Apostle Paul had a vision of Jesus Christ on the road to Damascus, a vision that converted him from a persecutor of Christ's followers to an evangelist to the Gentile world. He'd been an extremely devout Jew, and now he would be taking the gospel to the very group that the Jews despised. So Jesus himself changed Paul from being one of the top rule followers in the Jewish world to the top rule breaker for the benefit of the Gentiles. And that's why the Jews persecuted Paul so ruthlessly everywhere he went. As we see in the book of Galatians, after 14 years of evangelism, God told Paul to go back to Jerusalem and meet the other leaders of the faith. The meeting went well, and the leadership endorsed the message Paul had been preaching. The one sour note came from the group called the Judaizers. They believed in Jesus, but also believed in following all of the Old Testament laws, including circumcision. And they had a hard time endorsing Paul's message of freedom from those laws through the death and resurrection of Jesus Christ, which leads us to Trisha's main point. You're either a rule follower or a rule breaker.
13: And with that backdrop, here now is Trisha Davis speaking at a women's conference at Traders Point Christian Church in Indianapolis on Focus on the Family with Jim Daly. And we're going to pick up as she turns toward her personal story.
16: In my family, I am the rule follower. My husband is the rule breaker. And so a couple years ago, I got inspired that I wanted to become a runner. I don't know. I know you're all looking at me going, when I say I'm a runner, I'm that lady on the side of the road that you're driving past and you're borderline like, should I call 911? Should I not? I'm a very ugly runner, but I got inspired. And so I decided to run the half marathon. My husband saw how much fun I had at my first half marathon. So he's like, baby, I'm going to do this with you. And so we went shopping together. We got new shoes. We got the fanny pack, you know, that has the water bottles that we just did not know what to do with, but they look cool. And as a rule follower, I printed out the sheet of how to train. And when you train for a half marathon, you do these short runs during the week. And then on Saturday, you do what are called your long runs. So I get all my gear on. I'm all ready to go. I got my iPod going. And I wake up my husband. I'm like, baby, it's time to go. And he's like, oh, you know, it's been a long week. Why don't you just go on without me? I'll catch up with you. So 17 weeks later, he never caught up with me until it was race day. And so my husband and I, we get to the starting line, we take off. And when you train for a pace that your muscles and your body gets used to. And my husband, he's outpacing me. And ladies, I'm not competitive. But as a rule follower, I'm like, I have followed the rules and this child is outpacing me. Oh, no, he didn't. Like, I am coming unglued. And he gets to mile 4 and this child loses his mind. He's like, yeah, baby, I am awesome. I'm amazing. I'm like, dude, we're at mile 4. He's like, I know, this is the longest I've ever ran. And so we continued to run, and with every mile, I'm just getting more and more and more bitter until God, because God is so good, he loves me so much. Mile 10 happened, and you may want to pan for this camera, guys, because my husband was running like chariots of fire, and then all of a sudden, his whole body went Hulk Hogan on him, like, his muscles just tightened and he starts to grab his rear end. He's like, oh my gosh. He's not going, oh my gosh. He's grabbing his rear. I'm like, don't do that. You're embarrassing me. He's like, oh my gosh. And then he falls to the floor, which is never good in a race. So people are around him. And he's just rolling, holding his backside. And then he's like, baby, you need to work my leg. And so I grab his long leg and I'm working it back and forth. And you think, as a woman of God, I would be praying the blood of Jesus over him. Instead, I was just like, So he gets up and he is still in so much pain. He cannot bend his legs. So all he can do is duck walk for the last 3 miles. So he had never done this before, and my very competitive husband gets to the end of the half marathon, and those of you, well, none of you have ran the half marathon. They're grandstands with people in them. And my husband is like, oh, I am not duck walking past these people. But he doesn't tell me this. And so he just takes off. And I am just standing there like, what is my life right now, right? And so he finishes, and I'm like speechless, but God, He loves me so much. They shoot video of you when you pass over the line. And my husband, who was running like chariots of fire, thought he was out of the camera's lens. But then we got the email, and my boys and I watched it over and over and over again. Because he's running, he gets his medal, and then he duck walks his way. But as a rule follower, I was so focused on how Justin had broken the rules that I missed out on the joy that I had actually completed the race. And much like the soul Christians, us rule followers, we live in the bondage of comparison. We scroll through Instagram and through Facebook, and we like the pictures that we approve of the people that we think they deserve of whatever fantastic things going on in their life, while we secretly screen others. And we look at that one woman and we're just like, we get our rolling eye emoji ready that we want to put on her picture. I love that emoji. I don't know what's wrong with me. I'm a peacemaker, but that rolling eye emoji just makes me happy. It's weird, and that's not in my notes. I just want you to know. But as a rule follower, it looks a little bit like this. We compare ourselves to the woman who complains all the time about her kids. The woman who complains that she doesn't sleep through the night because of her infant. The woman who complains about her elementary school son and how they have so much homework they don't even know what to do with. The woman that complains about her teenage daughter and how she never puts gas in the car. And you would do anything to be a parent. You would do anything to hear those words, mom. And so you compare your life with her life and you think that you deserve what she has gotten. And the rule follower in you is so dead set on the comparison that it leads to this life of legalism. The friend who receives the invitation that you know did not put the hard work of love into a relationship. The husband who finishes a race that he didn't train for. I promise you I'm over it. But rule followers, we're driven by comparison. And when we are driven by comparison, we leave a life of legalism rather than a life of faith. And what happens is that legalism becomes our moral guide rather than faith in Jesus. Now, all the rule breakers in the house, you guys are like, you're like, man, I knew it paid off to be a rule breaker. Ask for permission later, baby, right? Forgiveness reigns. But here's the deal. If legalism is birthed by comparison, for many of you who are rule breakers are driven by jealousy. So you don't care how that woman got that promotion. You don't care if she got married, she has 7 kids. You don't care what she puts on social media, just as long as you get yours too. That is a rule breaker. Jealousy starts to erode your heart and you're willing to do anything it takes. It's where FOMO, not for what? What is for what? I don't even know if I'm saying it right, but FOMO. And the fear of missing out has jealousy just balled you up and you start to live a life of hypocrisy. Meaning you would call yourself a Christian, but when it really comes down to it, you're willing to break the rules to get what you think you deserve. It looks like this. You're willing to gossip about that person that you feel threatened by. Because when you gossip about them and you put them down, it makes you feel better. Ouch. You surround yourself with fans rather than friends. Because fans will always say, even in your dysfunction, that you're amazing. Fans would never push back to the dark parts of your heart where they see you living one way at church and seeing you living another outside of the church. Jealousy starts to take root. And what happens is that rule breakers led by jealousy will live a life of hypocrisy over faith. Jealousy that is driven by a lie that you are not enough. That you are not enough, and you're going to do whatever it takes to make sure everybody in the room knows that you are enough, even if it means breaking the rules. And so how do you know? Like, how do you know that you struggle with comparison? How do you know that you struggle with legalism? How do you know that jealousy just makes you a person who just lives as a hypocrite? You ask yourself these questions. Who is the one person that consumes your heart and mind? Who's the one person that consumes your heart and mind? Maybe it's a friend. Maybe it's a coworker. Maybe it's a spouse. And you're always comparing, always feeling like you need something that they have that you didn't get. Who are you constantly comparing or trying to win out over? Whose dream are you obsessing over? That you're like, man, I could be a good Christian. I could be a good Christ follower if God would just allow this dream to come to fruition. But if I go to one more Bible study where one more person tells me they're pregnant and I have been infertile now for 5 years, I'm done, God. Who do you find yourself, their dream you're obsessing over? Whose life do you find yourself striving for?
13: Whose life are you striving for? And that general dissatisfaction that Trisha's talking about is part of a journey that she's been on. She and her husband, Justin, have written a book about assessing where you're at and growing through life, and it's called One Choice Away from Change. We've got that here at the ministry, and we also have a CD of this entire presentation for you to listen to again or share with a friend. Ask about either or both of those when you call 800, the letter A in the word family, or stop by FocusOnTheFamily.com/broadcast. Let's return now to Trisha Davis. In a minute, she's going to refer back to that portion of scripture that we summarized as we opened the show from Galatians chapter 2 about the Apostle Paul meeting with the other disciples in Jerusalem.
16: But here's the deal. When you place your faith in Jesus over your life, over your dreams, over your desires, that faith gives you the confidence to cheer on others, knowing their win isn't your loss. Let me say that again. Faith gives you the confidence to cheer others on, knowing their win isn't your loss. Read what Paul says in verse 7. He's just been told that they have nothing to add to his message that he's been sharing now for over a decade. It says, instead, they saw that God had given me the responsibility of preaching the gospel to the Gentiles, just as he had given Peter the responsibility of preaching to the Jews. For the same God who worked through Peter as the apostle to the Jews also worked through me as the apostle to the Gentiles. Do you see what's going on? Peter knew to whom he was called, and he knew who had called him. Paul knew that God had given him a message to the Gentiles. Listen, God has no favorites. God loves you. He has a unique plan for you. He has set you apart to do only what you can do. Do you believe it? So surround yourself with people who will cheer you on, who will cheer you on knowing that when you win, it's not their loss. Because here's the deal. It doesn't matter how strong of your relationships. It doesn't matter how strong of a marriage you have. It doesn't matter how awesome your faith community is. This whole faith journey is hard. It's so hard. And when life is hard and uncertain, you're going to live in this tension of wanting to compare. You're going to live in this tension to feel jealousy. And when life doesn't unfold the way you think it should, you start to go back where jealousy and comparison become your God over faith in Jesus. It's not a matter of if, it's a matter of when. Look what happens in verses 12 through 13. It says, when he, talking about Peter, they've moved on to another city now. It says, when he first arrived, he ate with the Gentile believers who were not circumcised. Super important, right? He's hanging out with people that aren't obeying the Jewish law, and he's perfectly fine. But then it says, but afterwards, when some friends of James came, Peter wouldn't eat with the Gentiles anymore. This is so powerful. He was afraid of criticism from these people who insisted on the necessity of circumcision, rule following. And as a result, other Jewish believers followed Peter's hypocrisy. And even Barnabas was led astray by the hypocrisy. Peter broke the rules. Now, how often does this happen in our churches, ladies? Where God has called us to a certain calling, and then we realize, that girl, she ain't godly enough. I don't want people knowing that I'm hanging out with her. Maybe God has called you to a community of faith, and you're like, well, they're too godly. And we get to this place where we start to look for the approval of man rather than the approval of God, because at the core of who we are, we fight this battle of not being enough. And here's the deal. Our greatest desire is to be fully known and to be fully loved. Our greatest fear is that we will be fully known, but that we wouldn't be fully loved. And the struggle is real. And much like Peter, we choose the path of people-pleasing. There's a book called Abba's Child by Brennan Manning. It absolutely changed my life. And Brennan calls this people-pleasing the imposter. And the imposter is the person that we become. We put our faith in people and outcomes and become the person that people want us to be rather than the person that God calls us to be. And this was me. 10 years into ministry, 10 years into marriage, my husband and I, we had been in youth ministry all over the Midwest. We were in the midst of planning our first church. And y'all, every place we went, growth happened. And people came to Christ. And in 2002, we planted our first church. And I know that many of you in this room not only know my story, but you walked with me in it. But I know that many of you, you haven't heard that my rule-following heart and my rule-breaking husband started to erode not only our marriage relationship, but our relationship with God. On October 9th, 2005, my husband came home. Our church plant was thriving. We were 3 years old. We started with 12, and we were nearing topping out at like 800. We had it all. We had three beautiful kids who loved the church, who loved the Lord. So he came home after speaking on a Sunday, and I was taking a nap, because when you're a church planner, that's holy. And he woke me up and he said, I need to tell you something. I said, okay. He said, I'm done. I'm like, you're done with what? He said, I'm done with you. I'm done with ministry. I think I might be done with God. I'm so sick and tired of the rules. I'm so done. I'm having an affair, it's with your best friend, and I want out. Because life looks better without you. And that moment, that collision of faith with my rule-following heart, that he was breaking the rules, brought me to a place where life was colliding in a way that I didn't just lose my marriage over that confession. I didn't just lose my best friend. I didn't just lose my church family. I lost the only identity I had ever known as an adult. I was Trisha Davis, the pastor's wife. And with one confession, I was stripped of everything. And here's the deal. The affair gets all the attention. The affair is the bomb that I dropped. But the affair was a symptom of much greater issues in our marriage. And I had to choose if I was going to choose a different narrative. Because here's the deal. If I'm going to be honest with you tonight, God was getting a good deal with me. Justin was getting a good deal with me because I was faithful. I followed the rules. I became the balanced person who balanced ministry and balanced marriage and balanced family. I worked hard for that. I worked really hard to hide my depression, to be the cheery pastor's wife that everybody needed me to be. The Bible says you'll reap what you sow. What was I weeping in this, God? See, that moment forever marked me. And although I had hit rock bottom is still solid surface to begin to stand. And I had to choose. I had to choose if I was going to trade in my need to be right, to trade in my need to control, to trade in something different for a faith in Jesus. Faith gives you an identity that goes beyond your performance. This faith in Jesus, it gives you a new identity. And it goes beyond what you can do for God, and it leads to a life of freedom. Like, it's real, you all. It's not five happy hops to a freedom-filled life. It's hard work. But when we choose to trade in the things that hinder us from placing our faith in Jesus, freedom is found. Listen to what it says in verse 19. For when I tried to keep the law, it condemned me. So I died to the law. I stopped trying to meet all of its requirements so that I might live in God. My old self has been crucified with Christ. It is no longer I who live, but Christ who lives within me. So I live in this earthly body by trusting in the Son of God who loved me, who gave himself for me. If I could reread that, I would say, so I lived in this earthly body trusting in the Son of God who loved you, who gave himself for you. When we choose to trade in the things that hinder us from placing our faith in Jesus, freedom is found. A faith that gives a new identity. A faith that gives freedom. Justin and I, we didn't find freedom because we chose to restore our marriage. We found freedom because we placed our faith in Jesus. And it begins with the trade. When we choose to trade in the imposter of the person we think we should be, or the person we think we ought to be, to the person who God calls you to be, and he says, you are loved, you are chosen, and you are redeemed. Will you choose it? And for my story, Justin had to trade in the lies for truth. Truth that would set him free. Truth that he had hidden so long behind the lies of being sexually abused as a kid. A 10-year pornography addiction. And he believed the lie that if he told me everything, that if he was fully known, that as his wife, I would not fully loved him. But when he confessed everything, it was the first time, even rock bottom, there was truth to be had, and the truth was setting him free. And now, 11 years removed from that moment, y'all, we are walking in freedom. Our church plant isn't about coming full circle. It's about the overflow of who we are in Christ. It's a we get to. I had to choose to trade in my bitterness for forgiveness. Forgiveness was hard. Forgiveness felt like he's just getting away with it. Forgiveness felt like he was just getting out of jail free. Then I realized that when I traded in my bitterness, I found that forgiveness resurrected what bitterness tried to destroy. Forgiveness replaced my fear and replaced my husband's shame and gave way to a life and a marriage of freedom.
13: And that's where we'll end this presentation from Tricia Davis on Focus on the Family with Jim Daly.
15: I just love Tricia's spirit, John. She's a real breath of fresh air. I think the key takeaway from her message is the word authentic. We need to follow the Lord and his calling on our life and in the most authentic way possible. We can't rely on following human rules to achieve enough points. Although, man, that is what it feels like at times, right? But resist it. That will not get you into heaven. That's the Old Testament thinking that Jesus came to fulfill as our sacrificial lamb. But when we keep our eyes on the Lord and do what he calls us to do, the rest will naturally fall into place. Mm-hmm. As Tricia said, when we put our faith in people and outcomes, we'll become the person that other people want us to be rather than the person God calls us to be.
13: And that typically typically doesn't work out so well.
15: No. And what a devastating illustration of that principle that Tricia experienced in her relationship with Justin. They were working so hard to build the church they planted, but almost completely lost their marriage. I think it's important to point out that not every infidelity story ends with reconciliation. Some marriages do break apart. But let me remind our listeners, if you feel like your marriage is at a crossroads, please let us help you. 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
0: It makes me teary thinking about it because it feels like you love me, you see me, you've heard me, and you care about what's going on in my life right now. I think there's so much power in it, and I think of all the things we do in our lives, this would be one of the areas that Satan would not like us. He doesn't want us to do this more than anything else practically that we do.
21: 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I'm Dave Wilson.
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21: Today, it's just you and me in the studio.
0: You and me, baby.
21: And we get to talk about marriage and prayer.
0: I like this topic.
21: I knew you were going to say that. You get so excited. I'm thinking there's some couples thinking this is going to be, I can't miss this one. And there's got to be some guys, maybe some women, but I know men are like, seriously, that's not something that I'm good at or I do with my wife.
0: I pray alone.
21: I don't pray with her, and I don't want to feel guilty about it. So I'm going to turn it off. Don't turn it off. I'm going to tell you guys something. This may be the most romantic thing you ever do for your marriage, is pray with your wife.
0: It may be the thing that changes your marriage more than anything.
21: Yeah, some of you have heard this story from our vertical marriage video curriculum, but it's a good one. I gotta tell it real quick. The year I made a New Year's resolution, our boys were little, and I said to Ann, you know, my New Year's resolution this year, we put the boys to bed, and I'm going to get on my knees, and I'm going to pray for them when they're adult men, that they be men of God and married to them. And I said, you don't have to join me, but if you want to, of course.
0: Oh, I'm like, are you kidding? Like, this is so exciting.
21: Your wife will love this. So you're right beside me. We pray for 5 minutes, 3 minutes. It wasn't a long deal. Yeah. But then we go downstairs, go on with our night. And I bet we're 17, 18 days in. We haven't missed a day. And I'm getting ready to get off my knees after we pray. And you grab my arm. And you said, I got to tell you something. And I look over at you. I'm like, what? You said, doing this with you every night for the last 3 weeks, this is such a turn on. And you had that look in your eye. And I'm like, what do you mean? She goes,
0: well, I just said, like, you have never been more attractive to me. Like, this is one of the most attractive, sexy things we have ever done in our marriage. And you're like, what are you talking about?
21: Guys, here's what I was thinking. I didn't tell her this. Literally, the thought that came into my mind was, if this is how this works, I'm going to become the Apostle Paul. Now, of course, that's not why you pray. But there was something that happened with you. There's a romance that happens
0: intimacy.
21: Intimate with God leads to intimacy with one another. There you go. That'll preach.
0: Yeah, I felt like, man, we're soulmates, we're teammates, we're prayer mates. It brought everything together. And I feel like in our souls as believers, this is good for us. And it's great for our marriages.
21: Well, the statistics prove it. Because I know there's some guys that just said, I'm going to become a prayer warrior. Don't do it for that reason. But I just yesterday said, ChatGPT, give me the statistics on married couples who pray together. Let me just read you some of these statistics. It's called the famous less than 1% divorce rate. Less than 1% of couples who pray together daily divorce.
0: Wait, say that again?
21: If you pray together every day, your chance of divorce is less than 1%.
0: Oh, I haven't heard it said that
21: way. That's crazy.
0: That's insane.
21: That's crazy. I mean,
0: And you're not talking about this long-winded prayer.
21: No.
0: We're talking about, it could be short, but there's
21: ours was less than 5 minutes. I mean, it can be longer if you want it to be.
0: We pray before we go to bed, and that's probably not even 1 minute.
21: I mean, the statistic we've talked about on the show before is the Barna study years ago was couples that pray together regularly. That doesn't mean daily. That means maybe 3 times a month or a week.
0: Or 4, yeah.
21: It could be more than that. Their divorce rate is 1 in 1,152. I mean, again, less than 1%.
0: Who wouldn't do this based on those stats?
21: Yeah, just start praying together. And it's gonna. Here's the second one. Prayer dramatically improves relationship quality. Like things like this, 30% increase in overall delight in marriage.
0: That's 19%
21: increase in respect, 11% better communication, 16% greater marital stability. Fear of divorce drops significantly. I mean, these are just straight stats about prayer. How about this one? Prayer is one of the strongest predictors of marital happiness. Sociologist Andrew Greeley says praying together is the most powerful predictor of marital happiness.
0: So when you talk about having 11% better communication and 16% greater marital stability, why do you think that is? Like, what happens?
21: I don't know. You tell me. I just know it happens. It's like, I think for the guy, it's when I pray, I get vulnerable. And I'm now not just being vulnerable alone with God. I'm doing that in front of you or with you. And I know what happens to you when I get vulnerable. There's a bonding. You love it when your man is weak and shares, you know, vulnerability. And so I'm thinking, if we're doing that in prayer, doesn't it bond you to me?
0: I think what it does to me is it brings the security into me, knowing that we're going together before the King of Kings. It feels more powerful, like we're Team Wilson. And so I feel this security and a sense of peace that it brings me and bonded to you because, like, again, we're a team and we're going to God together.
21: Number four, couples who share faith practices are happier. Look at this. Couples who attend church together report higher happiness rates. Around 80% are very happy compared to those who don't go to church.
0: This is going to church.
21: Just going to church.
0: Huh.
21: How about this? Okay. Many couples don't actually pray together.
0: I would say most couples don't pray together.
21: And here's the last one. Prayer increases bonding, forgiveness, and depth. Now, look at this. Big picture summary. What can you say about prayer and marriage? ChatGPT just said, okay, based on those statistics, here's the honest and powerful takeaway. Couples who pray together are more satisfied, communicate better, experience greater unity, and are significantly less likely to divorce. And yet, most couples never build this habit.
0: Why do you think they don't?
21: I think for guys, it's scary.
0: I think it feels very intimate. And here's what's happened to us in the past. We'll get on this great roll of praying regularly together. And then something happens between us that we're in a fight or my feelings are hurt or I feel like we're not on the same page. And then I don't want to pray with you. There's something in us that because we know like, oh, we need to resolve that. And I don't want to resolve it because I'm mad and I feel like I deserve to be mad. And so that intimacy piece can go away because we stop praying together, or maybe we never have. But to pray together when you're mad at each other, it's hard, isn't it?
21: Yeah, because you don't want to talk or pray. And yet it's one of the things that breaks down the conflict. And again, I think you have to resolve the conflict maybe first, but sometimes you just need to pray together anyway.
0: That's what I was going to say.
21: And your heart gets a little softer and tender because you're praying with your best friend.
0: It reminds me of the Psalms where David would start out maybe venting and frustrated with God, like, God, where are you? Yeah. Have you not heard my prayers? And I think we can start, we've done this sometimes, or Lord, I'm mad at Dave. You know, like we just bring him into it. Lord, I'm mad at Dave and I feel like this is hard to pray right now. And then as I pray, my heart softens. Because one of the things we talked about, how prayer increases bonding, forgiveness, and depth, it also gives you a greater bonding and emotional closeness. It's increased concern for your partner's well-being. And there's a higher relationship depth and meaning when you pray together. And so we should be doing that even when we don't want to. Why else don't we do it?
21: I think for men, it's intimate. Vulnerability and prayer with your wife is somewhat scary and intimate because you're talking to God with your wife and it's easier to talk to God alone. I think it's, for me, it's just two things. One, I can get real lazy and just be like, a lot of times when we pray, it's right when we're going to bed, going to sleep. And I'm tired and it's been a long day and it's just going to take energy I don't want to give. And so I just like, you pray because I know you're going to pray. And I'll just roll over and go to bed. But the other side is, and again, part of me wants to say to the guys like me, You know, this is one of the most important things you can do. You can't be too tired. Just figure out a way to do it. You're too tired to work out or play golf, and somehow you figure out a way to do it because you want to do it. But the other side is it's a little scary because I'm being vulnerable with God, with you there. Hmm. And you know me so well, and it takes courage. Hmm. Again, I'd say the guys, and I'm looking in the mirror when I say this, like, step into it. And another thing that I think for us husbands is, as Christian husbands, we feel a sense of, what's the word? We feel responsible to lead spiritually in the home.
0: Yeah.
21: And at the same time, we feel very inadequate at it. And a lot of husbands never do it. And we're afraid. And we don't even know what it looks like. And what I've discovered is one of the best ways to lead spiritually in a home is just pray. Pray with your wife. Pray. If your kids are seeing a mom and dad pray together, guess what? You're leading that home spiritually because you are acknowledging in front of them. And again, I'm not saying you make it a spectacle and say, hey, kids, watch, we're going to pray. It just becomes a part of your lifestyle. And they recognize that's what mom and dad do. They are being led by

0: a spouse that is very hesitant, remind them, like, man, your prayers matter to me. Like, I should have been telling you all along, like, your prayers are some of the most precious things you could do for me. And when you pray for our kids, and when our kids went to college and their first day of school, we laid hands on them for all of it. Lord, like, we need you. Will you, you know, and then we're just pray our requests over them. That's been a big thing for our entire family.
1: Oh, I mean, every time we leave them, I remember when we left them at the dorm room.
0: Yeah.
1: As freshmen, we didn't get out of their dorm until we laid hands on them and prayed over them and their future. And when we got in the car to drive, I mean, it's just something we do so often. We don't even realize this is what the Wilsons do. We are prayer warriors.
0: We started when they were babies, out loud in the car, so they know that prayer is such a normal part of our lives. I feel like when you pray for me, whether I'm sick or sad or frustrated or need wisdom or insight, it's one of the best gifts you could ever give me. I don't think I've even told you that enough, because like, I remember the other night I was sick and you just put your hand on me and you prayed for me. And it was like the greatest gift. I didn't tell you that night either, did I?
1: No, you're just going to tell the world right now, but no.
0: It makes me teary thinking about it, because it feels like you love me, you see me, you've heard me, and you care about what's going on in my life right now. I think there's so much power in it. And I think of all the things we do in our lives, based on the stats that we had already given, this would be one of the areas that Satan would not like us. He doesn't want us to do this more than anything else practically that we do.
1: Yeah, I mean, based on what we just read for statistics, you could make the case that the best thing you can do for your marriage is not go to a counselor, which is a really good thing. And we've done that and we'll continue to do that. So we're not saying don't do that. You should do that. It's not read a marriage book, but you should read a marriage book, especially ours. I'm kidding. You should read every good marriage book or parenting book. Those are all good things. The best thing is probably start praying together somewhat regularly. If you can do it every day, go for it. And again, we're talking a minute or two, but if you could do it several times a week, you're going to be in that category of divorced people that's less than 1%.
0: And the key is God hears those prayers.
1: Yeah.
0: The night that we prayed on our knees at the end of the bed on our honeymoon night, and our prayer was
1: out loud, God, we're not asking you for a good marriage. We're asking you for a great marriage that will one day impact the world for your kingdom. Because we believed that God wanted to use us as a couple to share the gospel. And here we are, 45 years later,
0: and
1: sharing
0: been,
1: the gospel in a studio.
0: Who would have thought?
1: Pastoring, preaching, speaking at marriage conferences, writing books on marriage. No, only God would see that as our future based on where we came from. And I think in some ways an answer to prayer. So, I mean, saying all that, it's like, why wouldn't we pray every day? I mean,
0: yes.
1: God does hear. God is more concerned about what we're praying about than we even are.
0: And I don't know if you feel like this over the years and 46 years of marriage. The times that we hadn't had an argument and a conflict, and then we did this often, especially when we first got married, we would get on our knees in repentance. God, we've messed up. We pray that you would forgive us, and Lord, help us to have a great marriage. We don't know what we're doing. And we'd hold hands. And I can remember feeling like this is the most intimate thing. And I felt like God heard us and he wanted to restore us and use us. There's something so powerful about that.
1: Yeah, I mean, in some sense, I think, you know, on your knees in prayer looks like weakness. I remember Bob Carlyle.
0: Oh, I remember that name.
1: He wrote the song Butterfly Kisses. He had a song where the line was, if you see me on my knees, it's not because I'm weak, I'm getting stronger.
0: Mm-hmm.
1: And it's like there's strength when you admit your weakness.
0: Submit.
1: And you go to God and say, we need your help. And he meets us with power, with strength, mm-hmm. with wisdom, with discernment, what to do, what to, I mean, the fact that for 45 years I've been praying on Fridays and

0: 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Again, it's a moment of every week to say, I'm not going to eat all day. I'm going to pray all day for CJ, Austin, and Cody, and now their wives and kids to be men of God and lead them, lead their families. That's a weakness day, but it's the most powerful day of the week.
1: And I'm thinking too, as parents now, and when we had our kids, every one of our kids was in the NICU because something went wrong or they had something happen at birth. And every single time I felt like, as we were together, I felt like God was saying, surrender them and give them to me, give them back to me. That was one of the hardest things. I think praying and offering God our kids, like, God, they're yours. I don't want God to have them sometimes. Like, I want to make those decisions and I know what's best. And yet I feel like those times that we grabbed hands and said, God, we pray that you would save our kids. We pray that you would heal our kids. We pray that you would give our kids wisdom. He hears those prayers. And there's a power when you have the husband and wife coming together to pray for those things. That's a big deal.
0: Talk about when you're on that prayer walk about what God said about our boys.
1: Well, let me say first, before that happened, one of our sons had ADHD and he was struggling. And it's so hard to watch our kids in pain or frustration and feel like it's affecting their identity. So I remember going to God and saying, Lord, I don't know what you're doing. Like, why would my son or child have this? It's just creating pain and loss and chaos and identity that feels like it's just struggling right now. And so I was bold and I said, Lord, I'm going to pray that you would heal him or that you would show me what is the point. I don't even get it. And so I said, and Lord, I'm going to pray until I feel like I hear from you. So, guys, I was on day 7 of fasting and I was on a treadmill, actually, like, Lord, I can't go much longer.
0: You're not supposed to treadmill when you're fasting for a week.
1: Oh, you've done that.
0: I do it all the time, but I'm just giving some wisdom to others who want to try it.
1: So anyway, I'm not walking very fast. And Exodus 4, when God is talking to Moses, and God says to Moses, did I not make the mute? Did I might make the deaf? What does it say, Bruce? What are the exact words?
2: Who placed a mouth on humans? Who makes a person mute or deaf, seeing or blind? Is it not I, the Lord?
1: As I read that scripture, I felt like God's not surprised. He's not like, oh no, what are we going to do with CJ? I felt like he was saying, I have a plan for him and you can trust me with him. And that freed me up, like, okay, I can do it. That's all I needed, God. I can trust you. You know him, and I can give him to you.
0: And now he's a 40-year-old man.
1: Yeah.
0: Who's amazing.
1: Married, has a great job.
0: Yeah.
1: And that's really shaped him. What he went through has shaped him, I think.
0: Yeah. I mean, God answered that prayer.
1: Yeah. We've traveled around the world, and I'm always amazed that families around the world bring incredible joy and impact, but they also really struggle with the same issues.
0: Yeah, I mean, it's amazing. They all have the same issues. The wife doesn't like her husband. The husband doesn't like his wife. They can't resolve conflict. You name it. They don't know how really to make Jesus the center of their marriage. It's the same things we struggle with.
1: Exactly. But families make a difference in the world. Like, a family centered on Jesus impacts everyone.
0: That's why we do what we do every single day. We're trying to help marriages and families here, there, around the world find Jesus as the center of their marriage and find hope. And then not just see their marriage transform, but transform their neighborhood. And let me invite you to join us in this mission. What's that mean? Pray for us. We need your prayers. But also, I don't know if you know this, but this ministry is a donor-supported ministry. In other words, people give financially to make this happen. And we would love to have you as a partner.
1: Because we can't exist without you, without monthly partners reaching families for Jesus.
0: So if you'd like to join, here's all you need to do. 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And man, wouldn't it be a joy to be a partner with you? You can help change the world. So what do you say to the couples right now? They're like, okay, we're going to do this. I would say start today.
1: And let me share what I did with the Detroit Lions wives, who I used to have a Bible study every week, because most of them had never prayed out loud. And so I would say, hey, we're going to pray out loud today. And their faces are just like, oh no, I've never done that. I said, I know you're freaking out, but here's how we're going to do it. We're just going to say, I'm going to say, here's the start of the prayer. Jesus, help me. And then you finish it. And so each person would start, Jesus, help me. And then they would finish it. And the next week I'd say, Jesus, thank you for, and then they would finish it. So it was a baby step in learning how to pray. So as a spouse, if you've never done it before, you could say, hey, let's just start like this. Jesus, will you help us? And so then you do it out loud. As a guy, would that be intimidating?
0: Yeah, the thank you one's easier.
1: Oh, so maybe start there.
0: I mean, help me is vulnerable. I'm not saying you shouldn't do that, but I would start with, like that one couple came up at the marriage summit that we did, and he said, okay, I'm going to try it tonight.
1: Yeah.
0: And remember, he said they got in a car, and he said it was silent for minutes. She was so afraid. He said, I didn't even look over there. I just said, God, thanks for, and he picked one specific thing. And he was so excited. He came back the next day like,
1: and she then prayed too.
0: We did it.
1: I know.
0: I mean, it's just a simple sentence. Maybe just think a sentence prayer. Hopefully that can grow, yeah. But just start with what are you grateful for?
1: And that would be a great thing to teach your kids if you haven't prayed out loud with your kids, even the dinner table. Hey guys, let's go around the table and just thank God for something and pray out loud together. It begins awkward, but then it becomes this beautiful automatic rhythm.
0: We cannot have a meal ever without praying. That's her.
1: Daniel prayed 3 times a day. I mean, pray without like, ceasing.
0: And so, I mean, that's a great practice to be a part of a family.
1: Yeah.
0: That your kids grow up thinking, oh, man, my goodness, we're not going to eat this until we stop and go, you know what? God gave us this food. Mm. This has been provided by him, and we need to acknowledge that. And so I hope, as a married couple, you might do something you've never done before. If you've been doing it, keep doing it. But if you never have, just try it.
1: It's never too late. Start simply and just do it.
0: Yeah, we have an article written by Family Life that you can get at familylifetoday.com. 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Try it out for a week and then let us know.
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0: If there's one thing I appreciate more than anything, it's somebody saying, I'll pray for you, and meaning it. And let me tell you, we want to pray for you. We have a team that'll pray for you. And if you would like us to pray for you, here's how you can let us know. 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Tell us what you need. We'll pray for that.
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7: 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And that's often accompanied by financial stress. Many people only want the deluxe package. 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Having a roof over your head, getting from one place to another, and keeping track of time can be had for a lot less money than what the world says we need. Scripture challenges us to distinguish between genuine needs and desires that culture teaches us to expect. 1 Timothy 6:8 says, "But if we have food and clothing, we will be content with that." 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Learning contentment gives us freedom to spend less, give more, and appreciate what God has provided. 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
9: Father in heaven, thank you for this.
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12: The Bible reminds us the Lord is near to all who call on him. 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
9: It's like a hotline to God.
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11: Isn't that cool? Give us
12: 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Jesus taught us to pray, to be united as one. So let's come together as one body to pray the prayer that Jesus gave us.
13: Hi, I'm Kathy, and I'm from Silicon, Washington. Join me with the Lord's Prayer. Our Father, who art in heaven, hallowed be thy name. Thy kingdom come, thy will be done, on earth as it is in heaven. Give us this day our daily bread, and forgive us our trespasses, as we forgive those who trespass against us. And lead us not into temptation, but deliver us from all evil. For thine is the kingdom, the power, and the glory, forever and ever. Amen.
14: USA Radio News. I'm John Summers. Democrats are preparing an ambitious 100 days agenda if they win the House majority in the midterms. The Republicans portray Democrats as beholden to a far-left socialist agenda. The inflation rate accelerated last month as gas, clothing, and airfares got more expensive. In the meantime, it was announced Social Security recipients get a 3.6% cost of living boost in 2027. A plane crash in Wisconsin claims six lives. Jennifer King reports.
15: Six people died in a plane crash in Dahlonega near the Wisconsin Dells during a thunderstorm Tuesday night. The NTSB says the single-engine Piper was headed from Kenosha to Menominee.
14: At a rally in Bullhead City, Arizona Wednesday, President Trump acknowledged the Constitution constrains him from running for a third term. From America's News Network, USA Radio News.
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24: 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In DuPont on North 5 at Nisqually Cutoff Road, hearing about a crash that is slowing things down to Marvin Road. In Puyallup on East 512, it's just a little busy through the South Hill Fairgrounds area. And out of Auburn on North 167, it is crowded around 15th Street Northwest again at 405. 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
26: 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That is not so. His coming is always imminent. From the time that Jesus came the first time till he comes again, we are on the edge of eternity. We are living on the edge. The time is at hand. Anytime Jesus may come.
25: Welcome to Love Worth Finding, featuring the dynamic lessons and teachings of pastor and author Adrian Rogers. The book of Revelation was divinely written to inspire us and inform us of the events surrounding the second coming of Jesus Christ. In Revelation 1, we're given a formal introduction to the contents of the whole book. This passage reveals the person and the purpose of the book, as well as the promises and prophecies we cling to in these last days. If you have your Bible, turn there now as Adrian Rogers begins part one of Living on the Edge of Eternity.
26: Find the last book in the Bible, the book of the Revelation. Turn to the end of that book and open it up to chapter 1. And the reason I'm asking you to do that is I want you to be blessed. This book is the blessing book. Do you want a blessing? Here is a formula for a blessing. Begin in chapter 1, verse 1. The revelation of Jesus Christ, which God gave unto him to show unto his servants things which must shortly come to pass. And he sent and signified it by his angel unto his servant John, who bare record of the word of God and the testimony of Jesus Christ and of all things that he saw. Now look in verse 3. Blessed is he that readeth and they that hear the words of this prophecy and keep those things which are written therein, for the time is at hand. Now look at the first part of verse 3 again. Blessed, blessed, blessed is he that readeth and they that hear the words of this prophecy. Do you want a blessing? God says here is a book that has a blessing. The book of the Revelation is often ignored, sometimes debated, sometimes discounted. But God says this is the blessing book. If you want a blessing, God says here it is. Read it and heed it, and you're going to have a blessing. And I want you to see, first of all, what I'm going to call the central person of the book. Look, if you will, in verse 1, the revelation of Jesus Christ. Now, you want to know what this book is about? It is about Jesus Christ. Friend, put it down big and plain and straight. Jesus is the hero of the Bible. Jesus is the hero of the Bible. If you read the Bible and you don't find Jesus, go back and reread it. It is a hymn book. It is about him. This is the revelation of Jesus Christ. So many people want to study prophecy, and they're more concerned about things that are going to happen than the one who is going to come. Now, the word revelation actually is the word we get our word apocalypse from. It's the Greek word apokalypsis. That's a blessing, wasn't it? It's the Greek word apokalypsis. It's the word we get our word apocalypse from, and it literally means an unveiling. I guess the best way I could describe this to you is think of a statue in the park. The sculptor has done it. The mayor and all of the city council and everybody is there, and they're going to unveil the statue. It's covered with canvas. The artist pulls the string, and the canvas falls away, and there's the statue. What has been veiled is now unveiled. The book of the Revelation is the unveiling of Jesus Christ. We're going to see Jesus Christ in a different way than we've seen Jesus Christ before. When he came the first time, born into this world through the portals of a virgin's womb, laid in a feeding trough, in a stable with flies buzzing, cow manure on the floor, the son of a carpenter, according to the flesh, actually was the Son of God, but his earthly stepfather was a carpenter. His mother, a Jewish peasant. All of that glory was veiled. But in the book of the Revelation, the veil is drawn back. The first time he came to redeem. When he comes again, he's coming to reign. He came to a crucifixion the first time. He's coming to a coronation the second time. He came to a tree the first time. Friend, he's coming to a throne the second time. The first time he came, he stood before old Pilate. When he comes again, Pilate is going to stand before the Lord Jesus Christ. He came the first time as a servant. The book of the Revelation shows him coming as the sovereign, as the King of kings and the Lord of lords. It is the revelation of Jesus Christ. He is the central person of the book. Later on in the book of the Revelation, we're going to learn that the testimony of Jesus is the spirit of prophecy. Now, he's the central person. What is the clear purpose of the book? Look, if you will, in verse 1 again. To show unto his servants things which must shortly come to pass. Look at the word servant. Do you see it? Actually, it's the Greek word douloi, which means bond slave. Bond slave. A bond slave was somebody who had been a slave, who had been set free, who willingly went back to his master and said, I don't want to be free. I want to be a slave. I want to stay with you. I love my master. That's who we are, friends. We are bond slaves of the Lord Jesus Christ. We say we love our master. Question, are you a slave to Jesus Christ? Be careful how you answer that. Because if you say, no, I am not a slave to Jesus Christ, I can promise you, you will not understand the book of the Revelation. It is a book written to the bondslaves of Jesus Christ. And if you're not a bondslave of Jesus Christ, you have no right to expect to understand this book because it will be a mystery to you. It is a revelation of Jesus to his servants. But if you are a bondslave to Jesus, you won't be stumbling in the dark. Now, I want you to notice not only the clear purpose of it, but I want you to notice the comforting promise of it. Look again in verses 2 and 3. It speaks of John, who bare record of the word of God and the testimony of Jesus Christ and of all things that he saw. Blessed is he that readeth and they that hear the words of this prophecy. What is the comforting promise of the book? You're going to be blessed. You are going to be blessed, not only if you read it, but if you heed it. Notice, he that readeth and they that hear the words of this prophecy. It doesn't mean to hear it with your ear. Have you ever spoken to your child and said, now do this and this and this, and say, come here, honey, do you hear me? Do you hear me? Hear it, read it, and hear it. Get it into your heart. And God says, you are going to be blessed. Why are you going to be blessed? Well, number one, you're going to understand the mystery of history. Friend, this world does not make sense apart from the book of the Revelation and what God reveals here. Because in the book of the Revelation, we learn what is the mystery of history. What is God doing? God is moving all things to a purpose. And that purpose, put it down, Revelation chapter 11 and verse 15. Don't turn to it. Write it in the margin. And it says, the kingdoms of this world are become the kingdoms of our Lord and his Christ. That is what it is all about. One of these days, this old war-torn world, this old sin-saturated, sin-soaked, bumbling, stumbling society is going to see Jesus upon the throne, and the kingdoms of this world will become the kingdoms of our Lord and his Christ. And when you read that in the book of the Revelation, friend, that gives you a blessing. Let me tell you something wonderful. Take your Bible, and don't do it right now, but read the first two chapters of the Bible, and you won't find any devil there. Read the last two chapters of the Bible, and you won't find any devil there. Isn't that right? That's such a blessing. The kingdoms of this world will become the kingdoms of our Lord and his Christ, and the earth shall be filled with the knowledge of the glory of the Lord as waters that cover the sea. Now, the reason that everything's such a mess today, things are out of place. Think about it. The church is the bride, but the bride belongs with the groom. We're not yet with him. Jesus is the king. The king belongs on the throne. He's not yet ruling. The devil is a criminal. He belongs in prison. He's not yet there. But friend, one of these days, the bride's going to be with the groom. One of these days, the king's going to be on the throne. And one of these days, that old devil's going to be in prison. What a day that will be. What a day that will be. You see, that's the reason we get a blessing out of this. We understand the mystery of history. We can make sense to our suffering. We live in a world that is cursed with sin and suffering and pain and moan and groan and death and destruction and tears and tribulation. What do you say to a father who's standing beside the grave of his young wife, holding the hands of his children, looking down into that hole in the ground? What do you say to a child of God, a saint, whose body is being consumed by some greedy malady and he is suffering unbearable pain? What do you say? What do you say to a mother whose baby has been torn by death from her bosom? What do you say? I'll tell you what you say, friend. It's not over yet. This is not God's final plan. That's the reason it's such a blessing when you read the book of the Revelation. Friend, it will give you stability. You know, James said in James chapter 5, verse 8, be patient, establish your hearts, for the coming of the Lord draweth nigh. The only way that you can be stable in this age is to know, friend, that there is a blessed hope. Jesus Christ, the Son of God, is coming again. And then I want you to notice not only the comforting purpose, but the certain prophecy of the book. Look again in verse 3. Blessed is he that readeth and they that hear the words of the prophecy of this prophecy and keep those things which are written therein, for the time is at hand. Now that's the reason I'm calling this series The Edge of Eternity. The Edge of Eternity. The time is at hand. Now that was 2,000 years ago, and John says, hey, it's right at hand. Well, was John wrong? No, he was right. Now, if you don't learn anything else in this series of sermons on Bible prophecy, I want you to learn this. The time is always at hand. It may not be immediate, but it is always imminent. Now, don't miss that. Don't miss that. It may not be immediate. It may be immediate. But it is always imminent. People are saying, are these the last days, Pastor? Friends, the last days began when Jesus ascended. They've always been the last days. We are living in the last days. Put these scriptures in your margin. 1 Peter 4, verse 7. But the end of all things is at hand. 1 Corinthians 10, 11. Now all these things are written unto them for examples, and they are written for our admonition. Notice in Paul's day, upon whom the ends of the world are come. Paul said the ends of the world have come in our day. Philippians 4, verse 5. Let your moderation be known to all men. The Lord is at hand. That is, the Lord is near. James 5, verse 8. Be ye also patient, establish your heart, for the coming of the Lord draweth nigh. 1 John chapter 2, verse 18. The apostle John said, little children, it is the last time. Now that was 2,000 years ago. And all of these verses are saying Jesus is very near. His coming is very near. Now, some people have the idea that there's certain prophecies that have to be fulfilled before Jesus can come. That is not so. His coming is always imminent. Suppose you'd never seen the ocean, or you wanted to go to the ocean, the Atlantic or the Pacific. And let's say you live 1,000 miles from the ocean, and you're driving to the ocean, driving to the ocean, driving to the ocean, driving to the ocean, driving, driving, driving. All right, there you are, you're driving. The ocean is not near, the ocean is not near, the ocean is not near, the ocean is not near. And finally, you're at the ocean. Now, some people have the idea that that's what the second coming of Jesus is like. We're way over here, and the second coming of Jesus is off over there somewhere, and we're just maybe trying to get to it. No, no, no, no. We're right on the edge. We're just walking along the seashore just like this. We are living on the edge of eternity. From the time that Jesus came the first time till he comes again, we are on the edge of eternity. We are living on the edge. The time is at hand anytime Jesus may come. 2,000 years ago, the Apostle John wrote in verse 3, the time is at hand. Now, how are we going to understand the book of the Revelation? Well, thank God there's a golden key that opens this book to us. And it's verse 19. Here is the commission that God gave to John. Here was John's assignment. It's so clear. Write the things which thou hast seen, and the things which are, and the things which shall be hereafter. Like a homiletician, 3 points. That's the commission to write the book. That is the golden key that unlocks the whole book of the Revelation. It's very plain. That's what he was told to write. Write the things which thou hast seen, the things which are, and the things which shall be hereafter. Now, John had just seen a vision of Jesus. As I've said, he saw a vision of the glorified Christ, the conquering Christ. In the book of the Revelation, Jesus Christ is not pictured as Savior, but as Judge. We're now dealing with a crucified, risen, ascended, glorified, and coming Lord. And the vision that John had of one, his countenance is like the sun, his eyes are like fire, his voice is like the sound of many waters. You read that in verses 12 through 18. I tell you, John was the one described in the Bible who laid his head upon Jesus' bosom. He didn't lay his head upon this Jesus' bosom. He fell at his feet like a dead man. When he saw the risen, glorified, ascended Son of God, his face like the shining sun, his eyes like flaming fire, his voice like many waters. A lot of people want to come to church on Sunday morning and they want to sit with folded hands and hear a discourse about the humble Christ walking the shores of Galilee. Friend, there's another Jesus. There's the King. There's the Lord. There's the Sovereign. There's the one whose right it is to redeem and rule. And that Jesus is coming again. John, write what you've seen. Pull back the veil. Unveil the glorified Christ. That's the first section. Then he said, write the things which are. Deal with the present time. Not only what you've seen, but the things which are. That's the church age. The church age began with Pentecost. It will end with the coming of Jesus for his church. We are living in the time of the things which are. And in chapters 2 and in chapters 3 of the book of Revelation, he deals with the things that are. There are seven churches that are mentioned in chapters 2 and 3. And we're not going to try to delineate the messages to those seven churches. But there's one refrain that keeps coming through and through and through. Seven times in Revelation 2, verse 11, he mentions this. And six other times, he that hath an ear, let him hear what the Spirit saith unto the churches. Listen, he's saying, put your ears on. Are you hearing? He that hath an ear, let him hear what the Spirit is saying to the churches. Now, the Holy Spirit is speaking. The question is, do we have ears to hear? You know, some people will come here this morning and they won't hear. It will not be because the Spirit is not speaking. They just won't hear. He that hath ears, let him hear what the Spirit is saying to the churches. Seven times he repeats that. That's the church age. That's the age we're living in now. John write the things which you've seen. What did he see? The glorified Christ. John write the things which are. What did he see? Seven churches. Seven is the perfect number. These churches represent all churches of all times. And I want to get to the third and final thing he said, and write the things which shall be, not maybe, shall be hereafter. It's very certain. No ifs, ands, and buts. No maybe, no perhaps, no happenstance. Things that shall be. Now, what I'm going to do in the next section of this message, I'm going to mention those things in chronological order. But what I want to do now is to give you the big picture. I want to give you what I understand to be a panorama of prophecy. The mountain peaks of prophecy. Are you ready? Let's go. Number one, first event that's going to happen to the things that shall be hereafter is the rapture and the translation of the saints. The rapture and the translation of the saints. Look in chapter 4 now and verse 1. And after this I looked, and behold, I love it, and behold, a door was opened in heaven. And the first voice which I heard was, as it were, of a trumpet, talking with me, which said, come up hither, and I will show thee things which must be hereafter. Isn't it obvious? We're into the third part. He said, write the things that shall be hereafter. Here we begin the third part. And so John, in a vision, is caught up into heaven. He hears a voice. He hears a trumpet. He is caught up into glory. Now, this is the rapture of the church being typified. The word rapture is the Greek word harpazo. Now, rapture is Latin, English, caught away, Greek, harpazo. They all refer to the same thing, and it just simply means to snatch away. At any moment, folks, the trumpet's going to sound, and we're going to be leaving here. You say, Pastor, that sounds so supernatural. You've got it. 1 Thessalonians chapter 4. Verses 16 through 18, put it in your margin. For the Lord himself shall descend from heaven with a shout and with the voice of the archangel and with the trump of God, and the dead in Christ shall rise first. Then we which are alive and remain shall be caught up together with them in the clouds to meet the Lord in the air. And so shall we ever be with the Lord. Wherefore, comfort one another with these words. Now remember, we're on the edge of eternity. That could happen today. My advice for you, get right or get left. He's coming. If you're heaven born, you'll be heaven bound. When he comes, that's the rapture, all right? That's number one. Number two, the second great event is the tribulation and the regimentation of this world. When the saints are taken out, the Antichrist will come, and he's going to turn this world into a vast concentration camp. Now, the Bible calls this time the day of God's wrath. Now, I'm only going to dip in and try to give you a sampling of some verses, but look in chapter 6, beginning in verse 12. And I beheld when he had opened the sixth seal, and lo, there was a great earthquake, and the sun became black as sackcloth of hair, and the moon became as blood. And the stars of heaven fell unto the earth. Now he's talking here about asteroids. And even as a fig tree casteth her untimely figs when she is shaken of a mighty wind. And the heaven departed as a scroll when it is rolled together. And every mountain and island were moved out of their places. And the kings of the earth and the great men and the rich men and the chief captains and the mighty men and every bondman and every free man, that is the high, the low, the high muckety mucks, the big shots, the little shots, everyone, look at it, every free man, hid themselves in the dens and the rocks of the mountains and said to the mountains and the rocks, fall on us and hide us from the face of him that sitteth on the throne. Now here's one of the most pregnant statements in all of the Bible, and from the wrath of the Lamb. Friend, don't miss that. The wrath of the Lamb. For the great day of his wrath is come. And who is able to stand? Now he is the Lamb of God, full of mercy, but he's also the God of wrath and judgment and justice. And there seems to be a battle between God's mercy and God's wrath. And the raging waters of God's wrath are furiously pounding against the dam of his mercy. One of these days that dam will burst. And the great day of his wrath will come. Who shall be able to stand? The book of the Revelation says, in that day men will desire to die. They'll seek death and cannot find it. What we call death today would be a welcome release, but you cannot crawl up into the grave and pull the dirt over your face and hide from God. They go into the dens and the rocks. The songwriter wrote about it. Oh, what a weeping and wailing when the lost are told of their fate. They cry for the rocks and the mountains. They pray, but their prayers are too late.
0: And coming up tomorrow, we'll hear part two of this important lesson. Maybe today you have questions regarding your faith in Jesus. 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
24: Heading out of Everett on South 5, you'll get bogged down right around 128. And then once you get to North Seattle, it is crowded from Northgate to Ravenna. In Federal Way on North 5 at Highway 18, there's a crash blocking part of the ramp to East 18, so watch out for that. Then in Tukwila, we've got a slow spot right around 188th. If you're heading out of Auburn on North 167, it is busy around 15th Street Northwest, again at 405. 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
6: God has something good he's bringing us into. 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
6: A biblical benediction is a declaration from the Word of God of blessing. So we're going to go through several biblical benedictions today. We're going to take them apart. And what I think it will do for us is uncover the way the Lord feels about us. I believe that going through these portions of scripture in which we find God's will to bless us will soften our hearts, encourage us, strengthen us, and open us up to live in greater victory and an awareness of the love of God. So Father, in Yeshua's name, right now, I ask you through the Ruach HaKodesh, the Holy Spirit, that as the word goes forth today, that you would pierce our hearts, because we declare that your word is living and active and sharper than a two-edged sword, able to divide a division between the soul and the spirit. So we ask you, King Yeshua, to open our hearts today to receive your word, to be strengthened by it, and to be filled by your spirit in the process. I love that Yeshua said that the words that he spoke our spirit and life. So there's spirit in the word. Remember, Jesus said, the words that I speak, they are spirit and they are life. So the very word of God carries with it an impregnation of the Holy Ghost, of the Holy Spirit. And so, Father God, once again, we open our hearts, strengthen us, I pray today, in the word of God by your spirit. We're going to begin by going to the book of Romans, chapter 15, verse number 13. The grass withers and the flowers fade, but beloved one, the word of God abides forever. Once again, a biblical benediction is a declaration of blessing, of the way that God wants to work in our lives. Before I begin and launch right into Romans 15, 13, I'm thinking of a story that might help illustrate this concept of receiving these words, knowing that these words contain the heart of God for you and I. Do you remember the story in the Torah where Moses said to the Lord, he said, "Show me your glory." The Lord had called Moses to lead Israel out of Egypt towards the promised land. And Moses was really insecure. He really felt very vulnerable. He needed to know that God was with him. So he kept on saying to the Lord, "Lord, if I found favor in your sight," he kept on looking for reassurances. And finally, Moses says, after asking for several reassurances, it culminates with Moses asking the Father, "Show me your glory. Show me your glory, God, that I'll know that you're with me and that your grace will be sufficient." So the Lord responds back to Moshe, his Hebrew name, and says, "Moses, you can't see the fullness of who I am and live. But I want you to go, Moses, over to the cleft in that rock and call upon my name." And the name that the Lord was referring to there was his sacred memorial name, composed of the four Hebrew letters, Yud Heh, Vav Heh. It's known as the Tetragrammaton, and most Semitic scholars believe it's pronounced a breathy Yahweh. Continual present action. The word of God is the great I am. Yahweh carries with it the idea of I am, the living God who's always present, always moving. So Moses goes in the cleft of the rock. He calls upon the name Yahweh. And as he does, what happens? Moses, again, remember, he asked the Lord to show him his glory, but the Lord says, "Go in the cleft of the rock, call upon my name, and when you call upon my name, you're not going to see my face, but you'll see my back, Moses, and I'm going to make," get this now, "all my goodness, all my goodness will pass before you." And so when Moses asked to see God's glory, God said, "I'm going to show you my glory by showing you my goodness." And so what we're going to find in these biblical benedictions, beloved ones, is the goodness of God towards you and towards me. Romans 15, 13, hear the word of God. "Now may the God of hope fill you with all joy and peace in believing, so that you will abound in hope by the power of the Ruach HaKodesh," or the Holy Spirit. Ruach, breath of God, or spirit. Kodesh, holy, the Holy Spirit. So I want to focus in on the key words in this pronouncement of God's favor and blessing, the revelation of his good purpose towards you and I. Listen what the Lord is saying through Paul. "Now may the God of hope," so what's the first thing? The God, beloved, that you and I serve, the one that has called us by his own grace through Messiah Yeshua, he is the God of hope. Do you know that now more than ever in my lifetime, humanity needs hope? And I know that I'm preaching to the choir now. I shared on another broadcast an incident that happened to me several years ago in the middle of the night in relationship to this concept of hope. And in this vision of the night, I found myself in a church gathering. It was an old-fashioned church. There was about 200 worshipers in the sanctuary. I was just one of the worshipers. And we were all completely united together, singing unto the Lord and asking him. We were worshiping him and praising him. All of our hearts towards heaven, our eyes towards heaven, our hands all lifted towards heaven. And as we sung and praised the Lord in this simple old little church, we were asking Jesus to return. The whole body together, unified, calling about him fervently to return. And I realized that the reason that there was such a fervency in this body of believers asking for Messiah to return is because the world had become such a difficult, hard place to live. Now, in this vision of the night, at the same time that I was in the church worshiping with the others, I could also see, beloved ones, outside the church. I could see what was happening in the streets. I could observe humanity outside the church building. And what I observed was the oppression that was on mankind and the desperation that they were feeling and the lack of hope that they had. And then the Spirit of the Lord communicated to me this. He said, the anointing that you carry. And when he said you to me, it wasn't just me, but it was the 200 of us that were gathered in that church building calling upon Jesus to return. It represented the body of believers, you and I together. And the Lord said to me, the anointing that you carry that has the power to transform those that are on the outside living under oppression, the anointing that you have to transform them is the anointing of hope. People need hope today. They're lost. They're confused. I mean, people don't know which way to turn. I was just talking to a relative of mine who teaches high school. And he came home from school one day and he was so discouraged because the kids had become so apathetic, like they're blank. They have like zero desire to learn.

0: There's all this division, all this hatred. People are struggling and they need hope. But you know what? The one that's called us is a God of hope. Our hope is in Him.
1: 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But first, a special announcement.
0: We are lifting up Yeshua, Jesus of Nazareth, to the Jewish community in New York City through massive billboards all over the city. In fact, close to 25% of Jewish people in the United States live right here, and we're doing it. And for those of you that are helping us, God bless you. This is a move and an act of God.
1: 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And now back to today. Lesson.
0: Paul starts out this biblical benediction, now may the God of hope. So we have hope, right? We've got hope that the Lord is presently working in our life today. He is. Even if you're going through a hard time, it's not wasted. God is always working in the lives of His beloved ones. Remember Job? Job was called the most righteous man in all the East. I mean, the suffering and the struggle, the sickness and the death and the misery and the loss of possessions that Job experienced, it wasn't because he was such a terrible sinner. The contrary. The book of Job opens up by calling Job the most righteous man in all the East. No, the suffering came upon him because God was going to do something for him as a result of going through the suffering. So at the end of Job's struggle, at the very end of the book of Job, after he had been going through such tremendous, horrendous pain and difficulty, Job got through it all and he said this, Father God, before I had heard about you, I knew you in my mind. But now, he said, that I've been through all this with you. He said, now I know you. What's the point? The hope that we have is that regardless of whether we're going through a season in life where we're feeling refreshed and blessed, or whether we're going through a season in life where we're discouraged because we're challenged with relationships or loved ones or our work or whatever it might be, regardless of whether you're going through a season where you're enjoying life, or whether you're going through a season where life is difficult, the hope that we have is that the God of hope is working in our lives in all ways and at all times. And the promise is that God causes what? All things to work together for good. Everything that you and I go through, God is going to cause and is causing to work together for good. Doesn't that give you hope? We have hope. God's doing something good. We can rejoice by an act of our will because we know that our God is a good God, that He loves us, that He's doing something good right now, and, beloved, because we know things are going to get better. Things are going to get better. God's purpose is to bring us into the promised land. He said to Israel when they were in the wilderness going through the trials there, the serpents bit them there. They struggled in the wilderness, 40 years struggling under the heat. And then the Lord said to them, the reason that I did this for you in the book of Deuteronomy in the Torah was to prepare you for the good thing that I'm bringing you into. The same is true for you and I. God has something good He's bringing us into. God has a purpose for our lives. And the greatest hope of all, what the scripture calls the blessed hope, is the return of King Jesus, the Messiah, at which time He will wipe every tear from our eyes. No more sorrow, suffering, or pain. We're going to be transported and translated into a place called paradise. And so I want you to be encouraged today. Yeah, it might be hard today. Might be a tough day today, but you know what? I want to shake you up to exercise faith in the call on your life and where you're going. We have a God of hope. Paul says, now may the God of hope fill you with all.

0: found joy and peace in believing. So how do we get filled with hope, joy, and peace? We have to believe. So listen again. Now may the God of hope fill you with all joy and peace in believing. If we don't believe, we don't have hope. If we don't believe, we won't have joy. If we don't believe, we won't have peace. So we need to recognize that we need to exert our will, come into agreement with the truth. And beloved one, when we come into agreement with the truth that's contained in the written word of God, which I've been proclaiming to you today, when we come into agreement with God's word, hope, joy, and peace, amen, fills our heart. We say, yes, Lord, I might be going through a bad time today, but hallelujah, God, you love me. You're doing something. There's a purpose in this. You're bringing me into something good. You're bringing me into something so much better that nothing could be compared with the temporary trial that I'm going through because of the good thing that you're bringing me into. There's no comparison. It's like Paul said that he considered everything that he lost in his life for following Christ. He said he considered it all rubbish in light of what he was gaining. So we reach out in faith. We bless the Lord today. And in doing that, we have peace and joy. Now, it's interesting, and I think it is important for us to consider that joy and peace are not something that are always, first of all, of an emotional nature. In other words, if we want to have joy, we don't necessarily wait to feel joyful, but rather we make a decision to rejoice. See, the scripture commands us, rejoice always. Again, I say rejoice. How do I rejoice? By reminding myself, by stirring myself up in the love of God, by coming into agreement with the word of God. I might feel discouraged. I might feel down. I might feel tired. But by reminding myself of even the truths that I'm proclaiming today, all of a sudden joy fills my heart. I begin to rejoice and I'm happy in God. The scripture says that David encouraged himself in the Lord. He didn't wait for an emotion to hit him. He didn't wait for someone to come over and pray for him. He didn't wait for his circumstances to change. He was in a really difficult circumstance, but he responded to the difficulty by taking initiative in his will and encouraging himself, the scripture says, in the Lord. And so Paul, once again, now may the God of hope fill you with all joy and peace in believing. So we want to choose to come into agreement with the truths that we're declaring today. And then he says, so that you will abound in hope by the power of the Ruach HaKodesh, of the Holy Spirit. So I want to focus on that word power. Paul says, when you come into agreement with the word of God through the hope that you have in him, because he's the God of hope, joy and peace will fill your heart, not first because you feel something, but because you've rather come into an agreement with the truth. And when this happens, he says, you're going to be strengthened by the power of the Holy Spirit. You see, the Holy Spirit flows through the Word of God. Jesus said, the words that I speak, they are spirit and they are life. So when we come into agreement with the Word of God, the power of God fills us. So the question is today, what will you and I focus on? Where will we allow our attention to drift? Will we be passive and let the enemy direct our mind to this distraction, to that distraction, to this negative thing, to that negative thing? Or will we take possession of our thoughts by faith and by the word of God, bringing our thoughts into captivity with the truth, making a decision to seize God's word, to not let the enemy in, and in seizing God's word and keeping the enemy out, we begin to rejoice in hope, and then joy and peace fills our heart, and we move out then in the power of the Ruach HaKodesh. So, beloved ones, I hope today that you're getting a sense that this is something that is God's desire for you, that you would have joy, that you'd have peace, that you'd walk in power, that you'd have hope. But to experience this, you and I have to do what David did. We have to stir ourselves up in the Lord, shake off the darkness, get in God's Word, read God's Word, spend time in God's Word every day, feed yourself on God's Word every day, because what you feed will grow and what you choke will die. So let's choke the enemy out of our lives. Let's feed on God's Word. And as we do, we're going to be filled with hope, joy, peace, and power in the Holy Spirit. I want to ask you to think about something carefully with me. That which is born, this is what Yeshua said. He said, that which is born of flesh is flesh, and that which is born of spirit is spirit. Paul, in his writings, goes on to talk about the difference between the nature of the flesh versus the nature of the spirit. Now, one of the natures of the flesh is that the flesh, beloved ones, I think we can all identify, is selfish. I mean, for example, when we eat food, do we eat for ourselves or somebody else? The flesh is by nature selfish, whereas the spirit is by nature generous and giving. And if we're not careful, sometimes we can operate as takers in the flesh and not be a blessing to other people. I just want to simply say to you, beloved, we depend on you to continue to reach the world with the gospel. If this ministry is being a blessing to you, I want to ask you to open up your heart in the spirit, be generous, and sow financially into the ministry, because we're to support those ministries that are doing good and blessing us.
1: 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Now here's Rabbi with the Aaronic blessing.
0: What I love about the Aaronic blessing is that it did not originate with man. The words actually proceeded from the very essence of God himself. The blessing comes from the book of Numbers, chapter 6. So listen to these words and receive the blessing of the Lord into your life today. The Lord bless you and keep you. The Lord make his face shine on you and be gracious to you. The Lord lift you up with his countenance. And the Lord give you, beloved one, his peace. And now in Hebrew.

0: God bless you, and shalom.
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4: Welcome to Breakpoint, a daily look at an ever-changing culture through the lens of unchanging truth. For the Colson Center, I'm John Stone Street. Each year, the American Psychiatric Association conducts a poll on loneliness. This year's survey, 42% of U.S. adults reported being lonely at least once a week. That's up from 33% the year before. These findings underscore why loneliness is increasingly recognized as a critical public health issue. In his new book, Reflecting the Sun, How to Mirror Jesus, author and professor Dr. Thaddeus Williams tells us why loneliness is not something that God intended us to endure. Here's Dr. Williams.
5: In the song Without Love, the great baritone crooner Johnny Cash declares that without love, he is just a machine, barely human. I will die without love, he concludes. In the fall of 1967, the country star crawled deep into Nickajack Cave in the Tennessee country and laid down in the blackness to die alone. As the man in black later recounted, quote, "At that moment, I was as far from God as I've ever been. My separation from him, the deepest and most ravaging of the various kinds of loneliness I'd felt over the years, seemed finally complete." That complete loneliness was something like what rock legend John Lennon experienced on his self-described lost weekend, Lennon's two-year hiatus from his wife, Yoko. It was during that time that Lennon wrote the song Scared. The first verse opens with, "I'm scared," repeated 8 times for emphasis. In the final verse, Lennon laments how he is, quote, "tired of being alone." This is, of course, the same Lennon who gave us one of the most anthemic lines in the history of rock and roll with, "All you need is love." Counterculture icon Chris McCandless questioned whether all you need is love. Quote, "You are wrong if you think joy emanates only or principally from human relationships." McCandless wrote that to a friend. He wanted to experience the pure rush of life in the Alaskan wild. After more than 2 months without human contact, he opened his journal and scribbled in all capital letters, "Happiness only real when shared." What Cash, Lennon, and McCandless realized was what the Bible has been saying for thousands of years. The Bible opens with a series of benedictions or good words that God speaks over his creation. The heavens, the earth, water, clouds, oceans, land, trees, flowers, fruit, fish, birds, wildlife, it's good. Then God sees a solitary Adam and speaks the first malediction or bad word in the Bible. It is not good for man to be alone, says Genesis 2:18. Whether a man all by himself in a garden or in a Tennessee cave or in a Los Angeles bar or in the Alaskan wild, it is not good for man to be alone. We are created for community by a God of community. The science has been slowly catching up to the scripture on this point. Harvard researcher Robert Putnam found that if you belong to no groups and decide to join one, you cut your risk of dying the next year in half. In our lonesome age that longs for love but has no adequate universal for love, let us be radical Trinitarians and follow the Apostle John's advice when he said, "Beloved, let us love one another, for love comes from God."
4: That was author and professor Dr. Thaddeus Williams. To learn more about how the triune God saves us from loneliness and anchors us in true love, see his new book, Reflecting the Sun, How to Mirror Jesus. For the Colson Center, I'm John Stone Street with Breakpoint.
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10: USA Radio News. I'm John Summers. At a rally in Bullhead City, Arizona, President Trump had something to say about people who leak information regarding the government. For now, the White House will have to continue allowing access to the three news outlets President Trump had banned. Iran-backed Houthi rebels struck the headquarters of Saudi oil company Aramco in a strike which damaged the offices of senior executives. There were no casualties. Representative Ilhan Omar's phone is seized and relatives subpoenaed, Ed Donahue reports.
11: Vice President J.D. Vance was asked about the investigation less than a month before the midterm elections.
12: We try to run our Department of Justice in a fair and honest way. We try to let the law follow the facts rather than creating facts just to prosecute people we don't like.
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17: In Bellevue on West 90 at Bellevue Way, we've got a crash that is blocking the off-ramp. Keep an eye out for that, and you're going to want to take a different ramp to get off the freeway there. In Seattle on North 5, just past the Boeing Access Road, a crash is blocking the left middle lane. It is backed up to South 129th. In Everett on South 5, just past Everett Mall, hearing about an accident there that's starting to slow things down. And in Marysville on South 5 between 4th Street and Highway 529, there's a crash blocking the right lane. That's affecting you to 116th. 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
19: When the music legend Eric Clapton was fighting drug and alcohol addiction as a younger man, his breakthrough came when he learned to get down on his knees every morning and every night and ask for help to resist the powers of addiction. He wasn't a religious man and still isn't, but when he asked for help, he got the help he needed. Should a non-Christian pray to God? I know this. The Bible says that God resists the proud, but gives grace to the humble. I would encourage anyone in need of help to humble himself before God and ask, and let God do the answering. 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
23: Welcome to Family Talk, the broadcast division of the Dr. James Dobson Institute. I'm Gary Bauer, Senior Vice President of Public Policy and Culture here at the Dobson Policy and Culture Center. I'm also the host of the Defending Faith, Family, and Freedom podcast. Today, my guest on Family Talk is a true everyday hero in every sense of that word. His name is Al Kaysen, and I truly believe he may have one of the best jobs in the world. Al is the president and COO of Bud's Best Cookies, a company started by his father, Albert L. Bud Kaysen, back in 1992. In fact, Bud has been in the cookie business his whole life, so it would only make sense that his only son would follow the footsteps into the family business. The story you're going to hear Al tell today is not a story of just one success after another. It's a story of a man that grew up in a great family, but then his life went on, ran into a bunch of challenges, and I'm sure he'll tell us about the mistakes that were made. But it's also a story of the redeeming grace of Jesus Christ. So, Al, welcome to Family Talk. Dr. Dobson loved folks like you. He loved hearing stories about people that hit the bumps in the road that we all hit, but were redeemed by the love of Jesus. Tell us a little bit about the family that that you grew up in, because it sounds like it was a great family.
24: I grew up with two older sisters. I'm the only son and the baby of the family. So I have a sister that's 10 years older than I am, or 9 and a half, and then one that's about 8 years older than I am. So I was the baby by a long shot and the only son, which I guess I came along in my family at a time that my father, he was a type A personality, or is, and worked very, very hard. He's always given to the church, supported his church, supported church school. It's always been very important to him. And I grew up in the church schools up until my seventh grade year, where they put me into a college preparatory school. They were concerned about the surroundings that I might be there with, but they wanted me to have a good education. Some things had kind of happened to the church school that I was going to, and then enrollment was down, and so they were able to get me into this college prep school. Well, there, a lot of the kids came from money and very liberal values. I was exposed to drugs, exposed to a lot of things, premarital sex, a lot of things that I had been sheltered from in church school.
23: So you did get that start that, you know, usually will really help a young man or a young woman. You're being raised in a Christian home, and you're in this Christian school all the way to the seventh grade. And did you feel good in the Christian school, or were you, even at that young age, did you see some of the problems there that led your parents to make the switch?
24: You know, I felt sheltered. I really didn't know any better. I was very innocent, and you know, up until that age, there were a lot of guardrails around me. And so when I got to that other school, I'd never been exposed to anything like that before. Like I said, you know, in a college prep school here in Birmingham, you know, all the kids that went there came from money. So money was not an issue. A lot of entitlement. You know, I didn't recognize it for that at the time, but, you know, they were slipping off drinking. They were, you know, they were experimenting with drugs. And by the grace of God, I held strong to my beliefs. I grew up Seventh-day Adventist, so it was a little bit odd that I was on the basketball team, but I couldn't play on a Friday or Saturday game. And so, you know, I was kind of an outsider to that regard, I guess. And also, when I would go through the school lunch line, they'd have to have a special menu if they were serving pork. And so I guess that goes back to being raised Seventh-day Adventist. I joke that it's kind of between the Jewish religion and Southern Baptist. It's kind of a different kind of belief that you follow the Old Testament guidelines and what you eat as to have scales and fins, and, you know, as far as you know, seafood. You don't eat pork from sundown to sundown. You don't do what you normally do during the week. And that was the way I was raised. So, you know, not only was I exposed to the drugs, but I also, you know, wanted to play sports, but I couldn't participate the way the other kids could. And, you know, the peer pressure was building on me while I was there, and while I was there for the 4 years, I was able to stay strong. I really didn't want to go back each year, but they felt like it was best for me. Up until you know, it kind of got to a breaking point where I really just begged them to go ahead and send me off to a Christian boarding school, an Adventist boarding school in Mississippi, where I went for the last 2 years, my junior and senior year.
23: So did that make a real difference, the atmosphere there?
24: It did. It did. I was able to let my guard back down and enjoy the 2 years. The thing was, I'm very close to my parents. I still am. And I would call them every day from school there, because I'd never been away from home. That was unusual to go away, and especially, you know, 5 hours from home. And, you know, but I did stay in very close contact with my parents while I was gone.
23: Well, so you're in this church boarding school, and this is good for you. But now you got to make a decision about college. And so did you pick this school, or did your parents say that this was the right place to go?
24: It was kind of what was assumed. It was an Adventist college, and that's typically where you would go coming out of the Adventist high school. It was in Chattanooga, Tennessee, or Collegeville, Tennessee, rather. And so that's where I went to college. And when I got there, here comes the, you know, not with everyone. I mean, there were still, you know, ones that that chose the right path. But the ones that I was friends with or had more in common with were drinking again. And there were, you know, living back like what I had seen at Altamont, at this other school that I went to.
23: Yes.
24: And at that point, Gary, the peer pressure was so much, and I had felt it for so long while I was there at Altamont, you know, back where I went for 4 years in high school, that I couldn't take it anymore. And I just thought, you know what, I'm gonna start doing these things like everyone else. And it was my decision. I can't blame it on any one person. I mean, anything that I did, you know, it was ultimately my decision. But what you don't realize along the way is how you hurt the ones you love by this behavior. You know, I thought, you know, along the way that I was only hurting myself. You know, I wasn't doing this to them, but everyone you love is impacted by these things that you do and the decisions that you make.
23: You know, Al, I grew up in a family where my father was an alcoholic. He was a functioning alcoholic. I mean, I don't remember him ever missing work, but he clearly was physically addicted to alcohol. So on times that he couldn't have any because of surgery or something like that, he would go through the whole withdrawal and all the rest of it. And so it made me very cautious about going down that road because I saw what the impact was in our family. But your family, as I understand it, your mom and dad did not drink, right? Is that right?
24: No, sir, they did not. They, my father, his father was a functioning alcoholic as well. You know, we use that word functioning. The counselors that I've had at all the rehabs that I've been to over the years are like, hey, an alcoholic's an alcoholic. you know, how were they after hours? You know, how were we with the family? Did they miss any family things? You know, they said, you're trying to rationalize an alcoholic's an alcoholic. And, you know, my father still says the same about his father. But, you know, it was one of those things that I kind of thought this was just what we didn't do because of our religion. You know, I did not understand that was the secret that was kept about my grandfather's alcoholism. And that was my dad's dad. And he and I were very close. You know, I didn't question what was in his glass when he was sitting there watching TV with me. You know, I loved him for who he was to me. And my father loved him, you know, no matter what, because he's his dad. And you know, you always have that love no matter what, because it's your father or whoever it is that is going through this. You know, they're in the throes of something that they really can't control. I mean, this is something that you truly have to really surrender to God in a deep way for him to remove this obsession. But, you know, seeing that or not really knowing about that when, you know, this came up in school, it was just something that I felt like, well, this is another thing. Like, we didn't go to movies or we didn't wear jewelry or we didn't dance or we didn't do something else. You know, there really wasn't anything wrong with it. You know, I just wanted to be, I wanted to fit in. And, you know, what I didn't understand was all this genetics and, you know, how far back alcoholism went on my father's side. You know, my grandfather was an alcoholic. My uncle was an alcoholic. My great-great-grandfather, great-grandfather. I mean, all the way back, as far as we know, alcoholism ran deep. And like you, my father abstained from what he saw with his dad. And he wanted to be different. You know, he saw what he did to my grandmother and how he left he and his brother and my grandmother and started another family. And, you know, the nights that he said that he would sit out on the curb waiting for him to come visit, that he never showed up. And, you know, that hurts him to this day. But on the flip side, you know, he loved him deeply. And, you know, when he forgave him for that, which is, you know, much like Christ does us, you know, all the things that I'll go through that I went through in my life, you know, to be forgiven and given another opportunity and with my parents as well. And through all of this in school, I think I need to mention, I did everything I could. When I would go out or we'd go to a restaurant or a bar or whatever, you know, I'd always try to hide, you know, where no one would see me, because at this school that you went to, they would drive around and see if they saw your car at a bar or, you know, and they'd kick you out. Oh, I mean, it wasn't anything. It was serious stuff. So I really did everything I could to try and hide this from my parents. And so, you know, I did for a number of years, was able to kind of conceal this because I didn't want to hurt them. It wasn't that I was doing it. It wasn't that I realized I was developing a problem. I didn't want to hurt them because I loved them so much. Of course. You know, and this thing was just spiraling out of control. And it started with alcohol, and then marijuana was introduced. You know, and so, you know, here comes a little marijuana, here comes, you know, the alcohol, and the alcohol only built, Gary. It you know, I started off and it didn't start like a normal person. You know, the first time I got drunk, I literally got sick and threw up half the night, but I got up and wanted to do it again. And, wow. You know, that's unusual. That's not a normal person. You know, that's the voice and the mindset of someone that, you know, that's an alcoholic. And and I didn't understand it. And, you know, and I was out there with the people that I wanted to hang out with. And, you know, it continued to get worse. And, you know, I got married right out of college. And, you know, the alcohol was and the drugs. I mean, it had evolved at that point. And the marriage got destroyed because of all those things. and my parents found out. And I remember when I went and I had to tell my parents that the marriage was over, and that, you know, as a parent, you want to find somebody else to blame for your children's problem. And they said, you know, they were blaming who I was married to at the time. And I said, no, I have a raging cocaine problem. And I said, this was all on me. She had nothing to do with it. It was devastating to them, Gary. I mean, absolutely devastating. They didn't even understand it.
23: It's hard for me to imagine what that must have been like. So I want to make sure I've got this straight. So you're developing these problems in college, and then you graduate, and then you went to work for your father upon graduating and getting married. And at that early part of that time, they weren't aware of this. Is that right? And then as it went on a little bit further in your job and in your marriage, you told them what
24: they
23: was
24: did.
23: Going on?
24: I had an old friend that saw me out somewhere, and he mentioned it to one of my sisters, and they told my parents that that I was drinking and doing drugs and things. And so my father confronted me about it. And, you know, that was the first time I'd ever really lied to him. You know, he asked me about it, and I could tell how it would hurt him if I told him the truth. And, yes. You know, and I had to lie to him. And, you know, and that's where the lies really began with my family and myself. And that hurt me to another level as well, is having to lie to someone that I was always so close to and you know, really was kind of veering off the path the way I was raised and what I really believed in.
23: So as you're dealing with all this, my understanding is that things eventually got so bad that your own father had to fire you a couple of times from the company. Is that right?
24: He did. Over the course of my addiction, as things progressed over a 12-year period, you know, he fired me over 12 times. But after the divorce, when I went and told them that I had a really raging cocaine problem, which I did, they sent me to a rehab in California, and I went there for 4 weeks and came back. And I might have made it 30 days, Gary, but, you know, I didn't really want it. I was doing what I thought I needed to do. And, you know, the addiction's such a powerful thing that, you know, I really didn't realize I had the problem that I did. And so I came back, and in 30 days, you know, I started working again. And in 30 days, I was using again. And, you know, and it had really evolved at this point. You know, I was by myself, and you know, I was just, I would work and I would get home. And I mean, I would come out as soon as I would leave work. I mean, I would be shaking almost by the time I'd leave. And my father would wonder why I had to leave at 5 o'clock straight up. You know, that's how bad it had gotten. And I was 22, 23 at the time. And so that's where it really evolved to. Then I'd get home and I'd drink and, you know, and use cocaine and, you know, of course, smoke pot. And, you know, this happened right after the rehab. So I was 30 days after that. And so, you know, this behavior and this type of thing, you know, continued on for the next couple of years.
23: Sure.
24: And so, you know, I was working, and, you know, I'd gotten remarried. The woman that I was seeing had gotten pregnant. So I tried to do the right thing and marry her and have a baby. But, you know, I certainly wasn't the father that I needed to be when my son Buddy was born. And that's one of the greatest regrets that I have, hurting my parents and not being there for my son as he was little. You know, I would leave work, go by this convenience store. Then I had a friend that had a automotive shop, and I would go by his place and would do cocaine till 12, 1 o'clock. And, you know, I'd go dragging in at 2 o'clock, barely able to drive, and wouldn't even see my son in the evenings because, you know, my disease was foremost in my life. And then I'd get up, come to work, and do the exact same thing the next day. And this went on, and, you know, for a couple years like this.
23: My goodness. Yeah, we were talking briefly before we started our official talk here on the show, and you mentioned that Dr. Dobson actually played a role in providing strength to your parents because they were regular listeners of his show. And Jim would often talk about people struggling with all sorts of things, whether it was addiction or infidelity or struggling with whether to abort a baby that they hadn't planned. And I, as I said earlier, you know, he hated to hear about all that suffering, but he loved hearing about how Christ can heal it all, no matter what it is. But tell us a little bit about the role that Dr. Dobson played with your mom and dad.
24: As I grew up, hearing him on in our home was a regular thing. I mean, daily, even, you know, some of the tapes that she might get, if we missed it, you know, we'd hear him on the weekends. I mean, she would make sure that that we got to hear this. And, you know, and as a child, it might go in one ear and out the other. But what it really did was help my parents and help them and prepare them for what they would go through. Because all the things you mentioned and more, my life, you know, it would get thrown at them over the years, the infidelity, the drugs, the immorality, all the things, I mean, that you can possibly imagine that go along with that kind of lifestyle happened. And they had to hear about it. And, you know, and it caused them to struggle, you know, in their marriage because, you know, he wanted to believe me and believe that I was okay and wasn't using again. And my mother didn't. And, you know, so that caused friction between them. But the bond that they had, you know, they've been married 65 years now. And wow. By the grace of God. And, you know, I certainly didn't help the situation. But, you know, they held firm to their belief. And they kept praying and they kept praying and they kept praying. And you know, I ended up having to go to a rehab again. I've been to four inpatient rehabs. The last one I was at was 14 months in New Jersey. And I mean, it was something, and I guess we'll get to that. But, you know, the disease of alcoholism, drug addiction is progression, and it continues to progress. And like I said, you know, I didn't want to hurt anyone in my family. I didn't realize the impact it has on others. And, you know, not until I really got clean enough to I mean, really had, you know, 6 months of clean time and that last long-term rehab I was at, that I really realized how it impacted and how it hurt. You know, my parents mainly, because they were just devastated, absolutely devastated, and even questioned God. You know, why would you allow this to happen to me? And my father was like, you know, I went through this with my dad. You know, how can I, you know, Lord, why would I have to go through it, you know, on both ends of my life with my father and now my son? And, you know, but he never gave up hope. He never quit the faith. I mean, that strong rootedness that they got from, you know, all the Dr. Dobson's teachings and all the things that they heard day in and day out, you know, really helped them. And it developed a tough love in my mother that would come out later, right at towards the end. I mean, where this story really gets crazy, that she had to really, you know, use the tough love that she learned, you know, but they continued to pray for me and never gave up. He even had friends of his, Gary, that told him that he just needed to let me die. That's how bad it had gotten. And he's like, that's my son. I'll never quit praying. I'll never give up on him. And thank God they didn't.
23: Al, what a story you're sharing with our listeners. And my goodness, there's so many more questions I want to ask. And we need to hear the end of this story because there's a lot of great things that God's going to do. Is there a chance you can come back and be with us again?
24: Absolutely. I'd love to come back.
23: Fantastic.
0: 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And Dr. Dobson played a huge role in that upbringing. 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
17: In Bellevue on West 90 at Bellevue Way, there's a crash that's completely blocking the off-ramp. Also Bellevue Way between I-90 and 112th Avenue. If you take that area, you're going to want to plan around that. There's no word on when that's going to reopen, and things are pretty much at a standstill from 405. In Seattle on North 5, just past the Boeing Access Road, there's a crash blocking the two left lanes, backing things up to South Center. And in Everett on South 5, just past the Boeing Freeway, a crash is blocking the two left lanes. That's affecting you to 41st Street. 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
21: 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Verses today from Psalms, 2 Samuel, Isaiah, Hebrews, and more from Psalms. God is my defense. The Lord is my rock and my fortress and my deliverer, the God of my strength, in whom I will trust. My shield and the horn of my salvation, my stronghold and my refuge, my Savior. The Lord is my strength and my shield. My heart trusted in Him, and I am helped. Therefore, my heart greatly rejoices, and with my song I will praise Him. When the enemy comes in like a flood, the Spirit of the Lord will lift up a standard against him. We may boldly say, "The Lord is my helper. I will not fear. What can man do to me?"
6: The Lord is my light and my salvation. Whom shall I fear? The Lord is the strength of my life. Of whom shall I be afraid? As the mountains surround Jerusalem, so the Lord surrounds his people from this time forth and forever. Because you have been my help, therefore in the shadow of your wings I will rejoice. For your name's sake, lead me and guide me.

0: Okay, so we've got a sneaky good marriage verse for you today. And you would think this has nothing to do with marriage, but it does.
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6: Anna was just a little girl during World War II. She bravely survived air raids, evacuation, starvation, brutal cold, illness, and extreme poverty. In recent years, age and disease have taken a toll, leaving Anna alone and afraid for her life once again. 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
7: 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Recently on the broadcast, John Burke was interviewed about his book, Finding the God of Heaven.
8: What people say in God's presence is that every relationship we have on earth is just a metaphor of this relationship we were meant to have with the one who created us.
9: That makes perfect sense.
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9: John, I don't know about you, but the thought of heaven excites me.
11: It does me, yes. Yeah.
9: Totally. You know, it's how we should be as believers. I mean, I'm looking forward to it. And I love the promise in the New Testament. It right there in the book of Revelation, chapter 21, verse 4, he will wipe away every tear from their eyes, and death shall be no more. Neither shall there be mourning, nor crying, nor pain anymore, for the former things have passed away. That's something to look forward to. I think it's even difficult to perceive that, because this life is so full of burden and tears and disappointment. But we're looking forward to when that will not be the case. And John Burke is here with us, and he's going to share some amazing stories that will highlight an understanding of God that I think will challenge conventional wisdom, Christian wisdom particularly, and maybe stretch our ability to understand the character of God.
11: Yeah, God's love is so big and deep and wide. John Burke is a popular speaker and author. He founded Gateway Church in Austin, Texas, and he was lead pastor there until just this past May. He's married to Kathy. They have an adult son and daughter and two granddaughters. We've already heard about the grandkids.
9: Let's see the photos.
11: Yeah.
9: I love it.
11: And today we're going to be talking about John's book, Imagine the God of Heaven, Near-Death Experiences, God's Revelation, and the Love You've Always Wanted. And we've got details about John and this book at our website. Just stop by the description for the show, and you'll see the links.
9: John, welcome back. Your book, Imagine Heaven, was a bestseller. We covered that. You and I, that just ignited in many ways a sense of what heaven could be like for so many readers that got a hold of that book. It ended up being a bestseller, I think a New York Times bestseller. That's an achievement. And especially, you know, in a world that maybe isn't so open to spiritual things, or certainly Christian things, the way they once were. How do you explain that interest in people? What's going on there? And of course, you're covering near-death experiences in that book.
12: What I find fascinating is that proofs that God put in history,
9: yes.
12: Right? I mean, he put some things in history that I weave into the book that absolutely, I was like, well, how do you explain that? How do you explain foretelling what God would do with the Jewish nation, that they would be scattered for 1900 years and then suddenly reborn as a nation overnight? It happened in our generation, 1948.
9: Yeah.
12: But Isaiah 11 and Isaiah 66 foretell that. Now, other places too, Jesus foretold that. How do you explain that?
9: And that's just one.
12: And he said, I'm doing this as a sign to all the nations. And that's what I'm trying to show as well in Imagine the God of Heaven. He brought me stories. He brought me people from all over the world, every continent, who had these clinical deaths and came back. And what I'm really focusing on is not just their experience of heaven, but the God of heaven.
9: Well, and those are the attributes you really get into, and that's fantastic. So it's not the experience of what they had, and that's really important and interesting. But you covered many of those stories in Imagine Heaven. Imagine the God of Heaven really talks about God.
12: Exactly. And and I think it is proof of God's existence. I think God is giving these testimonies all over the globe right now as a witness to our globally connected world that he is real, that he is the God of all nations.
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5: USA Radio News, I'm John Summers. Federal authorities investigating Minnesota Representative Ilhan Omar seized the Democratic lawmaker's phone and issued more than a dozen grand jury subpoenas, including to some of her relatives. The Justice Department threatened California with possible legal action over what it says are non-citizens believed to have received mail ballots for next month's midterms. Speaking with reporters as he headed from a rally in Arizona to one in Montana, President Trump said he wanted to pay back his loyal supporters and boost Republican candidates.
6: So I think these rallies have changed everything. They've changed. I think a lot of people that maybe were having trouble won't have so much trouble, but I feel I owe it to the Republican Party.
5: Social Security recipients receive a cost of living adjustment at the beginning of next year. From America's News Network, USA Radio News.
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10: And in local headlines, a man is in federal custody after being arrested by ICE agents during a morning student drop-off at Seattle Elementary School. The arrest happened just across the street from Kapka Cooperative Elementary School near Woodland Park on Tuesday morning. Immigration agents broke the man's car windows and forcibly removed him from his vehicle to arrest him, all while within view of the school's play yard. The agents then handcuffed the man and drove him away in an unmarked vehicle. A Washington State man charged with helping a Canadian mass shooter plan an attack that killed five school children in BC will remain behind bars without bail. Federal prosecutors say there are no conditions that could be placed on 30-year-old James Cody Bryant to keep the community safe. Prosecutors say Bryant conspired with 18-year-old alleged shooter Jesse Van Rotseller and didn't alert authorities to her plans. Washington is joining a group of states in a lawsuit to prevent Character.ai from selling data during its bankruptcy proceedings. The company is an artificial intelligence platform that uses chatbot characters to interact with users. The company collects information on users' mental health, relationships, and emotional struggles. The lawsuit identifies privacy and safety protections for data if the company is sold or transferred. In sports, the Kraken continued their five-game road trip today in Tampa against the Lightning, and the Seahawks will battle the Broncos tonight in Thursday Night Football in Denver. The KCIS Seattle area forecast today, sunshine after morning clouds and fog, highs in the mid-60s to lower 70s. Good news follows the news this morning from Psalm 119:7. As I learn your righteous regulations, I will thank you by living as I should. Psalm 119:7, our verse of the day.
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14: In Marysville on South 5, it is crowded from 4th Street on and off to 128th and Everett, where there's somebody stuck in the middle lane. Then in North Seattle, it is heavy from Northgate into downtown Seattle. In Bellevue on I-90 at Bellevue Way, there's a crash blocking the off-ramps in both directions and that part of Bellevue Way, so you're going to want to plan around that. It's probably going to take a while for all that to reopen. At a Federal Way on North 5, it's busy from 272nd to South Center, also into Seattle from Alboro Place. And in Auburn on North 167, we've got a slow spot around 15th Street Northwest, and then it gets really slow from 212 to 405, and that continues on North 405 to I-90. Traffic is from God on the Go, bringing you quick, encouraging devotionals to strengthen your faith as a family, anytime, anywhere. 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
10: And thanks for taking us along this Thursday. Music this hour includes Newsboys, Turn Your Eyes Upon Jesus, a classic from Michael Card, Now That I've Held Him in My Arms, Paul Balash, Open the Eyes of My Heart, and Watergrave, a classic from the Imperials. Getting things started with the Promise Keepers, Lord, I Lift Your Name on High on AM 630.

0: KCIS Morning Devotion and that story of Simeon holding the baby Jesus. And now that I've held him in my arms, Michael Card, a classic song. Lots of Christmas stories to be shared. Hopefully one of them is yours. Nominate yourself or someone you love for a Christmas blessing this season. Nomination period has been extended through Sunday. 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All the details about nominating someone you love for a Christmas blessing this season, just go to kcisradio.com. We have not had a lot of nominations, so you have a very good chance of seeing that Christmas blessing come true. 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I'm Mark Holland. Open the eyes of my heart next with Paul Balazs. Right now, time for My Money Life.
1: 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Many people only want the deluxe package. That means that if they have a choice of low, middle, or high, they'll consistently choose the high ones, whether they're considering a house, a car, a handbag, a wristwatch, or even a pair of sunglasses. Having a roof over your head, getting from one place to another, and keeping track of time can be had for a lot less money than what the world says we need. Scripture challenges us to distinguish between genuine needs and desires that culture teaches us to expect. 1 Timothy 6:8 says, "But if we have food and clothing, we will be content with that." There's nothing inherently wrong with enjoying God's provision, but faithful stewards must guard against entitlement. Learning contentment gives us freedom to spend less, give more, and appreciate what God has provided. 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
3: USA Radio News. I'm John Summers. Federal authorities investigating Minnesota Representative Ilhan Omar seized the Democratic lawmaker's phone and issued more than a dozen grand jury subpoenas, including to some of her relatives. The Justice Department threatened California with possible legal action over what it says are non-citizens believed to have received mail ballots for next month's midterms. Speaking with reporters as he headed from a rally in Arizona to one in Montana, President Trump said he wanted to pay back his loyal supporters and boost Republican candidates.
4: So I think these rallies have changed everything. It changed. I think a lot of people that maybe were having trouble won't have so much trouble, but I feel I owe it to the Republican Party.
3: Social Security recipients receive a cost of living adjustment at the beginning of next year. From America's News Network, USA Radio News.
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5: And in local headlines, a man is in federal custody after being arrested by ICE agents during a morning student drop-off at Seattle Elementary School. The arrest happened just across the street from Kapka Cooperative Elementary School near Woodland Park on Tuesday morning. Immigration agents broke the man's car windows and forcibly removed him from his vehicle to arrest him, all while within view of the school's play yard. The agents then handcuffed the man and drove him away in an unmarked vehicle. A Washington State man charged with helping a Canadian mass shooter plan an attack that killed five school children in BC will remain behind bars without bail. Federal prosecutors say there are no conditions that could be placed on 30-year-old James Cody Bryant to keep the community safe. Prosecutors say Bryant conspired with 18-year-old alleged shooter Jesse Van Rotseller and didn't alert authorities to her plans. Washington is joining a group of states in a lawsuit to prevent Character.ai from selling data during its bankruptcy proceedings. The company is an artificial intelligence platform that uses chatbot characters to interact with users. The company collects information on users' mental health, relationships, and emotional struggles. The lawsuit identifies privacy and safety protections for data if the company is sold or transferred. In sports, the Kraken continued their five-game road trip today in Tampa against the Lightning, and the Seahawks will battle the Broncos tonight in Thursday Night Football in Denver. The KCIS Seattle area forecast today, sunshine after morning clouds and fog, highs in the mid-60s to lower 70s. Good news follows the news this morning from Psalm 119:7. As I learn your righteous regulations, I will thank you by living as I should. Psalm 119:7, our verse of the day. And from Proverbs today, we'll be checking out that new feature, a proverb a day, coinciding with the day of the month. Today in Proverbs, on the way next, right after the Knowing God feature with Greg Laurie here on KCIS.
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9: In Everett on South 5, it is crowded from Highway 2 to just before 128 because of an earlier issue. And then in North Seattle, it's going to be a struggle from Northgate into downtown Seattle. Out of Linwood on South 405, it's busy from Damson Road on and off all the way into downtown Bellevue. And I know that sounds bad, but that trip from Linwood to Bellevue is running at about a half an hour. In Bellevue on I-90 at Bellevue Way, we've got the off-ramps in both directions closed. And in the westbound direction, the backup goes to 148th Avenue. Out of Renton on North 405, it's heavy from Highway 167 to 44th and also around I-90. And if you're heading into Seattle on North 5, the slowdown starts right around the Boeing Access Road. Traffic is from God on the Go, bringing you quick, encouraging devotionals to strengthen your faith as a family anytime, anywhere. 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
6: This is a special invitation addressed just to you to join KCIS Radio April 25th on a journey through the lovely landscapes of England, Scotland, and Wales with Colette. Your itinerary includes stops in the historic cities of London and Edinburgh, the English charm of Chester, medieval York, and the lovely Stratford-upon-Avon, the home of William Shakespeare. Along the way, we'll board a train and travel through the

0: And by that I mean times when it seems like the whole world is closing in on us. Times of ultimate stress in which the cup that we are supposed to drink seems to be too much to bear. Well, we feel like we can't go on another day. Maybe that's even describing someone listening to me right now. You're in your personal Gethsemane. But listen to this. We must never be afraid to place an unknown future into the hands of a known God. You know, when you don't understand what's happening to you, always fall back on what you do understand. And here's what I hope you understand, or at least what you believe. I hope you understand and believe that God loves you. I hope you understand and believe that God has a plan for your life. I hope that you know and understand that God is not surprised by anything that has come in your life. And so there's something we need to say when we come to our personal Gethsemane. You can just say, Lord, I don't get it, but I say, not my will, but yours be done. Maybe you're suffering right now. Maybe you're in pain right now. Maybe you're saying, man, no one knows what I'm going through. God knows. And you know what? God cares. He's the God who suffers. And he'll enter into your suffering and help you through it. So you don't have to be alone. Call out to him.
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5: And from the World English Translation of the Bible for this 15th day of the month, here is Proverbs 15. A gentle answer turns away wrath, but a harsh word stirs up anger. The tongue of the wise commends knowledge, but the mouths of fools gush out folly. The Lord's eyes are everywhere, keeping watch on the evil and the good. A gentle tongue is a tree of life, but deceit in it crushes the spirit. A fool despises his father's correction, but he who heeds reproof shows prudence. In the house of the righteous is much treasure, but the income of the wicked brings trouble. The lips of the wise spread knowledge, not so with the heart of fools. The sacrifice made by the wicked is an abomination to the Lord, but the prayer of the upright is his delight. The way of the wicked is an abomination to the Lord, but he loves him who follows after righteousness. There is stern discipline for one who forsakes the way. Whoever hates reproof shall die. Sheol and Abaddon are before the Lord. How much more than the hearts of the children of men? A scoffer doesn't love to be reproved. He will not go to the wise. A glad heart makes a cheerful face, but an aching heart breaks the spirit. The heart of one who has understanding seeks knowledge, but the mouths of fools feed on folly. All the days of the afflicted are wretched, but one who has a cheerful heart enjoys a continual feast. Better is little with the fear of the Lord than great treasure with trouble. Better is a dinner of herbs where love is than a fattened calf with hatred. A wrathful man stirs up contention, but one who is slow to anger appeases strife. The way of the sluggard is like a thorn patch, but the path of the upright is a highway. A wise son makes a father glad, but a foolish man despises his mother. Folly is joy to one who is void of wisdom, but a man of understanding keeps his way straight. Where there is no counsel, plans fail, but in a multitude of counselors, they are established. Joy comes to a man with the reply of his mouth. How good is a word at the right time! The path of life leads upward for the wise to keep him from going down to Sheol. The Lord will uproot the house of the proud, but he will keep the widow's borders intact. The Lord detests the thoughts of the wicked, but the thoughts of the pure are pleasing. He who is greedy for gain troubles his own house, but he who hates bribes will live.

0: Heart of the righteous weighs answers, but the mouth of the wicked gushes out evil. The Lord is far from the wicked, but he hears the prayer of the righteous. The light of the eyes rejoices the heart. Good news gives health to the bones. The ear that listens to reproof lives and will be at home among the wise. He who refuses correction despises his own soul, but he who listens to reproof gets understanding. The fear of the Lord teaches wisdom. Before honor is humility.
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0: Classic Praise with Brian Duncan. That's As the Deer. 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
4: This is Max Licato. Do you face 15,000 problems? Before you count yourself out, turn and look at the one standing next to you. Christ can help you do the impossible. You simply need to give him what you have and watch him work. John chapter 6 and verse 11 says, Jesus took the loaves. This is the story of the day that Jesus fed the 5,000 men plus women and children. He didn't have to use the loaves. He made manna fall for the Israelites. Instead, he chose to use the single basket of the small boy. What's in your basket? All you have is a wimpy prayer, give it. All you have is a meager skill, use it. All you have is a strength for one step, take it. God used 3 nails and a crude cross to redeem humanity. If God can turn a basket into a buffet, don't you think he can do something with your 5 loaves and 2 fishes of faith? Remember, you are never alone.
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0: Where the time is 9 o'clock, Prayer Circle, a time to bring the needs of different KCIS listeners before the Lord in prayer so that we can see him answer. And please pray along with me. And Father, we thank you for this Thursday. As long as it's called today, Lord, today is the day of salvation. Help us to stay close to you today. You are the good shepherd. We are the sheep. We don't want to get out ahead of you. We thank you that you are such a good shepherd. You will leave the 99 who are okay and go off and look for that one that's lost its way, that's fallen into a ditch, that's being pounced upon by something. Lord, you rescue each one of us in so many ways. Lord, help us to be thankful for your guiding, your power in our life, your sovereignty. Lord, we know there's nothing that comes into our life you didn't know about ahead and that you will not provide the grace for. We look for that today. Fill us afresh with your spirit. Lord, we thank you for this day and we commit it to you. You also know what's coming in our world, Lord, how this world is just in such tumult and so much danger. Lord, give wisdom to those in authority, those in leadership. President Trump, give him wisdom. Surround him with godly counsel. Very dangerous situations in Ukraine and dealing with Russia and dealing with Iran. And Lord, we just pray for these to come to peaceful conclusions. You say to pray for the peace of Jerusalem. We do that today. Continuing to pray for the Pope to completely be healed from his bout with cancer. We thank you that it seems to have been caught early. Also praying specifically, first of all, today a person says they are just praying for a return in their life. You know what this means, Lord? We pray that they would return to your ways, rely on you like never before. I guess traveling with family. Lord, we pray that you would guide this journey. Also praying for a daughter who is recovering from brain surgery. Lord, we pray for complete healing there. Lord, we thank you that, again, they caught this early, and we pray that there will be no long-term problems with this. Another person struggling with a brain tumor and having brain surgery. Lord, we pray for recovery from that. No damage there we ask for, Lord. We pray that you'd keep her safe. Also praying for a friend, her husband going through cancer treatment. Lord, we pray you'd guide that process. We pray for complete healing. A young family, very active couple in leadership. Lord, we pray that you would sustain them and that he will be miraculously healed. Another friend also going through cancer treatments, prostate cancer treatments. Lord, we pray for wisdom for doctors, complete healing, a miracle of healing. Keep him strong, trying to continue to work, though he's struggling with this. Lord, we pray that you would keep him right in the center of your will. We ask for all of this in Jesus' name. Amen. AM 630, KCIS, thank you so much for starting your day with morning devotion. 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
12: But rule followers, we're driven by comparison. And when we are driven by comparison, we leave a life of legalism rather than a life of faith. And what happens is that legalism becomes our moral guide rather than faith in Jesus.
11: I wonder if that sounds familiar. Would you call yourself a rule follower or a rule breaker? We're going to explore the concept with Tricia Davis today and how it can impact your faith and your relationships. This is Focus on the Family with Jim Daly, and I'm John Fuller.
13: This is actually a fun message, John, that Tricia's going to share with us, but it has a serious point that I know you'll appreciate, too. And for the sake of time, I'm going to quickly recap how she opened this presentation, and then we'll let Tricia share some very vivid stories. Tricia explained that in the New Testament book of Acts, the Apostle Paul had a vision of Jesus Christ on the road to Damascus, a vision that converted him from a persecutor of Christ followers to an evangelist to the Gentile world. He'd been an extremely devout Jew, and now he would be taking the gospel to the very group that the Jews despised. So Jesus himself changed Paul from being one of the top rule followers in the Jewish world to the top rule breaker for the benefit of the Gentiles. And that's why the Jews persecuted Paul so ruthlessly everywhere he went. As we see in the book of Galatians, after 14 years of evangelism, evangelism, God told Paul to go back to Jerusalem and meet the other leaders of the faith. The meeting went well, and the leadership endorsed the message Paul had been preaching. The one sour note came from the group called the Judaizers. They believed in Jesus, but also believed in following all of the Old Testament laws, including circumcision. And they had a hard time endorsing Paul's message of freedom from those laws through the death and resurrection of Jesus Christ, which leads us to Trisha's main point. You're either a rule follower or a rule breaker.
11: And with that backdrop, here now is Trisha Davis speaking at a women's conference at Traders Point Christian Church in Indianapolis on Focus on the Family with Jim Daly. And we're going to pick up as she turns toward her personal story.
12: In my family, I am the rule follower. My husband is the rule breaker. And so a couple years ago, I got inspired that I wanted to become a runner. I don't know. I know. I know you're all looking at me going, hmm. When I say I'm a runner, I'm that lady on the side of the road that you're driving past and you're borderline like, should I call 911? Should I not? I'm a very ugly runner, but I got inspired. And so I decided to run the half marathon. My husband saw how much fun I had at my first half marathon. So he's like, baby, I'm going to do this with you. And so we went shopping together. We got new shoes. We got the fanny pack, you know, that has the water bottles that we just did not know what to do with, but they look cool. And as a rule follower, I printed out the sheet of how to train. And when you train for a half marathon, you do these short runs during the week. And then on Saturday, you do what are called your long runs. So I get all my gear on. I'm all ready to go. I got my iPod going. And I wake up my husband. I'm like, baby, it's time to go. And he's like, oh. You know, it's been a long week. Why don't you just go on without me? I'll catch up with you. So 17 weeks later, he never caught up with me until it was race day. And so my husband and I, we get to the starting line, we take off. And when you train for a pace that your muscles and your body gets used to. And my husband, he's outpacing me. And ladies, I'm not competitive. But as a rule follower, I'm like, mm-mm. I have followed the rules, and this child is outpacing me. Oh, no, he didn't. Like, I am coming unglued. And he gets to mile 4, and this child loses his mind. He's like, yeah, baby, I am awesome. I'm amazing. I'm like, dude, we're at mile 4. He's like, I know. This is the longest I've ever ran. And so we continued to run, and with every mile, I'm just getting more and more and more bitter until God, because God is so good, he loves me so much. Mile 10 happened, and you may want to pan for this camera, guys, because my husband was running like chariots of fire, and then all of a sudden, his whole body went Hulk Hogan on him, like his muscles just tightened, and he starts to grab his rear end. He's like, oh my gosh. He's not going, oh my gosh. He's grabbing his rear. I'm like, don't do that. You're embarrassing me. He's like, oh my gosh. And then he falls to the floor, which is never good in a race. So people are around him, and he's just rolling, holding his backside. And then he's like, baby, you need to work my leg. And so I grab his long leg, and I'm working it back and forth. And you think, as a woman of God, I would be praying the blood of Jesus over him. Instead, I was just like, So he gets up, and he is still in so much pain. He cannot bend his legs. So all he can do is duck walk for the last 3 miles. So he had never done this before, and my very competitive husband gets to the end of the half marathon, and those of you, well, none of you have ran the half marathon. They're grandstands with people in them. And my husband is like, oh, I am not duck walking past these people. But he doesn't tell me this. And so he just takes off. And I am just standing there like, what is my life right now, right? And so he finishes, and I'm like speechless. But God, he loves me so much. They shoot video of you when you pass over the line. And my husband, who was running like chariots of fire, thought he was out of the camera's lens. But then we got the email and my boys and I watched it over and over and over again. Because he's running, he gets his medal, and then he duck walks his way. But as a rule follower, I was so focused on how Justin had broken the rules that I missed out on the joy that I had actually completed the race. And much like the soul Christians, us rule followers, we live in the bondage of comparison. We scroll through Instagram and through Facebook, and we like the pictures that we approve of the people that we think they deserve of whatever fantastic things going on in their life, while we secretly screen others. And we look at that one woman and we're just like, we get our rolling eye emoji ready that we want to put on her picture. I love that emoji. I don't know what's wrong with me. I'm a peacemaker, but that rolling eye emoji just makes me happy. It's weird, and that's not in my notes. I just want you to know. But as a rule follower, it looks a little bit like this. We compare ourselves to the woman who complains all the time about her kids. The woman who complains that she doesn't sleep through the night because of her infant. The woman who complains about her elementary school son and how they have so much homework they don't even know what to do with. The woman that complains about her teenage daughter and how she never puts gas in the car. And you would do anything to be a parent. You would do anything to hear those words, mom. And so you compare your life with her life and you think that you deserve what she has gotten. And the rule follower in you is so dead set on the comparison that it leads to this life of legalism. The friend who receives the invitation that you know did not put the hard work of love into a relationship. The husband who finishes a race that he didn't train for. I promise you I'm over it. But rule followers, we're driven by comparison. And when we are driven by comparison, we leave a life of legalism rather than a life of faith. And what happens is that legalism becomes our moral guide rather than faith in Jesus. Now, all the rule breakers in the house, you guys are like, you're like, man, I knew it paid off to be a rule breaker. Ask for permission later, baby, right? Forgiveness reigns. But here's the deal. If legalism is birthed by comparison, for many of you who are rule breakers are driven by jealousy. So you don't care how that woman got that promotion. You don't care if she got married, she has 7 kids. You don't care what she puts on social media, just as long as you get yours too. That is a rule breaker. Jealousy starts to erode your heart and you're willing to do anything it takes. It's where FOMO, not for what? What is for what? I don't even know if I'm saying it right, but FOMO. And the fear of missing out has jealousy just balled you up and you start to live a life of hypocrisy. Meaning you would call yourself a Christian, but when it really comes down to it, you're willing to break the rules to get what you think you deserve. It looks like this. You're willing to gossip about that person that you feel threatened by. Because when you gossip about them and you put them down, it makes you feel better. Ouch. You surround yourself with fans rather than friends. Because fans will always say, even in your dysfunction, that you're amazing. Fans would never push back to the dark parts of your heart where they see you living one way at church and seeing you living another outside of the church. Jealousy starts to take root. And what happens is that rule breakers led by jealousy will live a life of hypocrisy over faith. Jealousy that is driven by a lie that you are not enough. That you are not enough and you're going to do whatever it takes to make sure everybody in the room knows that you are enough, even if it means breaking the rules. And so how do you know? Like, how do you know that you struggle with comparison? How do you know that you struggle with legalism? How do you know that jealousy just makes you a person who just lives as a hypocrite? You ask yourself these questions. Who is the one person that consumes your heart and mind? Who's the one person that consumes your heart and mind? Maybe it's a friend. Maybe it's a coworker. Maybe it's a spouse. And you're always comparing, always feeling like you need something that they have that you didn't get. Who are you constantly comparing or trying to win out over? Whose dream are you obsessing over? That you're like, man, I could be a good Christian. I could be a good Christ follower if God would just allow this dream to come to fruition. But if I go to one more Bible study where one more person tells me they're pregnant and I have been infertile now for 5 years, I'm done, God. Who do you find yourself, their dream you're obsessing over? Whose life do you find yourself striving for?
11: Whose life are you striving for? And that general dissatisfaction that Trisha's talking about is part of a journey that she's been on. She and her husband, Justin, have written a book about assessing where you're at and growing through life, and it's called One Choice Away from Change. We've got that here at the ministry, and we also have a CD of this entire presentation for you to listen to again or share with a friend. 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Let's return now to Trisha Davis. In a minute, she's going to refer back to that portion of scripture that we summarized as we opened the show from Galatians chapter 2 about the Apostle Paul meeting with the other disciples in Jerusalem.
12: But here's the deal. When you place your faith in Jesus over your life, over your dreams, over your desires, that faith gives you the confidence to cheer on others, knowing their win isn't your loss. Let me say that again. Faith gives you the confidence to cheer others on, knowing their win isn't your loss. Read what Paul says in verse 7. He's just been told that they have nothing to add to his message that he's been sharing now for over a decade. It says, instead, they saw that God had given me the responsibility of preaching the gospel to the Gentiles, just as he had given Peter the responsibility of preaching to the Jews. For the same God who worked through Peter as the apostle to the Jews also worked through me as the apostle to the Gentiles. Do you see what's going on? Peter knew to whom he was called, and he knew who had called him. Paul knew that God had given him a message to the Gentiles. Listen, God has no favorites. God loves you. He has a unique plan for you. He has set you apart to do only what you can do. Do you believe it? So surround yourself with people who will cheer you on, who will cheer you on knowing that when you win, it's not their loss. Because here's the deal. It doesn't matter how strong of your relationships. It doesn't matter how strong of a marriage you have. It doesn't matter how awesome your faith community is. This whole faith journey is hard. It's so hard. And when life is hard and uncertain, you're going to live in this tension of wanting to compare. You're going to live in this tension to feel jealousy. And when life doesn't unfold the way you think it should, you start to go back where jealousy and comparison become your God over faith in Jesus. It's not a matter of if, it's a matter of when. Look what happens in verses 12 through 13. It says, when he, talking about Peter, they've moved on to another city now. It says, when he first arrived, he ate with the Gentile believers who were not circumcised. Super important, right? He's hanging out with people that aren't obeying the Jewish law, and he's perfectly fine. But then it says, but afterwards, when some friends of James came, Peter wouldn't eat with the Gentiles anymore. This is so powerful. He was afraid of criticism from these people who insisted on the necessity of circumcision, rule following. And as a result, other Jewish believers followed Peter's hypocrisy. And even Barnabas was led astray by the hypocrisy. Peter broke the rules. Now, how often does this happen in our churches, ladies? Where God has called us to a certain calling, and then we realize, Well, that girl, she ain't godly enough. I don't want people knowing that I'm hanging out with her. Maybe God has called you to a community of faith, and you're like, well, they're too godly. And we get to this place where we start to look for the approval of man rather than the approval of God, because at the core of who we are, we fight this battle of not being enough. And here's the deal. Our greatest desire is to be fully known and to be fully loved. Our greatest fear is that we will be fully known, but that we wouldn't be fully loved. And the struggle is real. And much like Peter, we choose the path of people-pleasing. There's a book called Abba's Child by Brennan Manning. It absolutely changed my life. And Brennan calls this people-pleasing the imposter. And the imposter is the person that we become. We put our faith in people and outcomes and become the person that people want us to be rather than the person that God calls us to be. And this was me. 10 years into ministry, 10 years into marriage, my husband and I, we had been in youth ministry all over the Midwest. We were in the midst of planning our first church. And y'all, every place we went, growth happened. And people came to Christ. And in 2002, we planted our first church. And I know that many of you in this room not only know my story, but you walked with me in it. But I know that many of you, you haven't heard. That my rule-following heart and my rule-breaking husband started to erode not only our marriage relationship, but our relationship with God. On October 9th, 2005, my husband came home. Our church plant was thriving. We were 3 years old. We started with 12, and we were nearing topping out at like 800. We had it all. We had three beautiful kids who loved the church, who loved the Lord. So he came home after speaking on a Sunday, and I was taking a nap, because when you're a church planter, that's holy. And he woke me up and he said, I need to tell you something. I said, okay. He said, I'm done. I'm like, you're done with what? He said, I'm done with you. I'm done with ministry. I think I might be done with God. I'm so sick and tired of the rules. I'm so done. I'm having an affair. It's with your best friend, and I want out. Because life looks better without you. And that moment, that collision of faith with my rule-following heart, that he was breaking the rules, brought me to a place where life was colliding in a way that I didn't just lose my marriage over that confession. I didn't just lose my best friend. I didn't just lose my church family. I lost the only identity I had ever known as an adult. I was Trisha Davis, the pastor's wife. And with one confession, I was stripped of everything. And here's the deal. The affair gets all the attention. The affair is the bomb that I drop. But the affair was a symptom of much greater issues in our marriage. And I had to choose if I was going to choose a different narrative. Because here's the deal. If I'm going to be honest with you tonight, God was getting a good deal with me. Justin was getting a good deal with me because I was faithful. I followed the rules. I became the balanced person who balanced ministry and balanced marriage and balanced family. I worked hard for that. I worked really hard to hide my depression, to be the cheery pastor's wife that everybody needed me to be. The Bible says you'll reap what you sow. What was I weeping in this, God? See, that moment forever marked me. And although I had hit rock bottom is still solid surface to begin to stand. And I had to choose. I had to choose if I was going to trade in my need to be right, to trade in my need to control, to trade in something different for a faith in Jesus. Faith gives you an identity that goes beyond your performance. This faith in Jesus, it gives you a new identity. And it goes beyond what you can do for God, and it leads to a life of freedom. Like, it's real, you all. It's not five happy hops to a freedom-filled life. It's hard work. But when we choose to trade in the things that hinder us from placing our faith in Jesus, freedom is found. Listen to what it says in verse 19. For when I tried to keep the law, it condemned me. So I died to the law. I stopped trying to meet all of its requirements so that I might live in God. My old self has been crucified with Christ. It is no longer I who live, but Christ who lives within me. So I live in this earthly body by trusting in the Son of God who loved me, who gave himself for me. If I could reread that, I would say, so I lived in this earthly body trusting in the Son of God who loved you, who gave himself for you. When we choose to trade in the things that hinder us from placing our faith in Jesus, freedom is found. A faith that gives a new identity. A faith that gives freedom. Justin and I, we didn't find freedom because we chose to restore our marriage. We found freedom because we placed our faith in Jesus. And it begins with the trade. When we choose to trade in the imposter of the person we think we should be, or the person we think we ought to be, to the person who God calls you to be. And he says, you are loved. You are chosen and you are redeemed. Will you choose it? And for my story, Justin had to trade in the lies for truth. Truth that would set him free. Truth that he had hidden so long behind the lies of being sexually abused as a kid. A 10-year pornography addiction, and he believed the lie that if he told me everything, that if he was fully known, that as his wife, I would not fully loved him. But when he confessed everything, it was the first time, even rock bottom, there was truth to be had, and the truth was setting him free. And now, 11 years removed from that moment, y'all, we are walking in freedom. Our church plant isn't about coming full circle. It's about the overflow of who we are in Christ. It's a we get to. I had to choose to trade in my bitterness for forgiveness. Because forgiveness was hard. Forgiveness felt like he's just getting away with it. Forgiveness felt like he was just getting out of jail free. And I realized that when I traded in my bitterness, I found that forgiveness resurrected what bitterness tried to destroy. Forgiveness replaced my fear and replaced my husband's shame and gave way to a life and a marriage of freedom.
11: And that's where we'll end this presentation from Tricia Davis on Focus on the Family with Jim Daly.
13: I just love Tricia's spirit, John. She's a real breath of fresh air. I think the key takeaway from her message is the word authentic. We need to follow the Lord and his calling on our life and in the most authentic way possible. We can't rely on following human rules to achieve enough points. Although, man, that is what it feels like at times, right? But resist it. That will not get you into heaven. That's the Old Testament thinking that Jesus came to fulfill as our sacrificial lamb. But when we keep our eyes on the Lord and do what he calls us to do, the rest will naturally fall into place. Mm-hmm. As Tricia said, when we put our faith in people and outcomes, we'll become the person that other people want us to be rather than the person God calls us to be.
11: And that typically doesn't work out so well.
13: No. And what a devastating illustration of that principle that Tricia experienced in her relationship with Justin. They were working so hard to build the church they planted, but almost completely lost their marriage. I think it's important to point out that not every infidelity story ends with reconciliation. Some marriages do break apart. 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
18: It makes me teary thinking about it because it feels like you love me, you see me, you've heard me, and you care about what's going on in my life right now. I think there's so much power in it. And I think of all the things we do in our lives, this would be one of the areas that Satan would not like us. He doesn't want us to do this more than anything else practically that we do.
19: 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I'm Dave Wilson.
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19: Today, it's just you and me in the studio.
18: You and me, baby.
19: And we get to talk about marriage and prayer.
18: I like this topic.
19: I knew you were going to say that. You get so excited. I'm thinking there's some couples thinking this is going to be, I can't miss this one. And there's got to be some guys, maybe some women, but I know men are like, seriously, that's not something that I'm good at or I do with my wife.
18: I pray alone.
19: I don't pray with her, and I don't want to feel guilty about it, so I'm going to turn it off. Don't turn it off. I'm going to tell you guys something. This may be the most romantic thing you ever do for your marriage, is pray with your wife.
18: It may be the thing that changes your marriage more than anything.
19: Yeah, some of you have heard this story from our vertical marriage video curriculum, but it's a good one. I gotta tell it real quick. The year I made a New Year's resolution, our boys were little, and I said to Ann, you know, my New Year's resolution this year, we put the boys to bed, and I'm going to get on my knees, and I'm going to pray for them when they're adult men, that they be men of God and married to them. And I said, you don't have to join me, but if you want to, of course.
18: Oh, I'm like, are you kidding? Like, this is so exciting.
19: Your wife will love this. So you're right beside me. We pray for 5 minutes, 3 minutes. It wasn't a long deal. Yeah. But then we go downstairs, go on with our night. And I bet we're 17, 18 days in. We haven't missed a day. And I'm getting ready to get off my knees after we pray. And you grab my arm. And you said, I got to tell you something. And I look over at you. I'm like, what? You said, doing this with you every night for the last 3 weeks, this is such a turn on. And you had that look in your eye. And I'm like, what do you mean? She goes,
18: well, I just said, like, you have never been more attractive to me. Like, this is one of the most attractive, sexy things we have ever done in our marriage. And you're like, what are you talking about?
19: Guys, here's what I was thinking. I didn't tell her this. Literally, the thought that came into my mind was, if this is how this works, I'm going to become the Apostle Paul. Now, of course, that's not why you pray. But there was something that happened with you. There's a romance that happens
18: intimacy.
19: Intimate with God leads to intimacy with one another. There you go.
18: There you go.
19: That'll preach.
18: Yeah, I felt like, man, we're soulmates, we're teammates, we're prayer mates. It brought everything together. And I feel like in our souls as believers, this is good for us. And it's great for our marriages.
19: Well, the statistics prove it. Because I know there's some guys that just said, I'm going to become a prayer warrior. Don't do it for that reason. But I just yesterday said, ChatGPT, give me the statistics on married couples who pray together. Let me just read you some of these statistics. It's called the famous less than 1% divorce rate. Less than 1% of couples who pray together daily divorce.
18: Wait, say that again?
19: If you pray together every day, your chance of divorce is less than 1%.
18: Oh, I haven't heard it said that
19: way. That's crazy.
18: That's insane.
19: That's crazy. I mean, it's like...
18: And you're not talking about this long-winded prayer.
19: No.
18: We're talking about it could be short, but there's...
19: Ours was less than 5 minutes. I mean, it can be longer if you want it to be.
18: We pray before we go to bed, and that's probably... Yeah. Not even 1 minute?
19: I mean, the statistic we've talked about on the show before is the Barna study years ago was couples that pray together regularly. That doesn't mean daily. That means maybe 3 times a month or a week.
18: Or 4, yeah.
19: It could be more than that. Their divorce rate is 1 in 1,152. I mean, again, less than 1%.
18: Who wouldn't do this based on those stats?
19: Yeah, just start praying together. And it's gonna. Here's the second one. Prayer dramatically improves relationship quality. Like things like this, 30% increase in overall delight in marriage.
18: That's
19: 19% increase in respect. 11% better communication. 16% greater marital stability. Fear of divorce drops significantly.
18: Hmm.
19: I mean, these are just straight stats about prayer. How about this one? Prayer is one of the strongest predictors of marital happiness. Sociologist Andrew Greeley says praying together is the most powerful predictor of marital happiness.
18: So when you talk about having 11% better communication and 16% greater marital stability, why do you think that is? Like, what
19: I don't know,
18: happens?
19: You tell me. I just know it happens. It's like, I think for the guy, it's when I pray, I get vulnerable.
18: Mm.
19: And I'm now not just being vulnerable alone with God. I'm doing that in front of you or with you. And I know what happens to you when I get vulnerable. There's a bonding. You love it when your man is weak and shares, you know, vulnerability. And so I'm thinking, if we're doing that in prayer, doesn't it bond you to me?
18: I think what it does to me is it brings the security into me, knowing that we're going together before the King of Kings. It feels more powerful, like we're Team Wilson. And so I feel this security and a sense of peace that it brings me, and bonded to you, because, like, again, we're a team and we're going to God together.
19: Number four, couples who share faith practices are happier. Mm. Look at this. Couples who attend church together report higher happiness rates. Around 80% are very happy compared to those who don't go to church.
18: This is going to church.
19: Just going to church.
18: Huh.
19: How about this? Okay. Many couples don't actually pray together.
18: I would say most couples don't pray together.
19: And here's the last one. Prayer increases bonding, forgiveness, and depth. Now, look at this. Big picture summary. What can you say about prayer and marriage? ChatGPT just said, okay, based on those statistics, here's the honest and powerful takeaway. Couples who pray together are more satisfied, communicate better, experience greater unity, and are significantly less likely to divorce. And yet, most couples never build this habit.
18: Why do you think they don't?
19: I think for guys, it's scary.
18: I think it feels very intimate. And here's what's happened to us in the past. We'll get on this great roll of praying regularly together, and then something happens between us that we're in a fight, or my feelings are hurt, or I feel like we're not on the same page. And then I don't want to pray with you. There's something in us that, because we know, like, oh, we need to resolve that. And I don't want to resolve it because I'm mad and I feel like I deserve to be mad. And so that intimacy piece can go away because we stop praying together, or maybe we never have. But to pray together when you're mad at each other, it's hard, isn't it?
19: Yeah, because you don't want to talk or pray. And yet it's one of the things that breaks down the conflict. And again, I think you have to resolve the conflict maybe first, but sometimes you just need to pray together anyway.
18: That's what I was going to say.
19: And your heart gets a little softer and tender because you're praying with your best friend.
18: It reminds me of the Psalms, where David would start out maybe venting and frustrated with God, like, God, where are you? Yeah. Have you not heard my prayers? And I think we can start, we've done this sometimes, or, Lord, I'm mad at Dave. You know, like, we just bring him into it. Lord, I'm mad at Dave, and I feel like this is hard to pray right now. And then as I pray, my heart softens. Because one of the things we talked about, how prayer increases bonding, forgiveness, and depth, it also gives you a greater bonding and emotional closeness. It's increased concern for your partner's well-being. And there's a higher relationship depth and meaning when you pray together. And so we should be doing that even when we don't want to. Why else don't we do it?
19: I think for men, it's intimate. Vulnerability and prayer with your wife is somewhat scary and intimate, because you're talking to God with your wife, and it's easier to talk to God alone. I think it's, for me, it's just two things. One, I can get real lazy.

0: I'd say the guys, and I'm looking in the mirror when I say this, like, step into it. And another thing that I think for us husbands is, as Christian husbands, we feel a sense of, what's the word? We feel responsible to lead spiritually in the home.
1: Yeah.
0: And at the same time, we feel very inadequate at it. And a lot of husbands never do it. And we're afraid. And we don't even know what it looks like. And what I've discovered is one of the best ways to lead spiritually in a home is just pray. Pray with your wife. Pray. If your kids are seeing a mom and dad pray together, guess what? You're leading that home spiritually because you are acknowledging in front of them. And again, I'm not saying you make it a spectacle and say, hey, kids, watch, we're going to pray. It just becomes a part of your lifestyle. And they recognize that's what mom and dad do. They are being led by a mom and a dad who are saying, this is what we do. We are weak people who need a powerful God, and we can't do it without him. So we're going to talk to him about it.
1: And I think our kids, when we were both home, we would do that almost every night together if we were both home, that we would both pray and they would see us. And I remember saying to our kids and asking our kids, hey, will you pray for me? Because you guys are powerful prayer warriors. And, you know, they're like, no, we're not. We're just kids. But I think they are. And I think you are too. And so if you have people in your family, kids, teenagers, a spouse that is very hesitant, remind them, like, man, your prayers matter to me. Like, I should have been telling you all along, like, your prayers are some of the most precious things you could do for me. And when you pray for our kids, and when our kids went to college and their first day of school, we laid hands on them for all of it. Lord, like, we need you. Will you, you know, and then we're just pray our requests over them. That's been a big thing for our entire family.
0: Oh, I mean, every time we leave them, I remember when we left them at the dorm room.
1: Yeah.
0: As freshmen, we didn't get out of their dorm till we laid hands on them and prayed over them and their future. And when we got in the car to drive, I mean, it's just something we do so often. We don't even realize this is what the Wilsons do. We are prayer warriors.
1: We started when they were babies, out loud in the car, so they know that prayer is such a normal part of our lives. I feel like when you pray for me, whether I'm sick or sad or frustrated or need wisdom or insight, it's one of the best gifts you could ever give me. I don't think I've even told you that enough, because, like, I remember the other night I was sick and you just put your hand on me and you prayed for me. And it was like the greatest gift. I didn't tell you that night either, did I?
0: No, you're just going to tell the world right now, but no.
1: It makes me teary thinking about it, because it feels like you love me, you see me, you've heard me, and you care about what's going on in my life right now. I think there's so much power in it. And I think of all the things we do in our lives, based on the stats that we had already given, this would be one of the areas that Satan would not like us. He doesn't want us to do this more than anything else practically that we do.
0: Yeah, I mean, based on what we just read for statistics, you could make the case that the best thing you can do for your marriage is not go to a counselor, which is a really good thing. And we've done that and we'll continue to do that. So we're not saying don't do that. You should do that. It's not read a marriage book, but you should read a marriage book, especially ours. I'm kidding. You should read every good marriage book or parenting book. Those are all good things. The best thing is probably start praying together somewhat regularly. If you can do it every day, go for it. And again, we're talking a minute or two, but if you could do it several times a week, you're going to be in that category of divorced people that's less than 1%.
1: And the key is God hears those prayers.
0: Yeah.
1: The night that we prayed on our knees at the end of the bed on our honeymoon night, and our prayer was
0: out loud, God, we're not asking you for a good marriage. We're asking you for a great marriage that will one day impact the world for your kingdom. Because we believed that God wanted to use us as a couple to share the gospel. And here we are, 45 years later,
1: and
0: sharing the gospel in a studio.
1: Who would have thought?
0: Pastoring, preaching, speaking at marriage conferences, writing books on marriage. No, only God would see that as our future based on where we came from.

0: from. And I think in some ways an answer to prayer. So, I mean, saying all that, it's like, why wouldn't we pray every day? I mean, yes. God does hear. God is more concerned about what we're praying about than we even are.
1: And I don't know if you feel like this over the years and 46 years of marriage. The times that we hadn't had an argument and a conflict, and then we did this often, especially when we first got married, we would get on our knees in repentance. God, we've messed up. We pray that you would forgive us, and Lord, help us to have a great marriage. We don't know what we're doing. And we'd hold hands. And I can remember feeling like this is the most intimate thing. And I felt like God heard us and he wanted to restore us and use us. There's something so powerful about that.
0: Yeah, I mean, in some sense, I think, you know, on your knees in prayer looks like weakness. I remember Bob Carlyle.
1: Oh, I remember that name.
0: He wrote the song Butterfly Kisses. He had a song where the line was, if you see me on my knees, it's not because I'm weak, I'm getting stronger. Mm-hmm. And it's like there's strength when you admit your weakness.
1: Submit.
0: And you go to God and say, we need your help. And he meets us with power, with strength, mm-hmm. with wisdom, with discernment, what to do, what to, I mean, the fact that for 45 years I've been praying on Fridays and fasting on Fridays for our sons, again, it's a moment of every week to say, I'm not going to eat all day. I'm going to pray all day for CJ, Austin, and Cody, and now their wives and kids to be men of God and lead them, lead their families. That's a weakness day, but it's the most powerful day of the week.
1: And I'm thinking too, as parents now, and when we had our kids, every one of our kids was in the NICU because something went wrong or they had something happen at birth. And every single time I felt like, as we were together, I felt like God was saying, surrender them and give them to me, give them back to me. That was one of the hardest things. I think praying and offering God our kids, like, God, they're yours. I don't want God to have them sometimes. Like, I want to make those decisions and I know what's best. And yet I feel like those times that we grabbed hands and said, God, we pray that you would save our kids. We pray that you would heal our kids. We pray that you would give our kids wisdom. He hears those prayers. And there's a power when you have the husband and wife coming together to pray for those things. That's a big deal.
0: Talk about when you're on that prayer walk about what God said about our boys.
1: Well, let me say first, before that happened, one of our sons had ADHD and he was struggling. And it's so hard to watch our kids in pain or frustration and feel like it's affecting their identity. So I remember going to God and saying, Lord, I don't know what you're doing. Like, why would my son or child have this? It's just creating pain and loss and chaos and identity that feels like it's just struggling right now. And so I was bold and I said, Lord, I'm going to pray that you would heal him or that you would show me what is the point. I don't even get it. And so I said, and Lord, I'm going to pray until I feel like I hear from you. So, guys, I was on day 7 of fasting and I was on a treadmill, actually, like, Lord, I can't go much longer.
0: You're not supposed to treadmill when you're fasting for a week.
1: Oh, you've done that.
0: I do it all the time, but I'm just giving some wisdom to others who want to try it.
1: So anyway, I'm not walking very fast. And Exodus 4, when God is talking to Moses, and God says to Moses, did I not make the mute? Did I might make the deaf? What does it say, Bruce? What are the exact words?
2: Who placed a mouth on humans? Who makes a person mute or deaf, seeing or blind? Is it not I, the Lord?
1: As I read that scripture, I felt like God's not surprised. He's not like, oh no, what are we going to do with CJ? I felt like he was saying, I have a plan for him and you can trust me with him. And that freed me up, like, okay, I can do it. That's all I needed, God. I can trust you. You know him, and I can give him to you.
0: And now he's a 40-year-old man.
1: Yeah.
0: Who's amazing.
1: Married, has a great job.
0: Yeah.
1: And that's really shaped him. What he went through has shaped him, I think.
0: Yeah. I mean, God answered that prayer.
1: Yeah. We've traveled around the world, and I'm always amazed that families around the world bring incredible joy and impact, but they also really struggle with the same issues.
0: Yeah, I mean, it's amazing. They all have the same issues. The wife doesn't like her husband, husband doesn't like his wife, they can't resolve conflict, you name it. They don't know how really to make Jesus the center of their marriage. It's the same things we struggle with.
1: Exactly. But families make a difference in the world. Like a family centered on Jesus impacts everyone.
0: That's why we do what we do. Every single day, we're trying to help marriages and families here, there, around the world find Jesus as the center of their marriage and find hope. And then not just see their marriage transform, but transform their neighborhood. And let me invite you to join us in this mission. What's that mean? Pray for us. We need your prayers. But also, I don't know if you know this, but this ministry is a donor-supported ministry. In other words, people give financially to make this happen. And we would love to have you as a partner.
1: Because we can't exist without you, without monthly partners reaching families for Jesus.
0: So if you'd like to join, here's all you need to do. 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And man, wouldn't it be a joy to be a partner with you? You can help change the world. So what do you say to the couples right now? They're like, okay, we're going to do this. I would say start today.
1: And let me share what I did with the Detroit Lions wives, who I used to have a Bible study every week, because most of them had never prayed out loud. And so I would say, hey, we're going to pray out loud today. And their faces are just like, oh, no, I've never done that. I said, I know you're freaking out, but here's how we're going to do it. We're just going to say, I'm going to say, here's the start of the prayer. Jesus, help me. And then you finish it. And so each person would start, Jesus, help me. And then they would finish it. And the next week I'd say, Jesus, thank you for, and then they would finish it. So it was a baby step in learning how to pray. So as a spouse, if you've never done it before, you could say, hey, let's just start like this. Jesus, will you help us? And so then you do it out loud. As a guy, would that be intimidating?
0: Yeah, the thank you one's easier.
1: Oh, so maybe start there.
0: I mean, help me is vulnerable. I'm not saying you shouldn't do that, but I would start with, like that one couple came up at the marriage summit that we did, and he said, okay, I'm going to try it tonight.
1: Yeah.
0: And remember he said they got in a car, and he said it was silent for minutes. She was so afraid. He said, I didn't even look over there. I just said, God, thanks for, and he picked one specific thing. And he was so excited. He came back the next day like,
1: and she then prayed too.
0: We did it.
1: I know.
0: I mean, it's just a simple sentence, maybe just think a sentence prayer. Hopefully that can grow, yeah. But just start with what are you grateful for?
1: And that would be a great thing to teach your kids if you haven't prayed out loud with your kids, even the dinner table. Hey guys, let's go around the table and just thank God for something and pray out loud together. It begins awkward, but then it becomes this beautiful automatic rhythm.
0: We cannot have a meal ever without praying. That's her.
1: Daniel prayed 3 times a day. I mean, pray without ceasing.
0: And so, I mean, that's a great practice to be a part of a family.
1: Yeah.
0: That your kids grow up thinking, oh, man, my goodness, we're not going to eat this until we stop and go, you know what? God gave us this food. This has been provided by him, and we need to acknowledge that. And so I hope, as a married couple, you might do something you've never done before. If you've been doing it, keep doing it. But if you never have, just try it.
1: It's never too late. Start simply and just do it.
0: Yeah, we have an article written by Family Life that you can get at familylifetoday.com. 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It's called 5 Prayers for Couples When You Don't Know What to Say. 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
0: If there's one thing I appreciate more than anything, it's somebody saying, I'll pray for you, and meaning it. And let me tell you, we want to pray for you. We have a team that'll pray for you. And if you would like us to pray for you, here's how you can let us know. 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We'll pray for that.
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5: The KCIS Seattle area forecast today, sunshine after morning clouds and fog, highs in the mid-60s to lower 70s.
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15: Will it take you to say yes to the Lord's calling? 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
16: When Jesus calls someone into His service, He sees more than the person standing in front of Him. He sees not what we are, but what we're meant to be. Today on Insight for Living, Chuck Swindoll takes us to Galilee, where Jesus looked at rough, unpolished fishermen and saw what they'd one day become. He sees the same potential in us. It's one of the most encouraging truths in all of Scripture. And it started with a simple response. Chuck titled today's message, Saying Yes to Christ's Call.
15: Look at verse 16 of Mark 1. As he was going along by the Sea of Galilee, he saw Simon and Andrew, the brother of Simon, casting a net in the sea, for they were fishermen. These men are casting their nets. They are professional fishermen. We read that here at the end of verse 16. You may not know it, but fishing was big business back then and remained so for years in Galilee. These men knew the world of fishing. Now notice, when Jesus sees them doing what they did for a living, He spoke to them. Again, if you carry a red letter edition of the Bible, you'll see red words here. Jesus said to them, follow me. Follow me, and I will make you become fishers of men. All He says is, follow me. This was an enormous risk, because in order to follow Him, they would need to leave what was familiar, their source of income, the way they supported their family. He only made one promise after the command. Do you see it? I will make you become fishers of men. It would be a process, which is seen in the word become, They didn't, 10 minutes after starting to follow, qualify as fishers of men. That took time. They needed to be trained in that. They would become that over a process of it, and they would need to leave the familiar places of their life and go to what was unfamiliar. Ultimately, they would stop catching fish and they would start catching people. I think Jesus was saying this: if I can trust you to follow me, you can trust me to train you. His call always has that implication. If I can trust you to follow me, then you can trust me to train you, to take care of you, to guide you, to lead you. Now, I observe how they responded, and here is a remarkable thing. Immediately, they left their nets, and they followed him. Look at this next couple of men. Going on a little farther, he saw James, the son of Zebedee, and John, his brother. Now, where were they? Well, they are in the boat. In their case, they're mending nets. The others were casting. These men are sitting in their boats, and they're mending their nets. What do we read? Immediately, he called them. What was their response? They left their father, Zebedee, in the boat with the hired servants, and they went away to follow him. No reluctance. If there were questions, we don't read of them. If there was hesitation, Mark doesn't tell us about it. They simply followed him. Now, let me pause and interject a couple of thoughts that I think might be helpful before I apply all of this, because this is not a history lesson or a geography lesson. This is a spiritual direction for all of us. This is a message for every one of us. But let me mention a couple of things. First, Jesus knew much more than he promised. He told them they would become fishers of men, and he left it at that. But there was so much more he knew. He knew what that would include, the training process of those next 3.5 years. There would be privation. There would be pain. There would be exhaustion. There would be times of exhilaration and celebration. There would be occasions when the scene would be so dark they wouldn't know what to do, being unable to cast out demons. They've never been around the demonic realm. They'll be in the midst of that. There'll be times of confusion. There'll be times when they're under attack, misunderstood and misrepresented, and in fact, they'll be killed for their walk with Christ. They don't know any of that. Most of them became martyrs. He doesn't tell them that. All he says, remember this, you will become fishers of men. When your direction in life is turned from the mundane nets and boats and water of your life, and it's turned toward people, and God is calling you in that direction, you are in for one surprise after another. Now, the second thing I want to mention is that Jesus saw in them much more than he revealed. Jesus saw in them much more than he revealed. Let's take Simon Peter. Peter saw himself as just a fisherman. Jesus saw other things deep within him. He saw Simon casting his net, but at the same time, he saw 3,000 souls being saved by a single sermon that Peter would deliver years ahead. He saw Peter and he saw Gentiles being added to the church. He saw Peter and he saw a man carrying a cross to Execution Hill, faithful unto death, even the death of the cross. He saw Peter and he saw a name being written down in glory, engraved with an iron pen. Never doubt it. When he calls you, he sees you not as what you are, but as what you are to become. Trust me on this. When God first calls us into his calling and work, the people who see us today would never have believed it back then, because of the work the Lord is doing as he teaches us to become fishers of men and women. Now, the invitation of Jesus today. I have three searching questions that I want to linger on with you for the next few minutes, because this is, as I say, this is all about a spiritual lesson today as much as it is about the teaching of the passage of Scripture. Three searching questions. The first one is this, based on what we have just read about Peter and Andrew and James and John. Where does the Lord find you today? Where does the Lord find you today? He sees you inside and out. He knows your past as well as your future. He knows your potential, though you are probably blind to most of it. Jesus started where these men were. He saw them just where they were, and he took them to where he had in mind for them. Stay with the thought. I'll come back to it in a few moments. Where does the Lord find you today? Second question, please write it down. What's the Lord's calling in your life? Put it down just like I gave it to you. What is the Lord's calling in your life? I'm not referring necessarily to a geographical move, though it may include that. I'm not saying that you need to get into some form of occupation that's different than what you're in, though you may. Here's what I'm interested in. Do you have a reason for being? Put another way, do you have a focused sense of purpose? Or do you just sort of take one day from one dawn to the next, after another day, after another day? Do you have a focused sense of purpose? For these four men, did you get the sense of purpose? You're going to become fishers of men. Once that commanding calling arrested their attention, they lost virtually all interest in fishing. Rarely do you find them returning to the sea, except in the mission of the Lord at sea. They left it, and they truly left it behind them. It was no longer their reason for existence. What's the Lord's calling in your life? What purpose has he given you that transcends occupation? It transcends your age. It transcends your familiar world. Here's the third one, and it's the one that stings. How long will it take you to say yes? How long will it take you to say yes to the Lord's calling? Now, I want to speak to some of you who are the insecure type. You're waiting until all of your questions are answered. You're weighing all the options. Trust me, don't waste your time. You'll never say yes, because you'll never get all those questions answered. If you're a perfectionist, the Lord's got his work cut out for you, because it takes you a long time to get through all the perfectionistic details of every part of the future being worked out ahead of time. Same thing for risks. If you're wanting all the risks removed before you tolerate the thought of yes, you're doomed to a perpetual no. If you're willing to take him at his word and trust him to lead you just as he trusts you to follow him, then your answer is not only yes, it can be today an immediate yes. An immediate yes. Now, why would I say that? Because I know what I'm talking about today. And because I know my story better than yours, I'm going to have to ask you to please listen to my story. And I give you mine because it's the one I know the most details about. I was casting nets and mending nets and working the boats and familiar with the sea in a ministry for almost 25 years. I'd reached the ripe age of 59. Some of you are retired before you're 59, but not me. I was engaged in this. It was fulfilling. It was exciting. Everything was rolling along great. And the Lord came along. It wasn't the Sea of Galilee. It was a phone call that came from Dallas to California. And on the other end of the line were two men I knew very well, the president of Dallas Seminary and the chairman of the board at that time, Jack Turpin. Jack and Don Campbell, together on the line, called me. My first thought was, uh-oh, maybe they know something I don't know. They said, we'd like you to consider being the next president of Dallas Seminary. My response in great faith was hilarious laughter. You have got to be kidding. I almost said, what are you guys smoking? But I didn't say that. I was tempted, but I didn't say that. You can't be serious. Oh, yeah, we are. Look, come on, you guys. Let me give you the name of five or six qualified people. Okay, let's go there rather than waste your time with me. Hey, I got nets. I got boats. I got sea. I got fish. Everything's going great here. Why in the world would I even think of, well, we'd like you to think, but no, actually, I don't even need to think about it. I know. Well, would you pray about it? Did you hear the brakes? That's always a great question to ask when you feel resistance. Well, would you pray about it? What preacher on earth would say, no, I am not going to pray. So I say, okay. So it's supper time. I'm sitting there at supper, still sort of chuckling to myself. I haven't started praying much. And I say to Cynthia at supper, I say, you will never guess what happened today. And she said, what? I said, I got a phone call from Don Campbell and Jack Turpin from Dallas Seminary. Don has resigned, and a year from now, he's going to retire from that role, and they want a new president, and they've asked me, of all things. She didn't laugh. Okay, at that point, I know I'm going to kind of get in deep in this situation. Because I have learned that the voice of the Holy Spirit sounds a lot like the voice of Cynthia. I've just learned that. I've just learned it. Just amazing. How did I learn that? She told me that. So I laugh at her. She says, I don't think that's a silly idea. I think you ought to think about it. Are you kidding? Our family is here. Our home is here. It's almost all paid for. We know we got the ministry. I know that. I know that. I know. I think you ought to consider it. Oh, honey, come on. So we slept on it next morning. First thing I heard, I think you ought to consider that. Honey, I can't wait to tell them no. So she says, have you prayed about it? So now I got to start praying. Not that I've got to start praying, but you know what I mean. So I go to the Lord in prayer. And while I'm praying, I'm thinking of six or eight other guys that could do the job. So I pray for the Lord to guide me to recommending someone who's qualified to do that job because I'm not the one. I mean, I have no reason to be the one. I got it made where I am, if you will. And that's not a good way to put it, but you know what I mean. Everything's familiar. I mean, I even knew the freeways. I knew all around there. I mean, I had great friends, all my family. Everything was going great. So they had the audacity to call back. And I said, I've got the names of about five or six, and they wouldn't even listen to the names. Would you consider? And I won't even bore you with the process. But it was a call. It broke all the rules of what you would call logic. But you see, the Lord's will isn't necessarily humanly logical. Will you remember I said that? We all like logic. We like 1 + 1 = 2. With Jesus, it's 1 + 1 = 15.5.7 or something like that. And you go, what? So I tolerated the thought. All right, I'll be on the search committee. I was on the board, so I'll serve on the search committee. So they reluctantly said, okay, that's good. So we sent out questionnaires all over the country. Send back those you think would be the right choice. I know that Don Campbell and Jack Turpin wrote all those people ahead of time. Because my name was on the top of those lists. One list after another, after another, after another. I resigned from the search committee, and I then really did begin to pray. I was 59 years old. In that period of time, I come to the seminary, and nobody laughs me off the stage. It's amazing. All these bright men and women in the faculty, and I realized they don't need another scholar, because I'm not a scholar, but I'm a shepherd. And they had the foresight to know that at that time in the school's history, the school needed a shepherd. I didn't know that. And I don't know that they would have articulated it like that, but it kind of began to dawn on me. And while I'm there, I'm thinking, you know, now that I'm here, since I'm a preacher, And Cynthia helped me understand, you know, there's these 40 languages going to work on Dallas Seminary campus, and we could use them in our Insight for Living ministry as translators. I mean, it makes sense. And it did. And so I go, and while I'm there, I'm getting acquainted with a lot of these guys, and I'm thinking, you know what? We got to have a laboratory where they can learn what a church is about. Maybe I ought to start a church. How do you start a church? I don't know. So how do you find a place to start one? You pin a tail on a geographical donkey? Frisco. Frisco. That's where I used to come to hunt dove. Frisco. So I thought, well, we'll at least have a Bible class. Some Bible class. And before I knew it, a church was formed. Now, looking back, did God know what he was doing? What's the answer? Yes. Say it again. Yes. Get used to saying it. Because you say, what a great story. This isn't about me. Don't think this is about my story. This is your story. This is their story. They turned the world upside down because they said yes. They were the spokesmen for the cause of Christ as they learned to fish for men and women. To this day, we know the names. Rock structures are named the 12 apostles. It's amazing, these simple fishermen who had had no training, and they were Galileans except for the only one bright one among them, Judas. And God used them to turn the whole tide around. Oz Guinness, in a book called The Call, don't miss a word, released from what was not me, my discovery of my calling enabled me to find what I was. God's call has become a sure beacon ahead of me and a blazing fire within me. Keep listening. Follow me, Jesus said 2,000 years ago, and he changed the course of history. That is why calling provides the Archimedean point by which faith moves the world. Answering the call is the way to find and fulfill the central purpose of your life. Answering the call is the way to find and fulfill the central purpose of your life. Do you have a reason for being? A focused sense of purpose in your life? Or is your life the product of shifting resolutions? Do you want to go beyond success to significance? Have you come to realize that self-reliance always falls short and provides no answer in the end? Listen to Jesus of Nazareth answer his call. And if I knew what it was, I promise you I would stay all afternoon at the door and tell each one of you what that call is. And then I would say, now commit yourself to doing it. Say yes. But I don't know what it is. I got a full-time job taking care of this guy. So I can't tell you what your call is. You have to determine that. I know this. I'd have never picked Peter. I mean, all Andrew did was just bring people to Jesus. That's all he needed to do. James and John, sons of thunder, with a temper like theirs, would you have chosen? No. You wouldn't have hired any of the 12. Well, maybe Judas. But he's bright. So don't give me the line that, well, I'm not really qualified. I mean, I've been there. Well, you don't understand, Chuck. I mean, we've got our whole family. I've been there. Well, you don't realize, Chuck, I got to take care of my, I mean, I'm deep in debt. I've been there. You want all those questions answered, you're doomed to a perpetual no. You need to practice yes. So let's start right now. Yes. Okay? Yes. Some of you, your face doesn't know it yet. Here we go again. Yes. We're almost there. Here again. Yes. One more time. Yes. Good for you. Don't you forget this. when we don't see each other for the next few days, okay? Don't you forget that. Yes, okay. Thank you, Father, for your patience with me in this journey that I would never have even imagined. Maybe it was for no other reason aside from the chance today to declare how great it has been to walk with you and to trust you and to see you open doors I would never have known would open, and to pave the way for a ministry I could not have even envisioned, and to use me in the life of young men learning to preach, young women learning to minister. Oh, Lord, what a privilege. And now in this church, this enviable place of ministry, how faithful you are. May this yes be a ringing word in our ears and hearts this coming week. May we look for a reason to say yes. May we think yes. May we listen with yes on our lips. Hear us today, our Father, in all of our needs and all of our circumstances. Our answer is yes. Yes. You can trust us to follow you because we are going to trust you to train and lead us. And this enormous yes ringing in our hearts, we commit now this time to you in the name of Jesus, who himself said yes to fulfill a mission that no one could have ever imagined. In his name we pray, and everyone said, amen.

May that little word yes keep ringing in your heart this week. When the Lord calls, we don't have to have every question answered before we respond. We can trust Him and follow because He can be trusted to lead us. This is Insight for Living. 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

0: 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To participate in today's Great Washington Shakeout statewide earthquake drill, drop, cover, and hold on now. If you are also involved in today's tsunami warning communications test, follow your tsunami communication response procedures just after the earthquake drill. This is a test. No tsunami warning is in effect. Repeat, this is only a test. The following tones will conclude this test.
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7: Hey, let me give you a principle. 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Now, don't take this wrong. I don't know about you, but I haven't been a Christian so long that I've forgotten how much fun I had before I became a Christian. Then I remember the dark and the loneliness. I remember, as it were, where Jesus found me. Frankly, I don't want to live in that house anymore. So, compromise is out of the question. Remember and be glad. I'm Steve Brown. You think about that. Share what you just heard with a friend. 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
9: Happy Thursday. Josh here with you. I was challenged last week at my young adult group. We talked about Jesus not just being your Lord, but being your best friend. And I think that is such a powerful way to think about our relationship, that we have a best friend in Jesus. 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
11: Welcome to Turning Point. In the 23rd Psalm, Jesus is described as the Good Shepherd. It's a comforting image, but what does it really picture? Today, Dr. David Jeremiah reveals how the Good Shepherd makes it possible for our weary, exhausted souls to be rejuvenated with rest and restoration. From The Battle for Your Soul, here's David to introduce his message of encouragement, Restored Souls.
12: I'm not sure what it's like for you when your soul is tired and restless. I think most of us, if we reflect on it, will remember that there were times like that. Perhaps we're in a time like that right now. We just seemed everything going in different directions and no solidarity at all in our heart. What happens to us when our soul gets restless? Well, what I can tell you for sure that I know is we need a shepherd. And the shepherd, of course, is the Lord Jesus, who has promised to restore our souls. We're in the midst of that discussion here on Turning Point, and I hope you will let your heart resonate with the truth of Psalm 23, verse 3. Hey, friends, we have this book, The Battle for Your Soul, available for you. You can get your copy of the book by sending a gift of any size to Turning Point and saying, please send me the book. And we'll do it. We know that you can all send big gifts. Some of you can send major gifts, but we want everyone to get a copy of this book. And if you'll just send a gift of any size and be as generous as you can be, we'll send it to you as our way of saying thank you and investing back into your life spiritually. We hope the book will be a blessing to you. We hope it will strengthen you. We hope it will cause you to pay more attention to your soul. Because let me remind you, your soul is eternal. Your body will perish. Don't spend all your time on your body. Spend some time on your soul. That's what this is all about. Well, here we go with Restored Souls, Psalm 23. Let's listen. Author Jessica Legrone told the story of a woman named Dorothy who was raised by her grandmother during some very difficult years. And Dorothy said her grandmother was a staunch Methodist and took her to church every time the doors were open. The older woman had never gone to school, but she had persuaded her brothers to teach her to read so she could read the Bible. Every Sunday, when Dorothy went to Sunday school, she was asked to say a Bible verse in order to get the little snack provided to each child. Well, Dorothy was only 3 years old, and she only knew one verse, and that was John 11:35. Jesus wept. And it was the shortest verse in the Bible, and she said it every week to get her snack. One day, the teacher said to her, "Honey, that's a very short verse. Don't you think you could do something a little bit longer?" She went home and told her grandmother that she was embarrassed because all she knew was Jesus wept. And her grandmother decided to teach her the 23rd Psalm. Though only 3 years old, Dorothy quickly had the entire passage memorized, all six verses. And the next Sunday, she walked into Sunday school class and recited Psalm 23 word for word. The teacher was impressed, and she told the minister. And before church was dismissed that day, that little three-year-old was up on the platform in the main church reciting the 23rd Psalm for the whole congregation. She never forgot the experience of that psalm. She later credited her grandmother for teaching her that she could learn scripture and have confidence in herself without fear or embarrassment. She discovered one of the great healing passages in all of the Bible. God has placed a precious soul inside of each of us, and it is thirsty for Him. It often grows weary, and like Jesus, sometimes that soul weeps. But Psalm 23 tells us that He knows how to restore our soul. The Lord is my shepherd, I shall not want. He restores my soul. One author called this small chapter in Psalm a microcosm of God's grace. Just as the whole sun is reflected in a single drop of dew, so we see all the grace and the whole gospel of God reflected in Psalm 23. You know this psalm, don't you? It was written by David, who grew up keeping his father's flocks. One of the greatest songs ever written, David put himself in the role of one of the sheep, and he said, "The Lord is my shepherd, I shall not want. He makes me lie down in green pastures. He leads me beside still waters. He restores my soul." I wish all three-year-old children could learn Psalm 23. Sure would help them throughout life. It's a very personal passage, and in some ways it's more personal than its famous twin in the New Testament. The other passage, which is kind of equal to that in our memorizing, is the Lord's Prayer. When you read the Lord's Prayer, the pronouns are all plural. Our Father, our daily bread, our debts. But in Psalm 23, the pronouns are singular. My shepherd, my soul, all the days of my life. This psalm pictures life as a pilgrimage that begins in a place of green pastures, travels down the righteous paths, through dark valleys, and eventually ends up in the Father's house. The verses of this psalm cover every age and stage in life. All along the way, the Good Shepherd is in the constant business of refreshing, rejuvenating, yes, and restoring his easily frightened sheep. I believe Jesus was thinking of Psalm 23 when he called himself the Good Shepherd. But he didn't picture himself as the sheep in this psalm. He told us he is the shepherd. That's one of the roles that he fills when we receive him as our Savior. He does for us all the things that a shepherd does for sheep. That includes restoring our souls. And the Hebrew word here is very interesting because it means to bring back or to recover. The psalmist is not just saying, he relaxes my soul. There's more to it. He's saying the Good Shepherd recovers me. He turns me back to himself. He brings me back into the right place. And that begs the question, why do we need to be brought back? Does anybody need to ask that question today? Because sometimes we stray, don't we? We get off the path, we go our own way. And if it were not for the shepherd, we would be lost, like sheep without a shepherd. So today I'd like to suggest to you five ways that he restores us. And one of these ways surely touches every one of us. First of all, he restores my soul from foolishness. Now, that doesn't probably cover anybody here, but once in a while we do some foolish things, don't we? We need to be restored from bouts of foolishness that we afflict on ourselves. Many of our problems, believe it or not, are self-made. I remember telling you that someone had made the statement, when we are born, we look like our parents. When we die, we look like our decisions. And that's true, isn't it? We often make foolish decisions. The Bible says the way of the unfaithful is hard. And Proverbs 19 says people ruin their lives by their own foolishness, and then they're angry at the Lord. Isn't that truth? That's what Jonah learned, a very gifted prophet who ran the other way when God told him to go to Nineveh. You know how that turned out. That was foolish on his part. He went down to Joppa. There he went down into a ship heading the opposite direction from Nineveh. He thought he'd escape God and found himself thrown overboard so that he sank down into the depths of the sea. But God restored him. God didn't leave him. God didn't just say, well, that's it, Jonah, you're done. God restored him, returned him to his ministry. And as I mentioned to you so often in Jonah, we read that the word of the Lord came unto Jonah the second time. And God gave him another chance. In the New Testament, we have a similar illustration in Simon Peter. He was the poster child for self-inflicted injuries. He spoke when he should have listened. He boasted when he should have prayed. He slept when he should have watched. And he followed at a distance when he should have stayed close. Yet Christ restored him. And he restored his soul. And of course, there's the prodigal son, who is another great illustration of this. He demanded his inheritance. He walked away from his father, blew all his money on reckless living, and then ended up broke and hungry and feeding pigs just to survive. But here is how the father, who in the story is a picture of God, restored him. Luke 15 reads, his father said to the servants, bring the finest robe in the house and put it on him. Get a ring for his finger and sandals for his feet. Kill the calf we have been fattening. We must celebrate with a feast, for this son of mine was dead and has now returned to life. He was lost, but now is found. And so the party began. If you read the story in its entirety, you'll find out that there was a turning point when the Bible says the prodigal came to his senses. He came to his senses. That expression forms the basis for one of the most unusual prayers you can pray for yourself. Paul used the same language when he told the Corinthians to come back to your senses as you ought and stop sinning. He urged Timothy to help those who were acting foolishly so that they would come to their senses and escape the trap from the devil. All of us make foolish mistakes. I'm sure you can think of things you wish you could reverse. You can't change the past, but you can let

You don't have to nudge your neighbor, but down in your heart, you know, that was really a dumb thing. God will restore you from that if you ask him. I just thought you should know that, because we kind of are all together and doing dumb things once in a while. He restores your soul from foolishness. And then we learn that he restores your soul from failure. The Lord knows how to restore our souls from failure. There was this young man in the New Testament. He's kind of like a lesser light among all of the characters of the Bible. His name was John Mark. He won the distinction of being chosen by the Apostle Paul to go with Paul and Barnabas on their first missionary journey. Partway through the trip, John Mark quit. He walked away. He went home. He didn't want to do this anymore. And later, when Barnabas wanted to take him with them on another trip, Paul refused to let it happen. He said, he's a quitter, and I'm not taking him. He didn't trust him. And John Mark gained the reputation of having disappointed the great Apostle Paul. I wonder if John Mark ever quoted Psalm 23 about being restored. Because years later, he was restored. It was the Lord who took John Mark's failure and fashioned it into faith and faithfulness. And listen to me, this will be a surprise to some of you. We know this man today as the writer of the second gospel, the Gospel of Mark. The man who failed was privileged to write the second gospel in the New Testament. Near the end of his ministry, Paul wrote, "Get Mark, bring him, for he's useful to me in the ministry." Was he restored? Absolutely was. Many of you know that Satan has a twofold strategy for the Christian life. Let me remind you of what that is. First, he tries to convince us that we're not capable of falling into sin. Whenever you begin to think, I could never do that, you are standing dangerously close to a fall. But Satan has a second strategy, even more sinister than the first. And that is, after we sin, he whispers in our ears that we can never be restored and be useful to God again. He tells us our failure is too great, our sin is too serious, and that God could never forgive us after what we have done. But I'm here to tell you today that that is a lie. That is not the truth. Has he ever whispered that to you? Has he ever tried to convince you that what you have done is too terrible to be forgiven? Well, I want to tell you plainly today, Almighty God restores souls. You cannot sin away the grace of God. The only person who can never be restored is the person who refused restoration from God. You can refuse to be restored and not be restored, but that's the only way I know that that'll ever happen. I remember reading this story some years ago about Ruth Graham and her first marriage that ended after 21 years. She was Billy Graham's daughter, and she believed she had embarrassed her family and embarrassed God, and that God would certainly be through with her. Needing a fresh start, she moved to Florida and began attending a new church, and she met a widower there, and their relationship progressed quickly, despite concerns of her children and repeated warnings from her parents to slow down. Ruth pressed ahead, and just 6 months after meeting him, they were married. But 5 weeks later, she fled the marriage in fear and drove to her parents' home in North Carolina. As she wound up the mountain road, she braced herself for criticism and disappointment. She dreaded what was to come. But when she made the final turn at the top of the mountain, she saw her father, Dr. Graham, standing at the entrance to their driveway. And once out of the car, he pulled his daughter into his arms and whispered, "Welcome home, honey." She later said, "My father's embrace at that moment was one of the most profound gestures of acceptance I have ever experienced. To be utterly broken and still accepted, to feel ugly and yet loved, to feel like an outcast and still be welcome. I marveled at the contrast between my heart, which was full of shame and regret, and my father's heart, which was full of love." If you feel like a failure today, or if you're frustrated because things fell apart under your watch, just come and say, "Lord,

0: You're my shepherd. I ask you to restore my soul. Restore me from this failure. I claim your promise that goodness and mercy will follow me all the days of my life. You're my shepherd. I'm a sheep. He restores us from foolishness and from failure, sometimes from friction. The Lord can restore our souls from the friction of difficult relationships. There's nothing more painful than rejection. Some people are rejected by their parents. I can't imagine the pain of that. Some people are deeply wounded when a girlfriend or a boyfriend breaks up with them. Sometimes we feel betrayed by coworkers. The bruises and scars and injuries that are inflicted on our souls are just like physical wounds in our body, and maybe even worse. David understood that. He wrote, "Even my own familiar friend in whom I trusted, who ate my bread and lifted up his heel against me." David said, "This person who betrayed me was my personal friend. We used to eat together." The Bible says, "Jesus was despised and rejected by men, a man of sorrows and acquainted with grief." My friend Robert Morgan wrote a book called The Lord is My Shepherd. And in this book, he talked about one day checking on his small flock of backyard sheep. And he discovered that the horse had taken a serious bite out of Ethel's ear. Ethel was an old ewe. After pondering whether to call a vet, Psalm 23:5 came to his mind. Grabbing a bottle of olive oil from the pantry, Rob washed Ethel's ear and rubbed the oil into the wound. It seemed to soothe her, and after several treatments, the wound healed. Later, a sheep exhibitor at the state fair told him, "That's the little trick we use at livestock shows. If we're showing a sheep and she gets a nick or a cut, we rub olive oil on it, and it does the trick." The good shepherd, we are told, is alert to the various hurts and cuts and scrapes that we have, and he anoints us with oil. Did you know that oil is a symbol of the Holy Spirit in the Bible? The Lord Jesus tends our wounds with the oil of the Holy Spirit, and it's the most amazing medication you've ever known. So let me just say to you today, if some old nag has taken a bite out of your ear, if you've been deeply wounded by another person, just say to the Lord, "Dear Shepherd, please restore my love and my joy. Please give me a special anointing of the healing oil of your Holy Spirit." You know, so often when we get hurt, our first tendency is to hurt back. And all that does is hurt us more. And there's a way to deal with hurt. The shepherd's way is a good way. So the Bible says he restores my soul from foolishness, failure, friction. Here's one: from fear. Maybe you're a fearful person. The Lord can restore your soul from fear. Fear's no respecter of person or ages. It strikes the weak and the powerful. It haunts the young and the old, the rich and the poor. Even those who seem to have it all often battle anxious thoughts. I've talked to many high-level people who suffer with fear. You know, it's one thing to have a lot, but when you have it, then you fear losing it. So, you know, there's all kinds of fears that come to take their toll on people. Author and educator Neil Anderson said, "Fear is a thief. It erodes our faith, it plunders our hope, it steals our freedom, and it takes away our joy. But in Christ, that goes away. The Lord restores fearful souls." Isaiah 41 is one of my favorite verses. It says, "Fear not, for I am with you. Be not dismayed, for I am your God. I will strengthen you. I will help you. I will uphold you with my righteous right hand." And David wrote in Psalm 23, verse 4, "I will fear no evil, for you are with me." In his memoir, A Turtle on a Fence Post, industrialist Alan Emery recalled spending a night with a shepherd on the Texas prairie. "I remember this story from some years ago and how it impressed me, how it has stayed with me, how I can never forget the impact of this story. The shepherd was tending a flock of about 2,000 sheep with the help of 3 sheepdogs. As evening settled in, the sheep lay down around a large bonfire. Then the stillness was broken by the long howl of coyotes. The dogs growled, the sheep lumbered to their feet, and the shepherd threw more logs on the fire. In the glow, Alan looked out and he saw thousands of little lights. He realized those lights were the reflections of the fire in the eyes of the sheep. The sheep had instinctively looked toward the shepherd. They didn't look toward the sound of the dogs or the coyotes. They looked toward the shepherd. In the midst of the danger, the sheep were not looking into the darkness, but were keeping their eyes in the direction of their safety, looking toward the shepherd. What an amazing story that is, and how that should impact us. What do you do when trouble comes? Do you look toward the trouble? Isn't that what we normally do? We analyze it. Here's the new thing we do. We look it up on the internet. We try to find out everything we can about it. You got a little tweak in your back? Well, if you can find it on the internet, you will, and there'll be 900 things that it could be, and you'll be thinking about that for the next week. So what is the best thing we can do? I'm not saying we should be ignorant about what's going on in us, but when trouble comes, you can make your decision. Keep your eye on the trouble or keep your eye on the shepherd. I recommend the latter. Keep your eye on the shepherd. Sometimes we think when bad things happen to us or we go through a tough spell, this is the way it's going to be from now on. But the Bible doesn't let us do that. What does the Bible say in Psalm 23? Surely goodness and mercy will follow me all the days of my life. My life has been filled with mercy and goodness, and so shall your future be.
1: Amen. What a great psalm, and most of us have memorized it. In fact, I challenged our congregation when I was preaching this to memorize it, and so many people called me back or wrote me or saw me in the hallway and said, you know what, I memorized that psalm. That was really good. And some people said, yeah, I memorized that psalm. That's the hardest thing I ever did. You know, that's the way it is, but it will stay with you, and you will need it sometime in the middle of the night when you're distressed over something or something takes place you weren't expecting. Oh, what a wonderful truth it is that we have a shepherd who cares for us, and he restores our souls. We'll talk about that again tomorrow here on Turning Point as we finish the week out together. I hope you'll be with us for the Friday edition of Turning Point. And let me ask you to memorize Psalm 23. Between now and tomorrow. Yeah, that's right. You can do it. Not very long, and it will be a blessing to you. I'm David Jeremiah. Thank you so much for joining us. Have a great day, and may God go with you.
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4: The KCIS Seattle area forecast today: sunshine after morning clouds and fog, highs in the mid-60s to lower 70s.
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1: The number one need of everyone you will meet today is encouragement. 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Today I'm going to share four ways where you can become an awesome encourager. Stay with me.
0: I'm Dave Drewy, and this is Living on the Edge with Chip Ingram. Today we're learning what it actually takes to become the kind of encourager people remember for decades. Chip turns to 1 Thessalonians chapter 5, verse 12, where the Apostle Paul gives some surprisingly specific instructions for how to treat the different people in your life. Leaders, strugglers, and everyone in between. It's part of our series, Building Authentic Community, How to Lift Up Those You Love. 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
2: How would you like to be an awesome encourager? I mean, how would you like it that if, you know, 5 years from now, 10 years from now, maybe some tiny kids in third grade, 15 years from now, you know, getting married and having kids and all that stuff, how would you like it if when their fondest memories of what it meant to be a Christian came to their mind, your name and your face popped to their mind, and they said, yeah, there was a lot of people. There's a lot of people that did a lot of good things, and I'm sure thankful. But the people or the person that I remember most. Or how'd you like to be a young couple going through all the struggles young couples go through and turn the clock up 10 years? And they say, you know, we learned how to have a marriage because of you. The key to encouragement is attitude. There's certain attitudes you need to have to be an encourager. The Apostle Paul, remember, it's been 18 to 24 months. He planted the church. It's growing. It's doing great. They're getting some opposition. They had a little doctrinal confusion, so he explained that to them. But now in the very last chapter, chapter 5, verses 12 to 28, he is going to give us 17 to 20 brief commands, exhortations that all revolve around our attitude. And so let's begin. Let's read together and become great encouragers by learning some attitudes that God wants us to have. Now we ask you, brothers, the Apostle Paul writes, to respect those who work hard among you, who are over you, literally preside over you or managers over you in the Lord, and who admonish you, means correct you. Hold them in highest regard and love because of their work, and live in peace with each other. As you look at these couple verses, you notice that first there's a word to leaders. And before you click off and say, well, I'm not an elder, I'm not on staff, I want you to know if there's anybody at all who looks to you to be the influencer in their life, anybody at work, any kids at home, any friends, anyone in a small group, anyone in any kind of ministry that really looks to you, then you're a leader. So this is for you. And the Bible says there's attitudes that leaders need to have. Did you see the key words here? They're assumed here. But did you notice they work hard, they lead well, and they admonish wisely? Those are the attitudes that make for great churches. When leaders work hard, lead well, and admonish wisely. But notice that's not all. There's a word about leaders. In fact, the real flow of this passage has to do with how us as a congregation responds to leaders, whether it's formal or informal. Let's read that passage again with new eyes. This time, let's read it asking the question, how should we respond to leaders? Verse 12, now we ask you, brothers, you might circle the word, to respect those who work hard among you, who are over you in the Lord, and who admonish you. Hold them in highest regard, you might circle that, in love, because of their work, and then live in peace with each other. And you might circle the word live in peace. See, the problem then, remember the people who decided that the Lord was coming back, like maybe that night, and so they quit their day job and said the church is such a loving group of people that they became moochers and loafers? Well, the leaders had to correct that, and they did the wise thing. They said, hey, get a job. Jesus is coming back, but the way to prepare for that is you have a good testimony and you work better than anybody else at your job, so you have something to share with all the rest of people rather than mooching off everyone else. Well, when the leaders had to do that, probably part of that didn't go over real well. And so Notice the first thing is we're to respect them. Literally, the word isn't respect, it's you're to know them or acknowledge them. Can mean respect or appreciation, but in this context, it probably has the idea, hey, you need to acknowledge that they're the leaders. God appointed them. Second, we're to esteem them. Only used here in the New Testament. It means to highly, highly esteem. It's a triple compound type verb that has the idea of saying, you need to recognize the people that God has put in charge of his church as the right people at the right time, at the right place for his glory, and you need to esteem them as such. We need to highly esteem that person that gives you your child when you go pick them up. That person who set up 3 or 4 hours earlier, the musicians, the... Why? So we could worship. So that you, like I, could shut my eyes when we sang that last song. And I thought, God, when I think of the weekend that I've had, you're great. But I could never express that the way they expressed it for me. And just to get to sing along with them. See, I think we need to esteem those, encourage those people that lead us. And then finally, it's to be at peace with them. Literally, the phrase means no schisms, no divisions. This one's a two-way street. The congregation is submit to God's leadership and obey God's word. And the leaders, notice, are to lead sensitively. You know, leaders never to run roughshod over people, telling people, you ought to do this and you ought to do this and this is the deal. Live in peace. The idea is there's unity. And my observation about both scripture and churches where there's a sense of God's presence and power, there's unity. And it's something worth guarding. Can you imagine what happens in the life of a church when leaders say, I'm not giving what's left over to God. I'm giving my best to God. I'm going to come prayed up. I'm going to come working hard. I'm going to plan ahead. I'm going to lead well. And I'm going to admonish and care enough to confront people when need be. And when a church says, I'm going to respect that kind of leadership at every level, and I'm going to esteem that kind of leadership, and I'm going to do whatever it takes on my part to live at peace, and the leadership at every level says, I'm going to do on my part to be at peace, you know what happens? You got power rolling around. You got the presence of God. It's disunity that so kills the work of God in so many places. Well, he doesn't end there. He's given a word to us, to leaders, and a word to leaders about us. Now notice he shifts in verses 14 and 15, and this is a word for everybody. This is for you and me, and notice the phrase, and we urge you, brothers. Now notice he's going to give us four quick verbs to address to how to encourage four different groups of people. He says, and we urge you, brothers, warn those who are idle, encourage the timid, help the weak, and be patient with everyone. And then he's going to give us a way to be patient with everyone. Verse 15, make sure that no one pays back wrong for wrong or evil for evil, but always try to be kind to each other and to everyone else. You might circle the little word try because in our translation, it comes out kind of milquetoast. You know, try. You know, people say, I'll try to be there. That means they're either going to be late or they're not coming. Right? Well, I'll try to make it. You know, I always tell them, look, are you coming or not? You know, if you can't, that's okay. But don't try to come. Because if you try to come, you'll come like I try to come. That means I want you to know I'd sort of like to be there, but I probably won't. This word is translated elsewhere in the New Testament to persecute. It means to vigorously pursue. He's saying, you know, there's four things to do. You need to warn a certain group. You encourage a certain group. You support a different group. You be patient with everyone. And then he says, in this key area of as hard as to be patient, when people do you wrong, don't do wrong back. But instead, literally, it's follow the good. It's vigorously pursue. You try, as in go after being friendly and kind and loving in a way that just makes people scratch their head. I mean, after the way we treated you negatively like that, you're being kind and friendly and you're pursuing us. And you know what they do? Pretty soon they start thinking, now that's weird. And then they say, is there anyone in history that's ever been like this? Let me think. Jesus, that's the one, yeah. When people did him wrong, he loved them. See, we're almost never more like Christ than when we give good in return for evil.
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2: If you wanted to summarize this, let's look at the key phrases. Warn the idle, that's our same word for admonish. And the idle here means unruly, disorderly, unbecoming behavior. See, it's not the leader's job. It's not the leader's job to make sure people stay in line. It's the church's job to see that the body, one for another, it's caring enough to confront. It's not getting in the car with a close friend or with a mate after you've had an experience with another couple at their home or out somewhere or with a fellow single person and shaking your head to your friend and saying, boy, man, are they really on the wrong path? They keep spending money like that. They're going to be in a ditch. Boy, they keep treating their kids like that. Boy, you know, Bob, you know, we've seen that happen before. Yeah, that's right. Those kids are going to turn out like jerks. In fact, they got a good start on it right now. You know, if that guy keeps treating his wife with that kind of insensitivity, they're going to have problems. And you know what? Do you realize how many of those conversations happen in cars and in restaurants about the person that's not there? You know what the Bible says? Warn them. Warn them. You warn them. I'll never forget the first time we went over to dinner years and years ago in Texas. And this guy was, he had one of those jobs that you should be perfectionistic. I mean, you really, I mean, your life is in his hands. But he carried that over into every area. And we ate dinner, and it was the most rigid, legalistic atmosphere. And I remember turning to my wife and said, wow, those kids are in trouble. I mean, I couldn't stand to be around that guy, you know, like for 4 hours, let alone 24 hours a day. And he had a good heart. He really loved God. He really thought he was doing well. But I mean, it was just unbearable. Well, when his daughter ran away from home and when his son got involved in some things, you know what, though? I never went to him face to face. I had one of those conversations in the car with my wife saying, boy, man, I'll tell you what, they keep that up, they're in trouble. And I decided after that, I don't keep it to myself anymore. You may not like me, but if I see something in your life, I'm going to tell you. I'm going to tell you, Lord willing, in the right attitude, in the right way, at the right time, because I love you. But you know, and by the way, you see something in mine, don't do me any favors and tell your friend. When my car hits the spiritual wall and there's fallout and pain and damage, I mean, I would have liked someone to say, hey, by the way, curve up ahead, you know? Second, we're to encourage the timid. And this has the idea of comfort. The word timid means literally to the faint-hearted or a person with a small soul. You know, they're the people that just don't have the courage to make the next step. You know, they'd like to get in the Bible study, but if someone doesn't call them and ask them to come, they won't go. They'd like to get involved in ministry, and they really have a lot, but if someone doesn't give them a little nudge, they won't go. They're the person that is just ready to become a Christian, but they just need a little nudge. You know who that person is to give them the nudge? It's you. It's you. We're to warn the idle or the disorderly, but we need to comfort, we need to spur on, we need to encourage the timid. And some people, some of the timid people that I never dreamed, they have all this gift stored up. But it takes someone like you to nudge them. Who comes to your mind? Who in your family? Who in your ministry? Who at your work? Who do you know that you realize has great potential, but they need a nudge? How could you do it? Third is, we need to help the weak. The word for help is a very interesting New Testament word. It means to hold on to someone or to cleave to a person so that they don't fall down. Basically, the weak are people that are unstable. Have you ever seen someone that has twisted their ankle or the terrain is unlevel and they need help to get from the curb to the car? Or they need help to get from the bottom of the stairs to the top of the stairs. Ever seen them? And what do you have to do? It's real simple, isn't it? You walk up and you either put your arm out, or if you'll put your arm right underneath theirs, all they need is just a little stability. But you have to touch them, don't you? And you just hold on to their arm, and with you, they make it from the curb to the car. Without you, they fall flat on their face. There are people in this room today, spiritually, that all they need is someone to look them in the eye when you walk out that door. Someone in the next Bible study, someone at the class that you go to, someone that God is bringing to your mind while I'm speaking. And you know what they need? They need you to hold them, to just give them a little support. They're unstable. They've got a good heart. They're trying, but they've tried and failed and tried and failed and tried and failed. Guess what they're doing now? They're not trying anymore. They need you. They need me to support them. Final thing is we're to be patient with all men. Everybody. You ever heard the phrase, that guy's really short-tempered? This word is the opposite of that. You'd say, if you knew this word, you'd say, man, that guy is really long-tempered. I've not said that about many people. You know, you say, that guy really blows the stack fast. We'd say, this guy's got a long fuse. This word means we're patient. We make allowances for others. This word means you don't give up on people quickly. It means that after you tell them once, you tell them again. After they blow it for the second time, you tell them a third. After they blow it a third, you say, what is it about this you're not getting, and how can I help you be successful? Not get with the program or you're out, bud. It's patient with all men. And when is it the most difficult to be patient? It's when people do you in, isn't it? Well, how does he say? Make sure that no one, make sure you, not the leadership, you, me, Church of God, make sure no one pays back evil for evil. You want to jot down Romans chapter 12, verse 17 and following. It'll develop that very clearly exactly what to do. It says, never take your own revenge, beloved. Leave room for the wrath of God. Vengeance is mine, says the Lord. If your enemy's hungry, what should you do? Feed him. If he's thirsty, give him a drink. In so doing, you will heap burning coals upon his head. Near ancient Eastern picture of what happens when a person has a change of heart or mind. Never be overcome with evil, but overcome evil with good. Good is powerful. Good is powerful in relationships. And when you give good, when people have given you evil, you can only do it by grace. But it has an indelible impact on the lives of others. And so what we have here is some attitudes that build phenomenal churches. You have a group of leaders who work hard, lead well, and admonish wisely. And you have a group of congregational people who say in our heart of hearts, we're going to respect them, esteem them, and be at peace with them. And then you have a whole church that says, you know, people that are stepping outside the boundaries that are unhealthy for them, we're going to warn them. We care enough to confront them in this place. Those people that are a little timid and need a little boost, we'll give them a boost. Those people that are weak and need supported, we'll support them. And those people that drive us crazy, we'll be patient. We will hang in there. In our own strength, no way. In the power of God, you bet. Those kind of attitudes build the kind of church that you'd have to bar the doors so that we get a seat this week. Because when you and when I can love people that way and one another, it's contagious. What's it require? It requires the hardest thing for me in the world. I have to get my focus off of me, my needs, and coming here saying, now, can't anyone see my needs? Why didn't anybody say hi to me? No one stopped me on the way out. Does anyone not notice that my wife hasn't been here for a few weeks, or my husband? Has anyone noticed that I haven't? Does anybody care? And you know, when I live with that, what happens? I die. But there's someone here, regardless of how deep your needs are, their needs are about that much deeper. And you will find the great principle of our Lord is this. Blessed are those who give more than those who receive. You find someone hurting a little bit more than you, and you come here with that outward focus, and all of a sudden, all those needs that are legitimate that you have, God in a supernatural way will meet. Well, let's talk about how that works. So let's look now at the attitudes the Apostle Paul ends with that Christians need to have. How do you build great Christians? He's told us how to build a great church. But what kind of attitudes do you need to have to be a great Christian, to be a real encourager? He's going to give a word here about our private worship in verses 16 to 18. Then he's going to give us a word about our public worship. And then he's going to talk about our spiritual growth. So let's look at private worship first. Verse 16 through 18. Be joyful always. Pray continually or without ceasing. Give thanks in all circumstances. Why? For this is God's will for you in Christ Jesus. Boy, that's short, isn't it? But did you notice three quick commands? Be joyful. When? When things are going well? Happiness has to do with happenings, circumstances. Joy has to do with the unchanging relationship you have with God. In fact, the root word where we get our word joy, Some of the related words are words like grace, words like one translation for one word in the New Testament for forgiveness, words like gifts. See, joy is a choice. You say, well, how can I be joyful all the time? Let me give you two practical ways. One, focus on God instead of circumstances. If you focus on circumstances, you will ride a rolling coaster of ups and downs. You know, when things are going good, when things are going bad. If you focus on God, He loves you. Your eternity is secure. He is good. He is sovereign. He is faithful. You matter to Him. He's not down on you. He wants to draw you close to Himself. He has a plan for your life. Choose willfully to be joyful. How? Focus on God instead of your circumstances. Second, focus on the unseen instead of the seen. When's the last time you did that? You ever think about that? Think about some things that are you can't see. Think about a special person in your life that you know really loves you. Can you see it? Well, you can see some actions, but you don't see love. You don't see relationships, do you? You see, when we focus on the things that you can't see, those are eternal things. All the things you can see are here today, maybe gone tomorrow.
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1: Thanks, Dave. As we think about encouragement, about really being patient, about being there for people, two groups come to mind that I think we really need to think about. I mean, today. The first is, I'll just call it the least of these, and certainly the homeless person, but I think that becomes a cliche. I'd like you to really think about some people that don't get any attention. You know, the person who makes your coffee, the person that's cleaning up outside, the person that is a low wage earner who might be at a McDonald's or a fast food, or the people that are cleaning the bathroom. I just find those people need to know that God cares about them, and whether it's tapping them on the shoulder and thanking them for what they've done and making eye contact. Jesus said a cup of cold water really does matter to a thirsty person when done in His name. I often try and do this, and just with a comment, I just want you to know Jesus is thinking of you today, and He asked me to pass this on. And it might be a word, it might be a little money, it might be a meal. Just to say to people that can be invisible, that they matter. And then the second is leaders. Not every leader, I'm sure, but at least the pastors that I know, it's been the most lonely, difficult time. Would you write your pastor a note? Would you text him a word of encouragement? Would you invite him out to dinner? I want you to know they are dying on the vine, and a word of life from you could make all the difference. Would you do that today?
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7: Anna was just a little girl during World War II. 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
8: 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It says, "Therefore, there is now no condemnation for those who are in Christ Jesus." 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It's bigger than mine, and it's bigger than yours.
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10: But first of all, I want to talk for a moment about the need for physical healing. 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Did you know, according to the Global Wellness Institute, the United States is the largest consumer of wellness care? 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
11: Welcome to Pathway to Victory with author and pastor Dr. Robert Jeffress. Most of us do everything we can to stay well. And when illness comes anyway, we pray for strength and wisdom. But how often do we simply pray for healing? Today on Pathway to Victory, Dr. Robert Jeffress shares what the Bible says about miraculous healing and considers whether God still heals today. But first, let's take a moment to hear some important ministry updates.
12: Thanks, David, and welcome again to Pathway to Victory. 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In the busyness of life, it can be almost impossible to hear the voice of God. That's why I want to personally invite you to join me on the Pathway to Victory Journeys of Paul Mediterranean Cruise. Imagine encountering God in the very places where biblical history was written. Imagine walking where Paul walked and sailing where he sailed. This isn't just a vacation. It's an invitation to hear from God in a way you never have before. Reserve your spot today at ptv.org. Well, few subjects stir up more confusion than the topic of miraculous healing. In today's world, do we really find blind men who suddenly see or paralyzed people who get up and walk? Does God still heal like that? These are important questions, and they deserve clear, biblical answers. That's exactly what today's message is all about. I want to cut through the confusion and show you what Scripture actually teaches. And stay with me toward the end of today's program, because I want to send you my brand new hardcover book called Divine Invasions. It's yours when you give a generous gift to support the ministry of Pathway to Victory. More details later. Right now, let's open our Bibles and consider what God's Word says about today's topic, miracles of healing.
10: Do you believe in divine healing? I do. I've experienced it. When I was 15 years old, a sophomore in high school, I was going on a mission trip to Puerto Rico. About 2 weeks before we left, I lost all the feeling in my right arm. My parents took me to a neurologist. They couldn't find anything wrong. They said there's no reason I couldn't go on the trip, which I did. And after several days there, one evening, I felt impressed to ask God for healing. And I cried out to him, asking him to bring the feeling back in my arm. I went to sleep and was awakened shortly with the sensation that the feeling was back in my arm. The next morning, I called back to our home here in Dallas, and my dad answered the phone. I told him what had happened. And, of course, he was excited about it. He told me that while I was gone, my mom had gone into the hospital for a minor procedure and encouraged me to call her in her hospital room. I did. And after I told her what had happened, she said, "No, what time was that last night?" And I told her. And she said that that night, while she was in the hospital, our pastor, Dr. Criswell, had come by to visit her in the hospital. And she said, "Oh, Pastor, would you please pray for Robert?" And she told him what was happening. And they had a prayer that night together for me. And when we looked at the time zone change and so forth, it was exactly at the time that I awakened with the feeling back in my arm. I believe it was a miracle. As I've said often, quoting Dr. Criswell, I don't believe in faith healers, but I believe in faith healing. Amazingly, many people believe in neither. They don't believe in faith healers, understandably, but they don't believe that God heals in today's world. I came across an article by our friend Lee Strobel, and he made the point that most American evangelicals have relegated healing and miracles to another time, biblical times, or to another place in third world countries. But they have a hard time believing God heals here and now. And you see that, Strobel says, in the way most Christians pray about illness. When they're facing an illness or they're facing the illness of a loved one, how do most people pray? They pray for encouragement for the person who's sick. They pray for strengthening. They pray that the doctors would have wisdom. They pray that the surgeon would have skill in the operation. They pray for everything except for healing. Why don't we pray for healing? Well, that's what we're going to talk about today. Why we should pray for healing and how we pray for healing as we continue our series, Divine Invasions, Experiencing Miracles in Your Life Today. Now, first of all, I want to talk for a moment about the need for physical healing. I don't think I have to make that point too long today. I think we all understand that. Did you know, according to the Global Wellness Institute, the United States is the largest consumer of wellness care, of physical care? care. We spend $1.8 trillion a year and either trying to prevent illness or trying to heal illness. That's what we're trying to do, trying to delay the inevitable aging and illness that comes, or at least trying to deal with it. When I think about that, I think about a couple in Florida, Jacob and Rebecca. Jacob was 92 years old. Rebecca was 89 years old, and they decided they wanted to get married. And so they were walking down the street discussing their upcoming wedding ceremony. And when they came to a drugstore, they walked in and Jacob struck up a conversation with the pharmacist. He explained that he and his girlfriend were about to get married. He said, "Congratulations, that's wonderful." Jacob said, "Well, I want to check out a few things. Do you all sell heart medicine here?" He said, "Yes, we have heart medicine. Medicine for circulation problems? Yes, we've got that too. What about rheumatism, arthritis? Do you have pills for that?" "Yes, we've got that here." "How about walkers and wheelchairs?" The pharmacist said, "All sizes, all shapes, we've got those." Jacob said, "Great, we'll use this store for our wedding registry." Now, we laugh, it's better than crying, isn't it? But the truth is, we're all going to be there one day when we need that kind of medicine. Why is that? You know, in Ecclesiastes chapter 12, turn there for a moment. Ecclesiastes chapter 12, I think you'll find this interesting. All of us know verse 1. "Remember your Creator in the days of your youth, before the days approach when you will say, 'I have no delight in them.'" But notice what he says about that. Verse 2. "Remember your Creator in the youth before the sun and the light, the moon and the stars are darkened." That's a reference to the diminishing of mental capacity, perhaps dementia. And it goes on in verse 3. Notice the descriptions of illness here. "The watchmen of the house tremble." In verse 3, that pictures the shaking of hands and arms. "The mighty men stoop." That's a reference to the legs and the knees. "The grinding ones stand idle because they are few." That's the image of the loss of our teeth. "Those who look through the windows grow dim." Refers to the weakening eyesight, cataracts. "The doors on the street are shut as the sound of the grinding mill is low." Speaks of becoming hard of hearing. "One will arise at the sound of the bird." That's an image of not being able to sleep, getting up when the rooster crows. "All the daughters," verse 7, "all the daughters of song will sing softly." Suggests losing control over our voice, have a weakened voice. Next he says, "And men are afraid of a high place and of terrors in the road." Refers to that fear of falling. "The almond tree blossoms." That's a very nice way of saying the hair is graying. That's what the picture is. "The grasshopper drags himself along," is the image of walking slowly. "The caperberry is ineffective." Now I had to look that up. Do you know what a caperberry is? It was ancient aphrodisiac for the loss of, well, you get the picture. Young children in the room, I won't go there too much. But the whole point is, this is what happens. Now, you may be saying, "This is the most depressing sermon I've ever heard. Let's just pass around the revolver and end it all." But this is your future in Ecclesiastes 12. This is my future. Job 5:7. Remember Eliphaz, the friend of Job, who said, "Man is born for trouble just as the sparks rise to the sky." The fact is, we're going to have trouble, and part of the trouble we're going to deal with is illness. Why is that? Let me tell you the basic reason for illness. We live in a body with an expiration date on it. These bodies we inhabit were not meant to last forever. They were meant for a limited time use. If you've ever heard me do a funeral service before, you know I often quote 2 Corinthians 5:1. "For we know that if this earthly tent, which is our house, is torn down, we have a building from God, a house not made with hands, but eternal in the heavens." Paul says our body is like a tent. Now, I don't know if you've ever spent a night in a tent before. One of the worst decisions I ever made as youth director here was to take our seniors on a senior trip, and I got the idea it'd be great to go on a camping trip and to stay on the beach at Port Aransas for a week in the month of June. It was the most miserable experience of my entire life, trying to stay in that tent for a week. You don't want to live in a tent anywhere. It's fun for a night or two, but tents were not made for permanent dwelling. That's what Paul is saying here. These bodies are just a tent that need to be folded up until we see the building that's made with God's hands and that is eternal, that will be free from sickness because it will be free from sin. That's the reason we get sick. All of us are going to experience the deterioration of our health. Well, what are we to do? Doesn't God promise healing? Does the Bible promise that we can be exempt from sickness? No, it's going to be for each one of us. And there are some people who like to try to prove the point that Christians can exempt themselves from sickness by quoting Isaiah 53, verse 5. I've heard, and you've probably heard, people of a certain persuasion says the reason Christians are sick is because of their lack of faith. There's a promise of healing that they've let go unclaimed in their life. And what is this supposed promise of healing? They quote Isaiah 53, verse 5. This is a prophecy of what Messiah would do when he came 700 years after Isaiah wrote these words. It's about the substitutionary atonement Christ would make for us. He was pierced through for our transgressions. He was crushed for our iniquities. The chastening of our well-being fell upon him. By his stripes, by his scourging, we are what? Healed. And people say, see, it's right there. See, it's right there. There is healing in the atonement. And what do we say? Oh, no, no, no, no, no, no. No healing in the atonement. It's spiritual healing, not physical healing. Haven't you heard that? That's not right. There is healing in the atonement. There is a promise that every Christian will experience physical healing. The only question is when. It's not a question of if we're going to be healed. Of course we're going to be healed. It is when we're going to be healed. We're going to be healed one day, but not today. There's a difference between the two. One day, but not today. We've looked before at the progressive state of salvation. Salvation occurs in three phases. The moment you trust in Christ as your Savior, you are saved from the penalty of sin. The moment you trust in Christ, you are pronounced not guilty before God. When you're saved from the penalty of sin. That's a one-time action. Secondly, you are being saved from the power of sin. You have the power of the Holy Spirit to clean up your life.

describes that day this way in Revelation 21:4. For on that day, God will wipe away every tear from our eyes, and there shall no longer be any death or mourning or crying or pain, for the first things will have passed away. Now, what does that mean we ought to do when we get sick? Well, let's look and see what the Bible says. The Bible says there are two sets of principles we need to understand. One set of principles I call preventive principles. They're what we're to do to stay well. And then there are prescriptive principles of what we should do when we get sick. What we do to stay well, and secondly, what we do when we become sick. Let's look at those preventive principles. First of all, they are all found in the life of Jesus Christ. Did you know, from the time Jesus was 2 and the wise men came to visit him, from the time he was 2 until 30 when he began his ministry, there's nothing in the Bible that tells us about Jesus' life during that period except one instance. It's found in Luke chapter 2. Remember when he was 12 years old and he went with Mary and Joseph to the temple and got separated from them. You know that story. And Luke closes that story in Luke 2:52 with this summary of Jesus' life from 2 to 30. And Jesus kept increasing, prokopto. He kept moving forward in four areas. In wisdom, that's his intellectual development. In stature, we'll talk about that in a moment. In favor with God, that's his spiritual life, his relationship with his Father. And in favor with man, that is socially. He grew spiritually, socially, intellectually, and then that word stature, that refers to his physical development. Never forget, Jesus was fully God, yes, but he was also fully human. And he had the same needs physically that you and I have because he inhabited a human body. So what did Jesus do to have a healthy life? What did he do to steward this body that his Father had given him? Four principles. Number one, when Jesus was hungry, he ate. Food is not a sin in the right proportion. It's not a sin, it's a necessity. And Jesus ate in Mark chapter 11. Remember, he was hungry. What did he do? He wanted a fig. He went to the fig tree. In Luke 24:41, remember when Jesus was in his resurrected body on the road to Emmaus and he sat down to fellowship with his disciples? They wanted to get into the theological discussion. He said, we'll get to that in a moment. I'm hungry. Do you have something to eat? Jesus ate in his resurrected body. And praise God, we will too. That's part of the new bodies we'll have. We'll be hungry and we'll be able to eat. When Jesus was hungry, he ate. Secondly, when Jesus was thirsty, he drank. The Bible says he had the cup at the Last Supper, Matthew 26. At the crucifixion, remember, he was thirsty and he called for something to drink. Luke chapter 7 says Jesus drank in social settings. And yes, let's be honest, Jesus did not drink Welch's grape juice. He drank wine. A lot of people have trouble with that. I think about the story of an elderly woman in a little Baptist church, Ms. Jones. She was a teetotaler, and she preached abstinence. And one day, somebody came up and said very carefully to her, well, Ms. Jones, you know that Jesus drank, don't you? She said, yes, and he's always been a disappointment to me because of it. Well, he did drink, but he didn't get drunk. And by the way, what he drank, the wine, it was fermented, but it was much more diluted than the wine we have today. I mean, that's just a fact of the customs. Wine was much more diluted. And what we, not me, but you may drink, what others may drink, and liquor, that's what the Bible calls hard drink, that we're to abstain from, not for sinful reasons, but to be good stewards of our body. You know, more and more young adults are choosing to abstain from alcohol today for health reasons. They realize what it does to the body. But the point is, Jesus did drink when he was thirsty. Thirdly, when Jesus was tired, he slept. He needed sleep. We do too. Remember in Luke chapter 8, when he was in the boat going over to the other side of the lake, he fell asleep because of the rocking of the ship. And finally, when Jesus was under pressure, he retreated. He had times when he got away from his ministry and his work. He spent time with his heavenly Father.

0: deeper alone. He recharged himself physically, emotionally, spiritually. He stopped working. Jesus observed the Sabbath, not because it did something for God, but because it did something for him. The Sabbath, one day that you don't work, was God's gift to mankind. It wasn't for God's benefit, it's for ours. That word Sabbath, Shabbat, means to cease, to desist from any kind of work at all. You know, God spent 6 days creating the universe that we know. It says on the seventh day, he rested. Why? Not because he was worn out. Oh, whew, this creation stuff just wears me out. I need to take a break. That wasn't God. God doesn't get tired. But he was trying to teach us an important principle. We're to work 6 days, but take one day off a week. And when Jesus was under pressure, he retreated. Those are the preventive principles for maintaining your health. But there are also prescriptive principles. You can do all of those things, yet you're going to get sick. Now, when we talk about illness, we need to understand there are three categories of illness in the Bible. First of all, there is sickness that leads to death. Some sickness serves the purpose of causing us to die. You say, that sounds strange. Well, think about it. If we didn't get sick, we would never die. If we never died, we'd never get to exchange these old bodies for a new body. Sickness is sometimes the way that God brings about our new bodies. In John 11:4, Jesus was talking about Lazarus. You know, he was sick, he died, but Jesus said in John 11:4, this sickness is not to end in death, but for the glory of God, so that the Son of God might be glorified. In other words, he said to Lazarus' sisters, I know he's sick, but this is not a sickness unto death. There's another reason Lazarus is sick, so that I can heal him and God can get the glory. But there is some sickness that leads to death. Now, this is the reason I don't get real excited about testimonies of healing, because as wonderful as those testimonies are, even what I experienced with my arm, the fact is, one day we are going to get sick and we are going to die. One day, unless, you know, I get smashed up on the tollway, I'm going to find out that I've got a case that's incurable of something. And that's why we shouldn't put too much stock in physical healing. Healing that we experience is temporary until we experience our ultimate healing, our new body. I don't want you to miss what I just said, because it's the very heart of today's message. Yes, God still heals. I believe that with all my heart. But every healing we experience in this life is temporary. The real hope isn't a body that never gets sick again down here. It's the promise of a resurrected body that will never break down, never age, and never die. That's the ultimate healing God has waiting for every one of his children. And friend, when you get hold of that truth, everything changes. You can face a frightening diagnosis without despair. You can pray boldly for healing and still rest in God's goodness if the answer isn't what you hoped. That's exactly why I wrote my brand new book, Divine Invasions. Experience God's miracles in your life today. If you've ever wrestled with unanswered prayer, if you've wondered where God is in the middle of your pain, this book will meet you right there and anchor your hope in something that can never be taken from you. My book is yours. When you give a generous gift to support the ministry of Pathway to Victory, and thank you for your gift, because your generosity truly makes a difference. 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They've been taught to treat him like a rabbit's foot or a heavenly Santa Claus. Simply pull the right string, say the right words, and out comes your wish. That's not the God of the Bible. And when you give to Pathway to Victory, you help me replace that lie about God with this biblical truth. God indeed still works miracles today, but he does it in his time and on his terms. Here's David with all the details about how you can get in touch with us today.
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11: USA Radio News, I'm Ron Warner. A major research initiative involving the U.S. government, technology companies, and the nonprofit BioHub aims to build large data sets for artificial intelligence models used in biological research. Reuters reports that the project is intended to help scientists predict how cells respond to different conditions and potentially speed up drug development. The effort illustrates how AI could become a research tool in medicine and biotechnology. Its ultimate value will depend on the quality of the data and whether predictions hold up in experiments. Federal Reserve Vice Chair Michelle Bowman is calling for major changes to bank oversight after a review found supervisors knew of Silicon Valley Bank's key risks months before the 2023 collapse but failed to act promptly. Bowman says clearer accountability and faster action are needed to prevent future failures. From America's News Network, USA Radio News.
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13: Local headlines.
14: And good afternoon. I'm Keith Black. Washington's labor market lost 15,400 jobs last month, and the unemployment rate declined for the third consecutive month to 4.8%. The Washington State Employment Security Department says government, education, and health services had the greatest job losses, with most of the jobs being cut from the public sector. Washington is joining a group of states in a lawsuit to prevent Character.ai from selling data during its bankruptcy proceedings. The company is an artificial intelligence platform that uses chatbot characters to interact with users. The company collects information on users' mental health, relationships, and emotional struggles. The lawsuit identifies privacy and safety protections for data if the company is sold or transferred. An invasive insect that destroys ash trees is spreading into Washington State. Brad Ford reports.
10: A month after the first emerald ash borer was found in Vancouver, a second infestation's been found in Walla Walla, 245 miles away. A College Place arborist noticed potential damage from the insect with the distinctive D-shaped holes. They were in multiple ash trees. The USDA confirmed the insect. While an injected insecticide can protect trees, there has never been a successful effort to eradicate emerald ash borer. I'm Brad Ford.
14: In sports, in Major League Soccer last night, the Seattle Sounders had their four-game winning streak and nine-game unbeaten streak snapped as they lost at FC Dallas 1-0. In the NFL tonight, the Seattle Seahawks will try to rebound from Sunday's loss to San Francisco as they take on the Broncos in Denver. The Seattle Kraken continue their five-game road trip today in Tampa against the Lightning. Seattle is 3-0 so far and sit 5-2-0 on the season. In the baseball playoffs, Game 3 of the best of seven American League Championship Series is today in Cleveland, with the Guardians and Tampa tied at a game apiece, while Milwaukee will try to sweep the National League Championship Series against the Dodgers tonight in L.A. In our KCIS Seattle area forecast, mostly sunny this afternoon and tomorrow, clouds and rain on Saturday, and partly sunny on Sunday. Our highs today, the mid-60s to lower 70s, upper 60s to mid-70s tomorrow, 60 to 65 Saturday, and mid to upper 50s on Sunday. And last check, still mostly cloudy, 50 in Everett, clouds 54 in Tacoma, and mostly cloudy in 52 at SeaTac Airport. With a news update, I'm Keith Black, KCIS 630.
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0: Is it sinful to be wealthy? Is it godly to live in poverty? Is one extreme more conducive to contentment than the other? Today on Truth for Life, Alistair Begg addresses these questions and points out why it's possible to feel empty or satisfied, whether you're poverty-stricken or have everything in the world. Let's open our Bibles to 1 Timothy chapter 6.
1: Think, he says, consider your exit. All the stuff that we manage to amass in the journey through life, and it is considerable for each of us, all of that stuff has to be checked at the toll booth of death. When you come to that toll booth, you leave everything behind and you go through as you arrived, completely with nothing. There are no pockets in a shroud. Now, when this dawns on the life of an individual, they are at least in the position to be able to think through to some sensible conclusions. In the ballad of John and Yoko Ono, with which I'm sure you're also very familiar, there is a line that pops out as if from nowhere, and Lennon sings, "Last night the wife said, oh boy, when you're dead, you can't take nothing with you but your soul." Now, where did that come from? Presumably the two of them are sitting around at night talking metaphysics, talking about life. She's one of the richest landowners at that point in New York City in terms of the Dakota building and all the apartments that she has possessed. But she says to him, "Hey, John, when you go, you don't take anything." And it dawns on him, and he writes it down in the song. He then goes honeymooning down by the sand, took the last train back from Paris, and so on, and on with his journey. Now, while there are no pockets in a shroud, and while we arrive naked and we leave essentially naked, we don't live naked and we don't live without pockets. So the real issue is what goes in our pockets. Because stuff does go in our pockets. Well, that's where verse 8 balances out verse 7. If we brought nothing into the world, we can take nothing out of it. Principle understood. But he says, if we have food and clothing, we will be content with that. It's essentially what you have worked out so masterfully in the Jungle Book, right? You're all thinking of it already, aren't you? Bare necessities, the simple bare necessities. That's what he's saying. Bare necessities, the simple bare necessities. Is that what he's saying here? If we have food and clothing, here is the basics for contentment. Now, loved ones, you've got to get this. I have to get this. This is absolutely pivotal. Here, in verse 8, is the level at which our expectations and consequently our contentment should be pitched. This is the level of expectation for contentment. Food and clothes, contentment. Not food and clothes plus, but food and clothes, we will be content with that, he says. Discontentedness in life, my discontentedness in life, is on account of being seduced into believing the lie that a man's life consists in the abundance of his possessions. That's what Jesus says in Luke chapter 12. He says to his disciples, listen, if you want to think about a man's life does not consist in the abundance of what he possesses. No matter how successful or how notorious my late father-in-law was within the Chrysler Corporation, he didn't take any of that with him. And what he left behind was a legacy in relationship to Christian things, in believing children and in believing grandchildren and in great-grandchildren that will be nurtured in the framework of faith. It would have been a dreadful waste of 69 years of a life and some 43 of them as a Christian life had he not at least begun to understand some of these things. Godliness with contentment is great gain, he says. The two things go together. We brought nothing into the world, we're taking nothing out of it. Those are the fixed points. But, he says, if we have food and clothes, we'll be content with that. Now here's a question. Is Paul issuing a call to poverty? No. Is Paul condemning riches? No. In fact, if you look at verse 17, to which we'll come in a later study, he gives instructions to those who are rich. This little section has to do with those who want to get rich. And he has a certain way of thinking for those who are tempted to believe that getting rich is the answer to life. And he instructs them in that way, but there are some people who are rich. The rich people are to make sure that they don't get arrogant, they don't put their hope in their riches, which is so uncertain, but they put their hope in God. Now notice the final phrase of verse 17, who richly provides us with everything for our enjoyment. He richly provides us with everything for our enjoyment. Paul is not issuing a call to poverty or to a certain level of simplicity beyond which we sin. Rather, he is saying that whatever exceeds the basics of food and clothing can be gratefully received and can be enjoyed. But the essence of contentment is not in the other stuff. And he's saying if you don't learn to be contented with food and clothes, then the amassing of all the other junk will hold out the notion of security, but it actually only creates anxiety. Because when you didn't have anything, you didn't have to worry about it. Now that you've got it, you have to worry about where it is. Did it get serviced? Who's looking after it? When will I go back for it? When does it? And so on. It drives you totally nuts. But don't leave here and go and buy yourself a hair shirt. Or phone Waterbed City to see if they have beds of nails for you to lie on. That would be easy, wouldn't it? Oh, yes, we could all do that. From where we are now to a shack in the woods with nothing. We understand 1 Timothy 6, 6. We have it mastered. Tell me about your heart in the shack. Do you ever look over at the other guy's shack and say, hey, he's got a chimney on his. If I had a chimney, that would be the thing to have. Yeah, you see, the issue is not out here coming in. The issue is in here going out. You see, why is it that kids get steamed up about toys? If they're contented when they arrive and they've got nothing really to play with, they only have stuff to eat. How come the appeal of toys and other people's toys drive these little rascals nuts? Because they're sinners. And because all of this stuff only appeals to their sinful nature in them, which is acquisitive, and thinks that with this little house, or this little bike, or this little bus, or this little empire, then I'll be the king of my castle. What is that? It's an appeal to their inherent selfishness. That's why secular man has no answer for these things. He can't explain this. The answer is not in some radical externalizing of things, but it is in a change at the very core of my being. The other things that we have in life should never be regarded as necessities, because if we regard them as necessities, then when we do not have them, our contentment will be destroyed. Do you understand that? That's... when we turn luxuries into necessities, we jeopardize our ability for contentedness. No wonder we live in such a discontented age, because we're told that the previous generation's luxuries have become our necessities. So we cannot live now without a level of luxury which we have now deemed necessity. And in the absence of all of this stuff, there is an absence of godliness with contentment, which is great gain. But still we want to believe the lie. You know, if you talk with people, they'll tell you not to believe the lie. Lady Alethea Saville, one of the Sloan Rangers of Knightsbridge of a few years ago, brought up with a very silver spoon in her mouth on the fringes of royalty and moving in the kind of circles in London that invited her to every significant party and made it possible for her to purchase anything she chose on account of the resources of her father's trust funds in her name. The Guardian described her as an intelligent girl who could see the worthlessness of the world she found herself in, but couldn't work out a way to make it more fulfilling. Listen to what she said. What I crave more than anything else is middle-class normality, ordinary, boring parents, ordinary, boring brothers and sisters and ordinary, boring things. So she drives through Knightsbridge in her XJS. And the kids on the corner say, she must be happy with everything she has. And one day I'll have a car like that. And one day I'll shop in there. And one day I'll have my hair done in there. And then I'll be just as contented as she is. Yeah, that's probably right. You probably will. She would have stopped in the middle of the street and given you the car. She would have stopped in the street and set fire to the car. Because she had never understood that godliness with contentment is great gain. Calvin comments in this way. He says, for nature is content with a little. Nature is content with a little, and all that goes beyond natural usage is superfluous. Not that a more liberal use of possessions should be condemned as bad in itself, but a desire for it is always sinful. See? Not that a more liberal use of possessions should be condemned as bad in itself, but the prevailing, longing, driving, passionate commitment to have this as the source of life and contentment is, he says, always sinful. And so we need to learn that the human heart finds satisfaction ultimately only in God, not in worldly accumulations, not actually even in the discarding of worldly accumulations. As the psalmist says, better the little that the righteous have than the wealth of many wicked. Contentedness is not found in piling up added securities beside the daily necessities of food and clothing. Now, you don't have to have a lot to understand this, do you? I don't think so. Contented people are fabulous. If you had a contented parent or a contented grandpa, and you spend any time with them, it's gold. It's always dangerous. You deify your relatives, you know, in their absence. My grandfather, he'd come up here and do a little Irish jig for you and tell you the truth. But my grandfather was severely wounded in the trenches, the frontline trenches in the First World War, so much so that he could never drive a car. His right arm was immobilized. There was shrapnel through his body till the day he died. So he never drove a car. He never owned a car. We went everywhere on the bus or the ferry or the subway. He used to smoke on the bus, and he thought I didn't know he smoked. He would sit next to me and give me candies and make me look out the window while he took a drag on his cigarette. He didn't want to be a bad example to me. He stopped after Christ got a hold of him, but it was always hard. He'd blow it out the kitchen, the bathroom window every so often. But the thing I remember about my grandfather more than anything else is I never once in all of his life heard him complain. I never heard him ask for anything. I never heard him say he needed something. I never once, once. And my first child was born before he died, so I lived with him for a while. Well, you say, well, he was kind of down there, you know, he's, after all... No, I don't get it wrong. You think it's the people that have it all that do this? No. See, sometimes when you don't have it, you're consumed with money. All the best things in life are free. You can keep them for the birds and the bees, but give me money. That's what I want. Your loving gives me a thrill, but your loving don't pay my bills, so give me money. That's what I want. That's what I want. That's what I want. Now, how did Lennon get from give me money, that's what I want, to last night the wife said, oh boy, when you're dead, you don't take nothing with you but your soul. I'll tell you how he got there. He got what he wanted, and when he got it, he knew that it did not bring contentment. He could fly anywhere in the world, be with anyone he chose, buy anything in all the universe. And he was empty. Contentment is not ultimately a matter of money in the bank or the absence of money in the bank. It is a heart attitude towards life and things itself. In the course of my days, God has introduced me to many people who have vast resources. And if they were to be here this morning and sit in this church, you wouldn't even recognize them by their clothes or by anything. You know people like that. And what is it that marks them? Contentedness. They never went for the money in the first place. God gave them the money because he knew he could trust them with the money. I don't want to condemn them for being rich. They're underpinning ministry all over the place because of their hands-off approach. They're not wearing their money as a badge. They're not strutting their stuff. Let me finish in this way. In King Henry VI, Part 2, which you probably were reading this week, there's a wonderful little section where the king is out in the country. And he is encountered by two gamekeepers. And one of the gamekeepers says to him, "Who are you?" He says, "I'm the king." The guy replies, "But if thou be a king, where is thy crown?" To which the king replies, "My crown is in my heart, not on my head. Not decked with diamonds and Indian stones. Not to be seen, my crown is called content. A crown it is that seldom kings enjoy." Question. Where's your crown? What's your crown? You wearing it on your head at a jaunty angle? It's so easy to do, isn't it? So easy to fall into the lie. So easy to set our expectations for contentment always just one notch higher. How much money do you need, Mr. Rockefeller? Just a little more than I have. Now, I want to say this, and then I'm going to read a note, and we're done. My greatest fear in addressing this issue is that I may talk about it in such a way as to create the impression that somehow or another, you know, I took this test and I mastered it. I got more stuff at this point in my life than I could ever have imagined amassing since I came here with absolutely nothing from Scotland. And I want to tell myself that when I go to McDonald's, when it just opens, and get that black coffee and the blueberry muffin, which cost me $1.74, and then have a little bit of a luxury and buy the New York Times for a dollar, which takes me up to $2.74, I want to tell myself that I'm really content with that. That if I didn't have my car to drive there in, or if I didn't have my home to return to, or whatever else it is, that I could find simple pleasures in the conversations with the people around me, in the good mornings and in the how are yous and how's it going and that kind of stuff. I want to tell myself I can be content with it. I'm not sure I can. But you see, we're supposed to be. If you have coffee and a blueberry muffin, we will be content with that. Oh, yeah? But the guy next to you gets the big breakfast. Oh, man, look at that sucker. You got it in your pocket, you're going, oh, I don't. Jeez. A letter and we're done. Guy writes to me this week, says, "I want to drop a note of thanks for the ministry of Parkside. I became a Christian some years ago, but I was not living for Christ. I didn't understand what it meant to walk with the Lord. We've been coming to Parkside, and God has been speaking to us." He says, "Attached, please find a check," which was for a substantial sum of money. He said, "I've been saving for many years to buy a Harley Davidson motorcycle. Several weeks ago, however, during one of your moving messages, I realized that I should use my financial blessings for God's work rather than buying a bike in the spring. It dawned on me through your messages that I would rather be known as a strong Christian than a businessman who owns a motorcycle, and that I needed to strengthen the former before pursuing the latter." Please use the funds at your discretion. I have also sent funds to Truth for Life so that others around the nation may become convicted to serve the Lord Jesus. Thank you for your leadership. Godliness with contentment is great gain. We brought nothing in, we're taking nothing out. If we have food and clothes, we'll be content with that.
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1: Father, thank you that your word is sharp as a two-edged sword, that it speaks into our lives. It's not some remote book. That down through the corridors of time, it rings into our experience. And we thank you for it. Help us to evaluate our lives today in relationship to the fixed points of entry and exit. First of all, in relationship to whether we know Christ and are ready to serve him. Secondly, if in following him, we are prepared to begin at least to work at this great discovery of godliness with contentment. Save us from sidestepping the difficult question. Save us also from making bizarre and extravagant claims or doing things that are dramatic without having our heart attitude changed. We pray that you would take our lives afresh this day. All of our coming and our going, our plans and our hopes and our dreams and our schemes. And help us, Lord, in all of the pins we might amass and in of all of the jewelry we may manage to wear, that you will allow us to fasten onto the rare jewel of Christian contentment. Save us from looking over our shoulders, from jealousy, from antagonism, from spite. Turn our eyes to Christ alone, we pray. And may his grace and mercy and peace that comes from the Father, the Son, and the Holy Spirit be our abiding portion evermore. Amen.
0: I'm Bob Lapine. I hope you can join us tomorrow when we will consider the desire to get rich. 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We'll learn the telltale signs tomorrow. 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
5: And on this Thursday, October 15th, 2026 edition of Newsmakers, Pope Leo XIV is working from the hospital after doctors reported his lung has recovered well from surgery. Leo met today with a top aide and resumed his duties. His doctor said Leo's post-operative tests are normal and he is independently going about his daily activities. The 71-year-old had surgery on Tuesday to remove a cancerous nodule. Doctors are awaiting further test results. Leo is expected to remain hospitalized until at least October 20th, but is still scheduled to travel to South America next month. Meanwhile, President Trump is wishing the Pope well following his lung cancer diagnosis. Speaking to reporters yesterday, Trump was optimistic.
6: I want to see Pope Leo get well. I hear the prognosis for that type of a problem. It's a cancer. It's big stuff anytime you have cancer. But the prognosis seems to be good. I've watched.
5: A Catholic diocese in Nigeria has suspended operations at several institutions amid ongoing violence and threats. The Diocese of Jiboko ordered the indefinite closure of three schools, a parish, and a hospital, citing repeated attacks, arson, and property destruction, saying the safety of staff, students, and patients could not be guaranteed. The diocese withdrew priests, teachers, and medical personnel while arranging school transfers and hospital referrals for those affected. The closures will remain in place until conditions are safe. A South Carolina judge is expected to dismiss lawsuits against nearly 70 United Methodist churches seeking to leave the denomination with their properties. Circuit Court Judge Brian Gibbons has indicated plans to dismiss the cases, though final orders remain pending. The lawsuit center on property ownership, with a conference alleging the departing churches violated denominational rules. The United Methodist Church's South Carolina Conference says it plans to appeal the expected ruling, potentially to the state Supreme Court. The dispute follows a nationwide split that saw more than 7,500 churches leave the denomination amid disagreements over LGBTQ issues. Christian relief organizations are aiding Gulf Coast communities recovering from Hurricane Isaias. The storm struck last weekend, leaving hundreds of thousands without power and causing widespread damage across parts of Florida and Alabama. Operation Blessing, Samaritan's Purse, and Convoy of Hope have sent volunteers to distribute food, water, and emergency supplies while helping clear debris. Convoy of Hope reports delivering more than 350,000 pounds of supplies to over 20,000 people in 11 communities. The groups are also offering prayer and spiritual support to affected families. And that's Newsmakers for this Thursday, October 15th, 2026 edition. I'm Keith Black.
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7: You know, a word of encouragement, how helpful that is. 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
8: How many times has your day turned around when someone said a kind word? Pastor Greg Laurie urges us to extend that grace to someone else. It may be just what they need at just the right time.
7: There's so much discouragement out there. And I think one of the greatest needs that we have as people is we need to be encouraged. Our words can be a powerful voice.

0: neighborhood we come from, whether we're famous, infamous, or unknown, we have something someone else wants. We have something someone else needs. We have a smile and a kind word. It's that simple. Well, maybe we don't have a dollar in our pocket, but a moment of kindness may be just what someone needs to get through their difficulty. Today on A New Beginning, Pastor Greg Laurie helps us follow the Bible's plan for the wise use of our words.
1: We've heard it said, sticks and stones may break my bones, but words will never hurt me. Actually, that's not really true, is it? You can be very hurt by words. You go back to your childhood, and maybe you remember some words that stayed with you, something said to you by your parents or a teacher. Maybe they told you you would never amount to anything, that you would surely fail, or someone said to you, you're unattractive, or you're overweight, or you'll never amount to anything, and those things somehow stuck with you. Now, turn that around. You might also remember words of encouragement where someone believed in you. It hopefully was your parents, maybe your grandparents, maybe a teacher, maybe a coach, maybe a pastor. They said something to you that helped you and gave you hope. And it reminds us of the truth of Proverbs 18:21. It says, death and life are in the power of the tongue, and they that love it shall eat the fruit thereof. It's interesting that neuroscience has proven the impact that words can have on us. Two doctors wrote in an article that was titled The Most Dangerous Word in the World. And they wrote, and I quote, if we were to put you in an MRI scanner and take a video of your brain and flash the word no less than 1 second, there would be a sudden release of dozens of stress-producing hormones and neurotransmitters. These chemicals immediately interrupt the normal function of your brain. They impair logic, reason, and communication. The article continues on. Yet positive words such as peace and love, alter the expression of genes, strengthening areas of our frontal lobes, promoting the brain's cognitive functioning. Isn't that interesting? So words really do matter. Proverbs 25:11 says, the right word at the right time is like precious gold set in silver. And I would add to that, the wrong word at the wrong time can be devastating. We've heard these horrible stories of young people taking their lives when they read comments on their social media feeds, on their Instagram posts or whatever they might be, and people mock them or put them down, and this is so wounding, and more than one young person has taken their life. And by the way, if you're a young person, these people don't mean anything. Who cares about these people? Remember the words of God to you, how He loves you, His plan and His purpose for your life. But these words affect people, and words do affect people. More people have died by words than any weapon that man has ever produced. Dedicated to God, our tongue, our words can be a powerful force for good. We should use our words to build up and not tear down. Use your words to build up, not tear down. No one can tame the tongue, verse 8 says. It's a restless, deadly poison. Sometimes it curses those who've been made in the image of God, and sometimes it praises our Lord and Father. You know, a word of encouragement, how wonderful it is. Have you ever been down and had someone write you a letter of encouragement? Maybe it just happened that you opened an envelope and there was a card, and someone just said something very thoughtful and kind. Then maybe they wrote it a week ago, but it got to you at the right moment. Or they shot you a quick text, or you ran into them and they just said these words. I just wanted to tell you this, how helpful that is. It's like a fresh drink of water on a hot summer day. Proverbs 25:25 says, good news from far away is like cold water to the thirsty. And I think one of the greatest needs that we have as people is we need to be encouraged. There's so much discouragement out there. So many things that bring you down out there, especially if you scroll through social media and have a constant diet of media coming into your life, be it television or other things, it can really bring you down, and we need to encourage one another. When we come to church, we are here to encourage one another. Hebrews 10:24 says, let's spur one another on toward love and good deeds. Don't give up meeting together as some are in the habit of doing, but encouraging one another and so much more as we see the day of the Lord approaching. The problem is some people don't know how to pay a compliment. It's called accomplissalt. Do you know what accomplissalt is? It's when someone is supposedly complimenting you and it's really barbed. Let me give you an example. They show up at your house and you say, wow, you're on time. Which means you're usually late. How about this? You're a really good driver. For a woman. Oh, wait, what? Can't say that. It's complicit. How about this one? You look so good when you wear makeup. What is that? So you look bad most of the time, but you'll look better now when you're painted, right? How about this one? You're so pretty. Why are you still single? Really? You look great for your age. I've heard this one. Recently, I was getting my suit tailored. I would like to say I was taking it in. I wasn't. I was wanting my suit to fit. And so I don't know how I got on the topic. I said, well, I just turned 70. And literally the tailor said, what? I didn't say I'm dead. I said I turned 70. And then he says, wow, you look good for your age. I mean, I'd think you're around 65 or something. None of this is a compliment, okay? Accomplissalt. I think some people think they have the gift of criticism. This is my gift. It's not a gift. You don't have it.
0: Pastor Greg Laurie will have the second half of his message in just a moment. Hearing about listeners who find Jesus because of Harvest Ministries is so encouraging.
2: Pastor Greg, I was a long-time truck driver and going through a very low moment in my life. I somehow ran into your voice on the radio, and I remember that day as I was driving, giving my life to God with your beautiful prayer. My life completely changed after that. That same moment, I started shaking, crying for no reason. It was a cry of, it's such a weight off my shoulders. I want to thank you so much for what you do, Pastor, and may our Lord continue to bless you.
0: What a great story of how Pastor Greg's teachings from God's Word have made an impact on this man's life. If you have a story to share, call Pastor Greg and let him know. Call 1-866-871-1144. Again, 866-871-1144. Well, we're considering the power of our words today as Pastor Greg continues his series called Walk This Way from the Book of James. Let's continue.
1: We should use our words to praise God. This is one of the reasons God has created you. You're wired to worship. It's the highest use of the tongue. David wrote, thy loving kindness is better than life. My lips shall praise thee. Thus will I bless thee. I'll lift up my hands unto your name. It's not enough to just think it any more than it's enough to think you love your parents or you love your siblings or you love your husband or you love your wife. That's all great. When's the last time you told them? Verbally told them, oh, by the way, and you don't even have to preface it with that, but just say, I love you, and maybe tell them why you love them, but it's a good thing to say. Ephesians 5:19 says, be filled with the Spirit, speaking to yourselves in psalms and hymns and spiritual songs, singing and making melody in your heart to the Lord. Hebrews 13:15 tells us to give the sacrifice of praise to God. You know, some people think, well, that's sort of fanatical. I'm not really into lifting my hands in church to God. Oh, really? But you go down to the football game, and when your team scores, you freak out. You're painted. Your face is literally painted. And the colors of your team, you probably have their logo on your shirt right now. You know who I'm talking to. you're good with that, but oh, say something about Jesus and express your passion for Christ. That's excessive? No, I don't think so. We should use our tongue and words to preach the gospel. You know, Jesus did not say, go into all the world and be a good example. That's not to say that we should not seek to be a good example. And in fact, when you are a good example, in many ways, it earns you the right to share the gospel. But to the point, Jesus did not say, go into all the world and be a good example. He said, go into all the world and do what? Tell me. Preach the gospel. Now, when we use the word preach, it doesn't mean you have to yell. You can preach quietly. You can preach conversationally. You can preach on a keyboard, through social media, through text, through other means. But the idea is to communicate verbally the gospel. That is how God has chosen to primarily reach non-believers. Hebrews 10:14 says, how can they call on him to save them unless they believe in him? And how can they believe in him if they've never heard about him? And how can they hear about him unless someone tells them? So my job, your job, our job is to tell people about Jesus. That is one of the highest uses of your tongue. One last thing. We should use our words to confess our sins. The Bible says, if we say we have no sin, we deceive ourselves and the truth is not in us. But if we will confess, that's verbally acknowledge. If we will confess our sins, God is faithful and just to forgive us our sins and cleanse us from all unrighteousness. We don't like to say I've sinned. We like to blame it on someone else. We like to blame it on our circumstances. But we need to say, Lord, I've sinned. And we sin every day. I'm sorry to tell you that. Even James says, hey, we all make mistakes every day. None of us are perfect. But so, of course, this is something we should confess on a regular basis. I'm interested to point out that in Daniel chapter 9, we have Daniel leading the people in prayer. And he says in verse 4, I prayed to the Lord my God and I confessed, O Lord, great and awesome God who keeps his covenant of loving devotion to those who love him and keep his commandments. We have sinned and done wrong. Now, here's an interesting thing. Daniel was such a man of God, and yet he said, let's pray. And he said, we have sinned. He didn't say, you've sinned, pointing to the people, or they have sinned. We have sinned. We have to acknowledge our sin before God. So what's the best use of our words? Number one,

glory. We're never good enough to get to heaven because we've all sinned. But the good news is, 2,000 years ago, God sent his son, Jesus Christ, to be born, then to live a perfect life, then to die a perfect death on the cross for us. He died for us. I love how the Apostle Paul said, you loved me and you gave yourself for me. He personalized it. Listen, yes, it's true, Jesus died for all of humanity, but if you were the only person on the earth, he would have died for you. That's how much he loves you. He died on the cross for your sin, and you must understand that. What a sacrifice he made. And if you'll turn from your sin, and if you will admit your sin and stop blaming everyone else and just say, I have sinned, and turn from that sin, God will forgive you. Am I talking to somebody here right now that is living without their sin forgiven? Am I talking to someone who's racked with guilt and the pain of your actions? Well, you can be forgiven and you can have a fresh start. This is for a person who hasn't accepted Christ yet. And by accepting Christ, I mean a person who has asked Jesus to come into their life as their friend and their Lord and their Savior. And I'm also talking to people who are believers but have lapsed. They've fallen away, or to use a biblical word, they've backslidden. But here's what God says, return to me, you backsliding children, and I will heal you, says the Lord. So we have to come back to the Lord. I think of the story of that prodigal son that most of us know, who came to his senses and he came home and said, Father, I've sinned. He admitted it. Will you admit it? Let's all bow our heads and pray. If there's anybody here who has never asked Jesus Christ to come into their life to forgive them of their sin, I want you to pray this prayer right where you are. You could pray it out loud if you like, but this is a prayer where you're asking Christ to come into your life. Just pray these words. Lord Jesus, I know that I'm a sinner, but I know that you are the Savior of the world who died on the cross for me. I turn from my sin and I choose to follow you from this moment forward. And Lord, we all confess we sin. And specifically, we admit we sin with our words. We think of things we've said that we should not have said. Words we wish we could retract. Lord, help us to dedicate our tongues, our words to your glory. To use our tongue, to use our words for what they're designed for. To bring glory to your name. To bring the gospel to other people. And to lift up, not tear down. Help us to be bridge builders, not bridge burners. Help us to be stepping stones, not stumbling blocks. Help us to be known as people of love who elevate others, not tear them down. Lord, we commit ourselves to you. We commit our words to you. Use us, Lord, for your glory. And we ask all of this in Jesus' name. Amen.

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1: Hey, everybody, I'm here with my friend Frank Turek, and he wrote a book a number of years ago with Norman Geisler. And the title of the book is, I Don't Have Enough Faith to Be an Atheist, but this book has now been updated. And we have a copy of it with your name on it that we want to send to you

0: for your gift of any size. But Frank is so gifted at going on universities and engaging young people who have so many questions. What would you say are maybe the top two or three questions you get asked the most when you go on a university campus in an open forum type setting?
1: Anything related to LGBTQ.
0: Why?
1: Oh, because the top three objections to Christianity today are morality, morality, and morality.
0: Why?
1: Because people aren't as concerned as to whether or not Christianity is true. People are more concerned about whether or not Christianity is good, according to their definition of good. Mm. And good essentially means I get to sleep with whoever I want to sleep with. Mm.
0: Okay, so what is the answer? Answer that question. Tell me the question you're often asked and give me your answer.
1: Oh, well, if somebody says, what do you think of same-sex marriage? Mm-hmm. Well, the first thing I'm going to ask them is, first of all, what do you mean by same-sex marriage? And what is the purpose of marriage?
0: Yes.
1: Because from just a civilization perspective, the reason the government is involved in marriage is not to recognize that John loves Mary or Bill loves Steve. The reason the government's involved in marriage is to perpetuate and stabilize society. That's why the government, at least for the past 5,000 years until 10 minutes ago, said the marriage between a man and a woman is an elevated relationship that we need to celebrate and we need to put legal protections around.
0: Correct.
1: Because it's far more important than any other relationship. It's the foundation of civilization.
0: Yes.
1: If you don't have a family, you're not going to have a civilization. This is why it's one of the three institutions God created. The first one he created was the family. The second was the government. And the third was the church.
0: Mm-hmm.
1: And so those three institutions Christians have to be concerned with. And when we give up on the family and we just said marriage is any two people. By the way, I'd ask them why two.
0: Mm-hmm.
1: The reason same-sex marriage kind of follows opposite-sex marriage in two is because it's borrowing from the standard, and it tries to say that those two relationships are the same. No, they're not the same. If they were the same, nobody would be asking for same-sex marriage. You would just say to them, well, it's just like opposite-sex marriage. Why don't you just marry to somebody of the opposite sex? Because they know that the relationships are different.
0: Yes.
1: Look, you treat equal things equally. You don't treat different things equally. And same-sex behavior and opposite-sex behavior are different, so they should be treated differently. But of course, our culture doesn't want to hear this. Our culture wants to steal a standard from God and try and make up that as the new standard. They want to say they have a right to same-sex marriage when rights only come from God. If there is no God, there are no rights. It's just one person's opinion against another person's opinion. So this is where it's contradictory. On one hand, they say marriage is whatever we want to make it. On the other hand, they'll say, oh, we have a right to same-sex marriage. You can't have it both ways.
0: Mm-hmm.
1: Either there are rights or there aren't. And if there are rights, and that means there is a God, then there is no right to same-sex marriage. Because God set us up, men and women, so we could procreate, bring forth the next generation, and ultimately make disciples of all nations.
0: I think you're giving us a model on how to engage with a person, and that is you answer a question with a question. You change the topic a bit and get it back to what it really ought to be about in the very beginning. Something I've heard you say before is one of the main reasons people don't come to faith. They don't put their faith in Christ. It's not a head problem. It's a heart problem because you can answer their questions all day long. A lot of times they'll interrupt your answer with another question and interrupt you again because they don't really want answers to those questions. They just either want you to go away or they want you to shut up. And I think that if you persist and point them to Christ, this is what we really need to do ultimately. And you do this so beautifully in your ministry as you go out on university campuses, but also in a book that we're offering to our listeners this month titled, I Don't Have Enough Faith to Be an Atheist. 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
2: 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Well, next time, Pastor Greg exposes those things that people think are in the Bible, but really aren't. It's a study called Things Jesus Never Said. 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
7: The Bible reminds us the Lord is near to all who call on him. 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
4: It's like a hotline to God.
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6: Isn't that cool? Give us
7: this day. Jesus taught us to pray, to be united as one. So let's come together as one body to pray the prayer that Jesus gave us.
8: Hi, this is Josh. Would you please join me as we pray the Lord's Prayer together? Our Father, who art in heaven, hallowed be thy name. Thy kingdom come, thy will be done, on earth as it is in heaven. Give us this day our daily bread, and forgive us our trespasses, as we forgive those who trespass against us. And lead us not into temptation, but deliver us from evil. For thine is the kingdom, the power, and the glory, forever and ever. Amen.
9: 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The FDA is launching a new initiative to speed development of treatments for rare diseases, which have approved therapies for only about 5% of known conditions. The aim is to tailor drug reviews to small patient populations while maintaining safety standards. The agency will seek public feedback October 28th. Election offices in three states have received suspicious letters containing white powder, prompting evacuations and investigations ahead of the midterm elections. A family in Guatemala got a shocking surprise when a teenage girl appeared to move inside her coffin during her wake.
10: The 15-year-old girl was presumed dead, but relatives noticed movement in her coffin during the wake, and then they saw her sit up. The incident has sparked questions about how her death was confirmed and whether medical personnel properly evaluated her before funeral arrangements began. Anthony Lucero, USA Radio News.
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11: In our KCIS Seattle area forecast, mostly sunny this afternoon and tomorrow, clouds and rain on Saturday, and partly sunny on Sunday. Our highs today, the mid-60s to lower 70s, upper 60s to mid-70s tomorrow, 60 to 65 Saturday, and mid to upper 50s on Sunday.
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17: Hello, welcome to Evergreen Faith. My name is Ben Keen, joined as usual by my co-host, Caleb Spear. And for the past few months, we've been going through the Gospel of Mark. We titled the whole series, Serving Like Jesus. That's really been the main theme. We'll look at that verse in a second, right in this kind of smack dab in the middle of the Gospel. Mm-hmm. But Caleb, as we think about this, as we kind of reflect back on these months of reading through and studying and talking about the stories from the Gospel of Mark, are there any stories or parts of this Gospel that kind of rise to the top for you as you reminisce?
18: Oh, yeah. You want to hear from the listeners, too.
17: That'd be awesome.
18: Submit us questions or tell us what your favorite part from the Gospel of Mark was. Go to kirklandchurch.com. We'd love to hear from you guys.
17: Love that.
18: There's a weird story where Jesus heals a blind man, and in the middle of doing so, he like tweaks his vision to where it's like blurry, to where people look like trees. It's, mm-hmm. it's very odd, but to me, it shows just the exact nature of Jesus' power. Mm-hmm. He's like a surgeon of sorts when I picture that story. And then I'm sure we'll talk about it in this very episode as we wrap up Mark, but the centurion is shocking and beautiful at the end.
17: Yeah, that's cool.
18: Yeah, how about you?
17: That's a good question. I was trying to think as you were talking. I like a lot of things. The more I study Mark, I like the structural elements start to pop out to me. Mm-hmm. And I think we talked about it way back, but in the first few chapters, like particularly chapters 2 and 3 and 4, as they build up to, like, you see all the, Mark really lays out in clear regard as he structures it, like the mounting pressure between the Pharisees and Jesus, mm-hmm. that culminates in them calling him the devil and him warning them about the unforgivable sin. And then he changes his whole teaching style because of it, it seems like, regard to the Pharisees, starts speaking in parables, trying in a whole different way to reach out to them because the straight teaching and miracles was really not reaching them.
18: We should talk more. I mean, I guess we're just into the episode now. That was something that stood out to me about Mark's gospel, was the secretive nature of Jesus's identity as Messiah.
17: Yeah.
18: I know that's in the other synoptics, Matthew, Mark, and Luke, but Mark, since it's a lot of immediately's, just snapshots, which is fun, it just feels like Jesus over and over again is telling people, but don't tell anyone that I'm the Messiah.
17: Yeah.
18: Yeah.
17: And I think it's just really striking to see how that culminates and like how he kind of just loving to see the nature of how he interacted with people and what he would change or what he would do for different people, different groups to try and communicate the same truths to them, mm-hmm. In their context. So,
18: yeah, it makes sense that, you know, Papias, this early church father, as we call him, Papias, said very early in the second century that John Mark, that you read about in the book of Acts, who's a co-worker with Paul. Paul writes about him like in Colossians and 1 in the Timothys, that he was the one who wrote down from Peter's point of view. Mm. That's what we have in early church history and tradition, which at 1 Peter 5, Peter says Mark is with him in Rome, which is interesting. But when I think about it from that angle, potentially, that you have a lot of Peter's influence in the background, that also is humorous with the way it's structured, and because of the apostles themselves, because they look terrible.
17: It's such an honest and really honest and kind of brutal perspective on how they're kind of knuckleheads. That's the word that comes to mind for me. They make a lot of mistakes, and they make a lot of pretty direct mistakes. Like Jesus feeds the 5,000, and then like they ask him, like, what should we do to feed these people? And Jesus, mm-hmm. Jesus feeds them. And the second time Jesus asks them, hey, what should we do? It's almost like, what do you think? Here's 4,000 people. Ringing any bells? What should we do? And they're like, we can't feed these people. And you're like, what? Like, come on. And that's like, from then on, it's just like story after story of them messing up when Jesus is on his way to his sacrifice.
18: Yes. I think all these themes, like you're pointing out, it just shows how all the writers, including Mark, our gospel author. They weren't just writing in a mere chronological story. They mm-hmm. also weren't just throwing everything out there. Like it was clearly very intentionally by the Spirit crafted
17: yeah.
18: into these narratives and storylines. It is historical biography, as mm-hmm. the story nerds would say about Jesus. But all these things are very carefully laid curated. Out together. Yes, curated.
17: To
18: where even the opening verse is a curated thesis statement.
17: Yeah, for sure. You want to go ahead and read the verses 1-3, honestly.
18: You want to read Mark 1:1-3? Well, now I got to pull up my Bible. Why don't you read it?
17: I'll read it. Okay, so Mark 1:1-3. The beginning of the gospel of Jesus Christ, the Son of God. As it is written in Isaiah the prophet, behold, I send my messenger ahead of you who will prepare your way. The voice of one crying in the wilderness, make ready the way of the Lord, make his paths straight.
18: Mm.
17: So, I mean, it gets right into an Old Testament reference, but really the whole beginning is just actually verse 1.
18: Mm-hmm.
17: You know, the beginning of the gospel of Jesus Christ, the Son of God.
18: Mm.
17: That's all the elements of what Mark is trying to communicate here, mm-hmm. right? Like you said, like, there's all these themes, and we'll make sure we'll go back and mention the themes we want to point out again, but as we go through the rest of this, you know, this episode today, just think about this, like, as the gospel starts, the good news of Jesus Christ, this is who he is, this is his name, Christ means Messiah, so this guy Jesus is the Messiah, and also he's the Son of God,
18: mm-hmm.
17: and this is how his account starts, and he's fulfilling messianic prophecy from the first three verses, mm-hmm. right?
18: Yeah, and remember Christ, Messiah, it's like an anointed one. There's this chosen king the mm-hmm. prophets are speaking of who's coming. So you have the identity of Jesus, the man from Nazareth. He's this prophesied anointed one, the Messiah mm-hmm. that's coming. And then there's a deity claim about he's the Son of God.
17: Yeah.
18: And this is the very beginning of good news.
17: Yes.
18: Gospel. And so I think the author's looking for the audience, and the Holy Spirit today is looking for us to put these puzzle pieces together in Jesus' words and actions mm-hmm. of, is this the case, right? It's almost like presenting a case historically of, this is a claim, right? This yeah. thesis statement is a claim
17: yeah.
18: for who Jesus is.
17: And you brought this up, like, any document, anything that we write today, you know, you learn in, I remember in fourth grade learning how to structure an essay. We draw five school buses on a piece of paper, but it's because there's five paragraphs in its basic structure of an essay. Intro, you have a conclusion, and you have three body paragraphs, right?
18: Mm-hmm.
17: Like, we learn how to structure thoughts, and these people were no different. They structured thoughts.
18: Yes.
17: And sometimes we can read the Bible, and we can pick a body paragraph out of context, be like, wow, this is really good stuff. This is really interesting.
18: Mm-hmm.
17: But then we don't examine how the body paragraphs flow together, how they fit into the, how they rhyme with the intro and the conclusion. And that's just using us as an example.
18: Right.
17: Like, all the things we're talking about here is we think about the structure of Mark today and we finish up, like, on this whole gospel and the ideas of serving like Jesus. Certainly Mark the man was doing this, but certainly as the Holy Spirit, God himself would do this too. Like, he structures things, he puts things together, he threads things and weaves things. And as he starts here, like, the beginning of the gospel of Jesus Christ, the Son of God, it's the simplest foundation, but as we're going to see as we look at some of, like, the pivotal thesis kind of really structural verses, you'll see how these things all thread together through the whole gospel.
18: Yeah.
17: He's threading chapters together, not just words, but also right. chapters and movements.
18: Yeah, we're looking to see if this thing is so. We're looking for all these elements of how this is the case and why. And very early on, verse 9 of chapter 1, just a few verses after our opening, it says, in those days, Jesus was baptized in the Jordan by John. Mm-hmm. And as soon as he came up out of the water, the heavens are torn open. The Spirit descends on him like a dove. And a voice came from heaven, right? This is the Father. He says, you are my beloved Son,
17: mm-hmm.
18: with whom I am well pleased. So very early on, we have a heavenly claim that agrees with the thesis statement.
17: Sure.
18: That he's the Son of God, but you're still kind of wondering what that exactly means. And Jesus is driven by the Spirit, and there's a kingdom. Oh, right. The beginning of this kingdom. Repent and believe the gospel.
17: Yeah.
18: And so right from the get-go, you have a lot of people, well, you have the heavenly call, at least, that Jesus is the Son of God, but you're kind of waiting for that. What's that have to do with him being Messiah?
17: Mm-hmm.
18: And when will the people catch that?
17: Yeah. Yeah, and so this structure, this opens up, like, this is the first, really, how Mark's gospel breaks up. The first eight chapters is really looking at Jesus the servant in very brass tacks, tangible terms. He does all these amazing things.
18: Yeah.
17: And he's going around serving people, like, we're going to look at a verse in a second in Mark 10 that talks about this. But he's really, Jesus is revealing himself by what he does through chapter 8, verse 26. This is the main and primary way that he does it in Mark's gospel. He teaches, but Mark's gospel doesn't emphasize his teaching as much as Mark's gospel emphasizes his actions.
18: Yes, and you get mixed reactions to this. You're kind of, these first eight chapters, like you're saying, are like the identity. Mm-hmm. We know what Mark 1:1:1 is claiming, but the identity, you get mixed reactions. And that goes well with like the parable of the sower,
17: yeah.
18: Right? You're seeing that in action. And how will they accept this Messiah,
17: yeah.
18: This kingdom that they're all hoping for in their own tangible ways,
17: mm-hmm.
18: including Peter, right, with his confession. He confesses, oh, you're the Messiah. We like that.
17: Yeah.
18: You're the chosen king. The divine part is left out of Mark's account. And then right after that, Jesus predicts, I'm going to die.
17: Yes.
18: Here's how I'll become king. I'm going to die. And Peter is like, absolutely not.
17: Yeah.
18: Right? So yeah. Even the apostles are on this journey of figuring out who and why.
17: Yeah, which, like, again, it fits. Like, maybe this is Peter's revelation of this. Like, maybe this
18: maybe,
17: is Peter, because
18: yeah.
17: Like, this is how it went for him. I'll remind us of the whole structure of the Gospel of Mark, and then we'll take a quick break and get back to talking about these big themes. But these first eight chapters really identify or highlight the service of Jesus. He came to serve. He's revealing himself and who he is.
18: Mm-hmm.
17: By what he does. Then, like, in the middle of chapter 8, verses 27 through 30, the center point of the gospel is the great confession.
18: Yeah.
17: As you were just talking about, Peter confesses who Jesus is, that he is the Christ. And then from there on, like you pointed out, Jesus very clearly starts to talk about, I'm going to die.
18: Mm-hmm.
17: And the apostles don't get it. They don't get that among many things. But
18: yeah.
17: That's the main thing they don't get. And this, the rest of the gospel is Jesus emphasizing the claim that he is the Christ, moving towards the sacrifice of giving his life, which is the ultimate manifestation of his service for mankind.
18: Yes.
17: So that's the entire, like, that's how the book lays out. And it kind of has a spine, and the very middle of it really is the very middle center hinge point of the whole book.
18: Yeah, I want to talk about not getting it when we come back.
17: Sounds good. We'll start right there, right after this short break.
3: 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And now, let's rejoin Ben and Caleb.
17: We are back on Evergreen Faith. Before the break, Caleb and I were recapping really this long series, these past 24 episodes we've done on the Gospel of Mark, serving like Jesus, and hitting the big themes and the big structures of the whole Gospel of Mark. It's been a really fun study to do with you, Caleb. I've really enjoyed this.
18: Same.
17: Hope you have as well, listeners. Caleb, right before the break, you said you wanted to come back to this idea of the disciples not understanding.
18: Oh, yeah. Yeah, we probably sound harsh, but if it came from Peter and the others, it makes it a little funnier. But yeah, the Gospel of Mark is over and over again showing everyone, but highlighting even Jesus' own apostles and disciples don't get it. And I think if not getting it, like where Peter says, no, you're not going to be crucified, stop it. And Jesus has to say, get behind me, Satan. It's brutal.
17: it's
18: kind of a reflection for ourselves. Everyone, even the Pharisees and whatnot, right? What kind of soil are you? But even from the apostles, if you're a believer, they should be more of a mirror.
17: Yeah.
18: Do they get it? Do we get it?
17: Mm-hmm.
18: But this is actually, how God's kingdom, how Jesus reveals his identity as the Messiah and Son of God is through serving and death. Because remember with the thesis statement, the Son of God being the Messiah, Here's the beginning. At his baptism, the father says, this is my son. Again, in the transfiguration, right after Peter kind of gets it and confessing you're the Messiah, but then Peter says, no, you're not going to be crucified. Mm-hmm. They kind of get reminded again in the transfiguration up on top. This is my beloved son. Listen to him.
17: Yeah.
18: Oh, okay.
17: This is big.
18: Yeah. So only two times has it been a heavenly from the father himself, a heavenly declaration of the deity, the sonship of Jesus. We haven't heard that yet in Mark's gospel from Peter and the gang. There must be a reason for that. So think of the apostles as like a mirror for us, I think.
17: Yeah.
18: Is the way I like to picture it.
17: Yeah, even right before the Great Confession is where they make the mistake about not feeding the 4,000, not understanding how to feed the 4,000. And Jesus starts warning them about the leaven of the Pharisees and the leaven of Herod. And they start... They're like, oh, we don't have any bread. We forgot to bring bread. Like, oh, we're kind of hungry. Like, is that what he's talking about? Mm-hmm. He's talking about eating? I was like, no, like, they don't get it. But then, like, they do get it at the same time. And you know, these are the hand-selected disciples from Jesus. Like, he chose these men prayerfully.
18: Yeah.
17: And yet, like, just like he's chosen everyone in Christ in some senses, right? Like it's not just like, but there's a connection there. Like, he's chosen us.
18: Yeah.
17: And we, like your point, we struggled to get it still as well.
18: Mm-hmm.
17: I want to look at Mark 10:44 and 45, because this, in another sense, we pointed this out as the kind of thematic heartbeat of Mark's gospel. And I think that's right. Listen here, Mark 10, verses 44 and 45.
18: Okay.
17: Actually, I'll start in verse 43, might as well. Okay, but it is not this way among you. He's talking about Gentile rulers who lord it over people. Jesus says in Mark 10:43, it's not this way among you. Whoever wishes to become great among you shall be your servant. And whoever wishes to be first among you shall be slave of all. For even the Son of Man did not come to be served, but to serve, and to give his life a ransom for many.
18: Mm.
17: So this statement in Mark 10:45 really is the thematic heartbeat, the central kind of concept of how Mark's gospel is written, I believe. The first eight chapters point out how, look how he served. He served everybody. He did it all well. Like, he was just so, so beautiful in how he served people. Then you get the Great Confession, and from then on, he's going to going towards this ransoming, towards this sacrifice. His greatest articulation, the greatest manifestation of his service to mankind is how he died for us on the cross.
18: Yes. Yeah, so we're thinking about his identity, what that means, being Messiah and Son of God, up to the Transfiguration. And this beautiful statement, we'll circle around to this, I'm sure. If God's going to be a servant, right, we start thinking, well, what's that mean for me? But right after that, of this beautiful statement of being a slave, really, a slave is, I think, isn't that a better word than servant?
17: Yeah, I think so.
18: Yeah, same ideas. A slave of all, servant of all. The next thing is Jesus riding into Jerusalem, the confrontation leading to the crucifixion.
17: Yeah, not before he serves a blind man real quick.
18: Oh, that's a good point.
17: It's so interesting. Yeah. Your point is, like, you think that would lead right into, this huge statement would lead right into the big moment, but Mark, like, really almost surreptitiously throws in this simple story it's easy to overlook, where just blind Bartimaeus gets healed.
18: Just a random guy.
17: And it's like, Jesus just heals him. No one wants to. No one thinks he deserves it. Everyone's like, don't worry about him.
18: Yeah, the crowd's like, hey, we're busy marching into Jerusalem to throw out the religious hypocrites and the big bad pagan Roman guys.
17: Yeah.
18: We don't have time for this.
17: We're on our way to a revolution. We can't have time to heal you, man. Get over it.
18: Yeah, exactly.
17: And Jesus stops and heals him. It's like, to make the point even clearer about how he is the ultimate servant of not just like in some grandiose sense, but in a very specific, particular to the least of all.
18: And that's where Jesus leans into, to where it's been very secretive, and now through his actions and then eventually his words, Jesus is no longer secretive in this final work about it. He is God's chosen one as the Messiah. He confronts the hypocrisy. He acts like he's in charge of the temple, flipping over tables.
17: Yes.
18: I mean, it's very much so in their face. Like, this is why, like, we got to kill this guy.
17: Yeah.
18: He's going to be a problem. I'm sure some of them thought he is a political problem to where Rome might get in the way. Like, they're terrified of Jesus.
17: Yeah.
18: The crowds and what they think of him.
17: Yeah, to your point, like, in these, like, chapters, you know, really chapters 11 through 16, which ends with, you know, I guess chapters 11 through 15, really, where he ends up at the trial and gets crucified. He is moving himself towards that conclusion. Yes. He is acting in ways obviously in their face, opposed to the Pharisees and the scribes and the high priests and the priests, and he's opposed to them and their ways and their practices and their traditions, and he's in no uncertain terms in all his actions and all his words, and now he's making it obvious and blunt, and it's leading to him dying. And then you get to the part of him being crucified or on trial, and even there he's pushing himself towards the cross.
18: Yes,
17: he is in complete control.
18: Yes,
17: at every moment it's clear, and that's one of the beautiful elements of this, where, like, you can see this That's why the life he gives as a ransom is him serving.
18: Yes.
17: It wasn't an accident.
18: No.
17: He didn't get accidentally on the cross. He moved himself there for the good of all mankind.
18: Yes, and he is this, like, Moses and Elijah appeared with him on the Mount Transfiguration, and here's Jesus in their roles as the prophet, crying out, here's what's going to happen to Jerusalem, calling them to repentance, shouting down the hypocrisy, and he's the new Moses. You see that in the Lord's Supper. Mm-hmm. Here's this new Exodus. Like, all these things are coming, but really, the focus is spiritual, which, again, is why I want to look at the apostles in their mirror. Like, what are we expecting? What are we wanting out of this? They wanted something tangible right now, very earthly, as we might say, and Jesus's whole thing is, no, this kind of exodus and this new kingship is something that is internal rather than external, something heavenly and spiritual, I would say.
17: Yeah.
18: They'd all missed it until one guy.
17: Yeah, when you read it, they look so foolish, right? They look so, like, mistaken, and you're right, like, they're good mirrors for us. And their motivations aren't always right. We see that particularly with Judas, right?
18: Sure.
17: But he's not the only disciple who mocks the woman for wiping Jesus' feet before his crucifixion, you know?
18: Like, oh, yeah. They're all confused.
17: They're all confused. They're all
18: outraged.
17: Yeah, they're all... you said all the disciples, not one instance from, like, chapter, from the confession on, there's not really a great instance where the disciples really look like they get it. Mm-hmm. They're arguing about who's the greatest. They're, you know, like, it's just... And to your point, like, we ought to read this gospel and reflect, like, the greatest servant of all was in their presence, and they were bickering and arguing and confused about eating, when are supposed to be eating bread right now? Like, who's going to be the greatest of us, though? Like, they're having these questions, these discussions, getting caught up in the fleshly and the physical, and Jesus was right there.
18: Yeah, where do we see Jesus today?
17: Yeah.
18: How do we follow him today?
17: Mm-hmm.
18: If it's only for me being right theologically, if we'd only use Jesus for these things to prop me up as the one to lord it over, like, we've missed who God really is revealed in Jesus.
17: And all this culminates, like you pointed out, in the when he's crucified, the centurion gets it. The only person from his mouth to say truly this was the Son of God is a pagan Roman soldier. Mm-hmm. You know, it's the last person who should have gotten it.
18: Yeah.
17: And I think this presents a lot of points, and we can talk about some of these points as we kind of wrap up here in a second. But one of the things I think this gospel does well, from Mark 1:1 to chapter 15 when the centurion makes this claim, is it shows you this was the point. Through all the meandering, through all the service, through all the misunderstandings, the point was to see in this that this man, in all the ways he presented himself, this is the true Son of God, who is the truest human being who's ever lived in a sense.
18: Exactly. If you want to see the kingdom, if you want to see the Christ, the Son of God, you see Jesus crucified.
17: Amen. One of the most striking things as Mark's gospel ends is he, of all four gospels, spends the least time talking about the resurrected Jesus.
18: Yeah, like everything else being immediately, this is rather abrupt.
17: Yeah, and so as we wrap up, it's really fascinating to think, like, Mark 16 is the point of the gospel in a real sense, is that he came back from the dead. Like, this is the crux of the gospel. You know, he died on the cross, was buried, and he came back to life. And he commissioned and sent out. And that's how we want to wrap up this series. Is as short as Mark's gospel is, it ends on this very go and do, go and preach, and like have this is what the apostles did. This is how the church started. And we are that church today, 2,000 years later, having the same mission.
18: Mm-hmm. And using the apostles in that mirror is being still puzzled today. Mark's making us ask, really, is it the crucified Jesus that is risen and reigning, and that's the good news?
17: Yeah.
18: We're still wrestling with this beautiful but puzzling, shocking claim.
17: Yes, it's ponderous and it's meditative, and these things we have to wrestle with. And I hope as we went through this series that these helped you reflect on who Jesus is and how it impacts us.
18: Yes.
17: In these last few minutes, we want to give you some practical takeaways that Mark's gospel preaches through and through.
18: Yes.
17: The first practical takeaway is the most obvious one, which is Jesus is the Son of God, and he is the Messiah who has come to save us from our sins. He is God himself in the flesh, who came down from heaven, lived a life for 30 years, preached, died on the cross, was buried, resurrected, and ascended to the right hand of God.
18: Amen.
17: So the most central and primary thing we have to get from Mark's gospel is this: Jesus is worth believing in, and he has saved us and all people from our sins by his saving act. And this is the good news.
18: Mm-hmm. By the way, if you're listening and you're not a Christian, we'd say, hey, listen to what Jesus said. You should believe and be baptized. That was Jesus' invitation at the end of Mark.
17: Yes. Amen. Amen. What's another big message and takeaway from this gospel as you think about it?
18: Well, you've just drilled it into our brains, thankfully, over and over again of Mark 10:45.
17: Yeah.
18: And that if this is God revealed, God is humble. God's a servant and the Son. Wow, what does that mean for us? And that's what Jesus was leading up talking to those apostles, using them again as a mirror. Jesus is telling us, hey, the greatest among you, my church, my people, will be the slave, the servant of all. That's very tangible.
17: Yeah, and so a practical takeaway, if your faith just kind of looks like routines or traditions and doesn't have a heart of service and actuality of being a benefit to the people around you, you got to really question that. Get out there. Do anything in a real sense. There's no act too small that it's not worthy of service in Jesus' kingdom.
18: Amen.
17: And so get to work in those ways. That's I always get convicted and feel my toes stepped on by Mark's gospel in that sense myself.
18: Yeah, no kidding.
17: And then the last message is, you know, there's so many more we could talk about for sure.
18: This is a wrap up.
17: But as we wrap up, listeners, as we wrap up Mark's gospel, like, this message, the apostles were sent out to preach the resurrected Jesus, to preach the good news about him. And as Mark 16 ends, you know, the centurion is shocked and surprised by this was the Son of God.
18: But he believed.
17: And yes, but there's a world around us. And particularly this show, we're making this in Seattle. And there's so many thoughts and ideas about Christianity or Jesus here. And so few people, I believe, actually know this Jesus.
18: Yes.
17: That's why I love reading Mark's gospel. People who don't know don't know anything about Christianity, because people are surprised that Jesus is like this.
18: Yes.
17: And sometimes Christians do a horrible job of just presenting Jesus as himself. We try and apologize for him or whatever. No, just like show people this Jesus.
18: Mm-hmm.
17: Show them the gospel, or show them a servant, or go and tell that this is the Jesus that I love and that has saved my life.
18: Mm-hmm.
17: And so the last message and takeaway is just be open. Rejoice in the death and resurrection of Jesus. Exult and celebrate in it and share it with the people around us.
18: Amen, amen. Thank you guys so much for joining us on this whole series. It's been awesome going through Mark with you, Ben.
17: Yes, I've really enjoyed it, Caleb. And listeners, I hope it's been a benefit to you as well. This has been another episode of Evergreen Faith. Thank you so much for listening. God bless you, and we'll catch you next time.
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19: 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But God warns us not to put too much stock in our own accomplishments.
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19: Forgiveness, answers, and hope. 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We're the Billy Graham Evangelistic Association.
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4: 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I'm also the host of the Defending Faith, Family, and Freedom podcast. Today, my guest on Family Talk is a true everyday hero in every sense of that word. His name is Al Kaysen, and I truly believe he may have one of the best jobs in the world. Al is the president and COO of Bud's Best Cookies, a company started by his father, Albert L. Bud Kaysen, back in 1992. In fact, Bud has been in the cookie business his whole life, so it would only make sense that his only son would follow the footsteps into the family business. The story you're going to hear Al tell today is not a story of just one success after another. It's a story of a man that grew up in a great family, and but then his life went on, ran into a bunch of challenges, and I'm sure he'll tell us about the mistakes that were made. But it's also a story of the redeeming grace of Jesus Christ. So, Al, welcome to Family Talk. Dr. Dobson loved folks like you. He loved hearing stories about people that hit the bumps in the road that we all hit, but were redeemed by the love of Jesus. Tell us a little bit about the family that you grew up in, because it sounds like it was a great family.
24: I grew up with two older sisters. I'm the only son and the baby of the family. So I have a sister that's 10 years older than I am, or 9 and a half, and then one that's about 8 years older than I am. So I was the baby by a long shot and the only son, which I guess I came along in my family at a time that my father, he was a type A personality, or is, and worked very, very hard. He's always given to the church, supported his church, supported church school. It's always been very important to him. And I grew up in the church schools up until my seventh grade year, where they put me into a college preparatory school. They were concerned about the surroundings that I might be there with, but they wanted me to have a good education. Some things had kind of happened to the church school that I was going to, and the enrollment was down, and so they were able to get me into this college prep school. Well, there, a lot of the kids came from money and very liberal values. I was exposed to drugs, exposed to a lot of things, premarital sex, a lot of things that I had been sheltered from in church school.
4: So you did get that start that, you know, usually will really help a young man or a young woman. You're being raised in a Christian home, and you're in this Christian school all the way to the seventh grade. And did you feel good in the Christian school, or were you, even at that young age, did you see some of the problems there that led your parents to make the switch?
24: you know, I felt sheltered. I really didn't know any better. I was very innocent. And you know, up until that age, there were a lot of guardrails around me. And so when I got to that other school, I had never been exposed to anything like that before. Like I said, you know, in a college prep school here in Birmingham, you know, all the kids that went there came from money. So money was not an issue. A lot of entitlement. You know, I didn't recognize it for that at the time, but, you know, they were slipping off drinking. They were, they were experimenting with drugs. And by the grace of God, I held strong to my beliefs. I grew up Seventh-day Adventist, so it was a little bit odd that I was on the basketball team, but I couldn't play on a Friday or Saturday game. And so, you know, I was kind of an outsider to that regard, I guess. And also, when I would go through the school lunch line, they'd have to have a special menu if they were serving pork. Mm. And so I guess that goes back to being raised Seventh-day Adventist. I joke that it's kind of between the Jewish religion and Southern Baptist. It's kind of a different kind of belief that you follow the Old Testament guidelines and what you eat as to have scales and fins, and, you know, as far as, you know, seafood. Food. You don't eat pork from sundown to sundown. You don't do what you normally do during the week. And that was the way I was raised. So, you know, not only was I exposed to the drugs, but I also, you know, wanted to play sports, but I couldn't participate the way the other kids could. Mm. And, you know, the peer pressure was building on me while I was there, and while I was there for the 4 years, I was able to stay strong. I really didn't want to go back each year, but they felt like it was best for me. Up until it kind of got to a breaking point where I really just begged them to go ahead and send me off to a Christian boarding school, an Adventist boarding school in Mississippi, where I went for the last 2 years, my junior and senior year.
4: So did that make a real difference, the atmosphere there?
24: It did. It did. I was able to let my guard back down and enjoy the 2 years. The thing was, I'm very close to my parents. I still am. And I would call them every day from school there, because I'd never been away from home. That was unusual to go away, and especially, you know, 5 hours from home. And, you know, but I did stay in very close contact with my parents while I was gone.
4: Well, so you're in this church boarding school, and this is good for you. But now you got to make a decision about college. And so, did you pick this school, or did your parents say that this was the right place to go?
24: It was kind of what was assumed. It was an Adventist college, and that's typically where you would go coming out of the Adventist high school. It was in Chattanooga, Tennessee, or Collegeville, Tennessee, rather. And so that's where I went to college. And when I got there, here comes the, you know, not with everyone. I mean, there were still, you know, ones that that chose the right path. But the ones that I was friends with or had more in common with were drinking again. And there were, living back like what I had seen at Altamont, at this other school that I went to.
4: Yes.
24: And at that point, Gary, the peer pressure was so much, and I had felt it for so long while I was there at Altamont, you know, back where I went for 4 years in high school, that I just couldn't take it anymore. And I just thought, you know what, I'm gonna start doing these things like everyone else. And it was my decision. I can't blame it on any one person. I mean, anything that I did, you know, it was ultimately my decision. But what you don't realize along the way is how you hurt the ones you love by this behavior. You know, I thought, you know, along the way that I was only hurting myself. You know, I wasn't doing this to them, but everyone you love is impacted by these things that you do and the decisions that you make.
4: You know, Al, I grew up in a family where my father was an alcoholic. He was a functioning alcoholic. I mean, I don't remember him ever missing work, but he clearly was physically addicted to alcohol. So on times that he couldn't have any because of surgery or something like that, he would go through the whole withdrawal and all the rest of it. And so it made me very cautious about going down that road because I saw what the impact was in our family. But your family, as I understand it, your mom and dad did not drink, right? Is that right?
24: No, sir, they did not. They my father, his father was a functioning alcoholic as well. You know, we use that word functioning. The counselors that I've had at all the rehabs that I've been to over the years are like, hey, an alcoholic's an alcoholic. you know, how were they after hours? You know, how were we with the family? Did they miss any family things? You know, they said, you're trying to rationalize an alcoholic's an alcoholic. And, you know, my father still says the same about his father. But, you know, it was one of those things that I kind of thought this was just what we didn't do because of our religion. You know, I did not understand that was the secret that was kept about my grandfather's alcoholism. And that was my dad's dad. And he and I were very close. You know, I didn't question what was in his glass when he was sitting there watching TV with me. You know, I loved him for who he was to me. And my father loved him, you know, no matter what, because he's his dad. And you know, you always have that love no matter what, because it's your father or whoever it is that is going through this. You know, they're in the throes of something that they really can't control. I mean, this is something that you truly have to really surrender to God in a deep way for him to remove this obsession. But, you know, seeing that or not really knowing about that when, you know, this came up in school, it was just something that I felt like, well, this is another thing. Like, we didn't go to movies or we didn't wear jewelry or we didn't dance or we didn't do something else. You know, there really wasn't anything wrong with it. You know, I just wanted to be, I wanted to fit in. And, you know, what I didn't understand was all this genetics and, you know, how far back alcoholism went on my father's side. You know, my grandfather was an alcoholic. My uncle was an alcoholic. My great-great-grandfather, great-grandfather. I mean, all the way back, as far as we know, alcoholism ran deep. And like you, my father abstained from what he saw with his dad. And he wanted to be different. You know, he saw what he did to my grandmother and how he left he and his brother and my grandmother and started another family. And, you know, the nights that he said that he would sit out on the curb waiting for him to come visit, that he never showed up. And, you know, that hurts him to this day. But on the flip side, you know, he loved him deeply. And, you know, when he forgave him for that, which is, you know, much like Christ does us, you know, all the things that I'll go through that I went through in my life, you know, to be forgiven and given another opportunity and with my parents as well. And through all of this in school, I think I need to mention, I did everything I could. When I would go out or we'd go to a restaurant or a bar or whatever, you know, I'd always try to hide, you know, where no one would see me, because at this school that you went to, they would drive around and see if they saw your car at a bar or, you know, and they'd kick you out. Oh, I mean, it wasn't anything. It was serious stuff. So I really did everything I could to try and hide this from my parents. And so, you know, I did for a number of years, was able to kind of conceal this because I didn't want to hurt them. It wasn't that I was doing it. It wasn't that I realized I was developing a problem. I didn't want to hurt them because I loved them so much. Of course. You know, and this thing was just spiraling out of control. And it started with alcohol, and then marijuana was introduced. You know, and so, you know, here comes a little marijuana, here comes, you know, the alcohol, and the alcohol only built, Gary. It you know, I started off and it didn't start like a normal person. You know, the first time I got drunk, I literally got sick and threw up half the night, but I got up and wanted to do it again. And, wow. You know, that's unusual. That's not a normal person. You know, that's the voice and the mindset of someone that, you know, that's an alcoholic. And I didn't understand it. And, you know, and I was out there with the people that I wanted to hang out with. And, you know, it continued to get worse. And, you know, I got married right out of college. And, you know, the alcohol was and the drugs. I mean, it had evolved at that point. married, and the marriage got destroyed because of all those things. And my parents found out, and I remember when I went and I had to tell my parents that the marriage was over, and that, you know, as a parent, you want to find somebody else to blame for your children's problem. And they said, you know, they were blaming who I was married to at the time. And I said, no, I have a raging cocaine problem. And I said, this was all on me. She had nothing to do with it. It was devastating to them, Gary. I mean, absolutely devastating. They didn't even understand it.
4: It's hard for me to imagine what that must have been like. So I want to make sure I've got this straight. So you're developing these problems in college, and then you graduate, and then you went to work for your father upon graduating and getting married. And at that early part of that time, they weren't aware of this. Is that right? And then as it went on a little bit further in your job and in your marriage, you told them what
24: they
4: was
24: did.
4: Going on?
24: I had an old friend that saw me out somewhere, and he mentioned it to one of my sisters, and they told my parents that that I was drinking and doing drugs and things. And so my father confronted me about it, and, you know, that was the first time I'd ever really lied to him. You know, he asked me about it, and I could tell how it would hurt him if I told him the truth. And, you know, and I had to lie to him, and, you know, and that's where the lies really began with my family and myself. And that hurt me to another level as well, is having to lie to someone that I was always so close to, and, you know, really was kind of veering off the path the way I was.

0: Went there for 4 weeks and came back. And I might have made it 30 days, Gary, but, you know, I didn't really want it. I was doing what I thought I needed to do. And, you know, the addiction's such a powerful thing that, you know, I really didn't realize I had the problem that I did. And so I came back, and in 30 days, you know, I started working again. And in 30 days, I was using again. And, you know, and it had really evolved at this point. You know, I was by myself, and you know, I was just, I would work and I would get home. And I mean, I would come out as soon as I would leave work. I mean, I would be shaking almost by the time I'd leave. And my father would wonder why I had to leave at 5 o'clock straight up. You know, that's how bad it had gotten. And I was 22, 23 at the time. And so that's where it really evolved to. Then I'd get home and I'd drink and, you know, and use cocaine and, you know, of course, smoke pot. And, you know, this happened right after the rehab. So I was 30 days after that. And so, you know, this behavior and this type of thing, you know, continued on for the next couple of years. Sure. And so, you know, I was working and, you know, I'd gotten remarried. The woman that I was seeing had gotten pregnant. So I tried to do the right thing and marry her and have a baby. But, you know, I certainly wasn't the father that I needed to be when my son Buddy was born. And that's one of the greatest regrets that I have, hurting my parents and not being there for my son as he was little. You know, I would leave work, go by this convenience store. Then I had a friend that had a automotive shop, and I would go by his place and would do cocaine till 12, 1 o'clock. And, you know, I'd go dragging in at 2 o'clock, barely able to drive, and wouldn't even see my son in the evenings because, you know, my disease was foremost in my life. And then I'd get up, come to work, and do the exact same thing the next day. And this went on, and, you know, for a couple years like this.
1: My goodness. Yeah, we were talking briefly before we started our official talk here on the show, and you mentioned that Dr. Dobson actually played a role in providing strength to your parents because they were regular listeners of his show, and Jim would often talk about people struggling with all sorts of things, whether it was addiction or infidelity or struggling with whether to abort a baby that they hadn't planned. And I, as I said earlier, you know, he hated to hear about all that suffering, but he loved hearing about how Christ can heal it all, no matter what it is. But tell us a little bit about the role that Dr. Dobson played with your mom and dad.
0: As I grew up, hearing him on in our home was a regular thing. I mean, daily, even, you know, some of the tapes that she might get, if we missed it, you know, we'd hear him on the weekends. I mean, she would make sure that we got to hear this. And, you know, and as a child, it might go in one ear and out the other. But what it really did was help my parents and help them and prepare them for what they would go through. Because all the things you mentioned and more, my life, you know, it would get thrown at them over the years. The infidelity, the drugs, the immorality, all the things, I mean, that you can possibly imagine that go along with that kind of lifestyle happened. And they had to hear about it. And, you know, and it caused them to struggle, you know, in their marriage because, you know, he wanted to believe me and believe that I was okay and wasn't using again. And my mother didn't. And, you know, so that caused friction between them. But the bond that they had, you know, they've been married 65 years now. And wow. By the grace of God. And, you know, I certainly didn't help the situation. But, you know, they held firm to their beliefs, and they kept praying and they kept praying and they kept praying. And you know, I ended up having to go to a rehab again. I've been to four inpatient rehabs. The last one I was at was 14 months in New Jersey. And I mean, it was something, and I guess we'll get to that. But, you know, the disease of alcoholism, drug addiction is progression, and it continues to progress And like I said, you know, I didn't want to hurt anyone in my family. I didn't realize the impact it has on others.

0: And, you know, not until I really got clean enough to I mean, really had, you know, 6 months of clean time and that last long-term rehab I was at, did I really realize how it impacted and how it hurt, you know, my parents mainly, because they were just devastated, absolutely devastated, and even questioned God, you know, why would you allow this to happen to me? And my father was like, you know, I went through this with my dad, you know, how can I, you know, Lord, why would I have to go through it, you know, on both ends of my life with my father and now my son? And, you know, but he never gave up hope. He never quit the faith. I mean, that strong rootedness that they got from, you know, all the Dr. Dobson's teachings and all the things that they heard day in and day out, you know, really helped them. And it developed a tough love in my mother that would come out later, right at towards the end. I mean, where this story really gets crazy, that she had to really, you know, use the tough love that she learned, you know, but they continued to pray for me and never gave up. He even had friends of his, Gary, that told him that he just needed to let me die. That's how bad it had gotten. And he's like, that's my son. I'll never quit praying. I'll never give up on him. And thank God they didn't.
1: Al, what a story you're sharing with our listeners. And my goodness, there's so many more questions I want to ask. And we need to hear the end of this story, because there's a lot of great things that God's going to do. Is there a chance you can come back and be with us again?
0: Absolutely. I'd love to come back.
1: Fantastic.
2: 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Be sure to tune in again next time right here for part two of Gary Bauer's fascinating conversation with Al Kaysen, the president and COO of Bud's Best Cookies, a man who has a remarkable story of God's lasting love and legacy. And Dr. Dobson played a huge role in that upbringing. That's coming up on the next edition of Dr. James Dobson's Family Talk, the voice you trust for the family you love. 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
4: Some years ago, a greeting card company decided to do something special for Mother's Day. They set up a table in a federal prison, inviting any inmate who so desired to send a free card to his mom. The lines were so long, they had to make another trip to the factory to get more cards. Due to the success of the event, they decided to do the same thing on Father's Day. Only this time, no one came. Not one prisoner felt the need to send a card to Dad, and many had no idea who their fathers even were. What a sobering illustration about the importance of a father's relationship with his children. Fathers, never underestimate the incredible influence you have on your children, both your sons and your daughters.
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12: Doctors say Pope Leo is recovering well. Sylvia Stellacci has more.
13: The 71-year-old Pope underwent some routine checkups here at the Gemelli Hospital, and doctors said that the chest X-ray revealed a good recovery of the operated lung. They also added that the Holy Father is continuing to do some physical and respiratory therapy and is carrying out his daily activities independently.
12: Credit reports can influence whether someone qualifies for a loan, a credit card, or favorable borrowing terms. Experts recommend reviewing reports for unfamiliar accounts, incorrect balances, and signs of identity theft. Consumers should dispute inaccurate information with the reporting agency and the company that supplied it. Checking your own report is generally considered a soft inquiry and does not lower your credit score.
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14: In our KCIS Seattle area forecast, mostly sunny this afternoon and tomorrow, clouds and rain on Saturday, and partly sunny on Sunday. Our highs today, the mid-60s to lower 70s, upper 60s to mid-70s tomorrow, 60 to 65 Saturday, and mid to upper 50s on Sunday.
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0: Good afternoon and welcome to the Narrow Path radio broadcast. My name is Steve Gregg and we're live for an hour each weekday afternoon, including today. If you would like to call in, that can be done. Although our lines are full now, I'll give you the phone number and you can call in later today. We have a whole hour and these calls will be moving along and lines will open up. If you call randomly, you know, in the next few minutes, there's a good chance you'll be able to get onto the program. The number is 844-484-5737. If you're not familiar with the program, we talk about the narrow path, which is the path of following Jesus, the Christian discipleship path. And any questions you have about Christianity or the Bible are welcome here. And so are any disagreements you might have with the host. If you disagree, feel free to call. I'd love to hear from you. We can talk about those things that you raise. The number to call is 844-484-5737. Once again, the lines are full now, but if you call in a few minutes, we could possibly get you on. I hope we can. 844-484-5737 is the number. This Saturday, we have our monthly men's Bible study in Temecula. That happens only once a month, the third Saturday of the month. And it's in the morning. And if you're a guy, want to come to that, go to our website, thenarrowpath.com, assuming you don't know where it is. And you'll see the address there and the time. And we'll love to see you this Saturday. Let's talk to Paul calling from Hartzell, Colorado. Hi, Paul. Welcome.
1: Hey, Steve. Greetings from Rich and Sandy down in Florida, your students from Oregon.
0: Oh, Hennessy's. The Hennessy's, huh?
1: Yeah.
0: All right.
1: Yes. They're my son and daughter-in-law's pastors down in Fort Pierce, Florida.
0: Oh, they're a great, great couple.
1: They really are. And I'll just preface my question with one of the things that he said to me when I was down there last. He said, well, yeah, Mike, you know, he doesn't think that God, the dispensational and millennial views being argued about would be favorable in God's sight because he thinks that it's just God's, it's just the kids arguing about when God's going to come back.
0: Mm-hmm. Well, it can be.
1: Yeah, I thought that was interesting. And in the light of that, I have a book here by Ken Johnson, Paul's Ancient Hebrew Thessalonian Epistles, Group of the Pre-Trib Rapture, Interlineal included. And here's a quote from there. It says, the early church on the millennium, here are some quotes from the ancient church fathers and their belief in future thousand-year reign of Jesus Christ on earth. Number one was taught by John himself that after the resurrection of the dead, quote, or comma, Jesus will reign personally for 1,000 years. That quote was from Papias from fragment 6, AD 90 and to 110 was Papias's lifespan,
0: mm-hmm.
1: or when he actually quoted this, evidently. And then the second quote was, there will be a literal 1,000-year reign of Christ, Justin Martyr, Dialogue 8, AD 150.
0: Oh, by the way, you don't need to read these. I acknowledge that Tertullian, Justin Martyr, Papias, Irenaeus, Hippolytus, they all believed in a future millennium, so we don't need to read the quotes. I acknowledge that was
1: helpful. I remember you talking about that years ago, Steve, and I was going to say, it seems like, you know, when I hear you talk about the all millennialism, and trust me, I don't have a dog in the hunt, you know what I mean?
0: Mm-hmm.
1: It don't matter to me how it goes down, but I just study it. I just listen to you. I listen to everybody
0: right.
1: else.
0: So
1: just,
0: what would your question be then?
1: My question, I guess, would be, let's step back to the actual gospel itself, because I'm getting about six or eight different teachers on KLTT out of Denver, and we're getting just some views. And I know that last time I mentioned it, you said dispensationalism was the problem. Bob George, Classic Christianity, Aaron Bledsen out of Colorado Springs, he's a born-again rabbi.
0: So what is your question?
1: My question is, what about the gospel? Because they're saying that all of our sins were put behind the back of Christ, behind God's back. It's over with. It's done. The forgiveness of sin for all mankind for all time, 1 John 2:2, is fulfilled. And so, therefore, it doesn't mean that we don't ask for forgiveness or turn our minds and hearts to Christ in repentance when we're saved and when we preach the gospel and teach to other people. But I'm getting kind of mixed messages on that. You know what I mean?
0: Okay, yeah. Well, Bob George, I know, says that once you're a Christian, you never have to confess your sins again because they've all been covered, past, present, and future. The argument seems to be, and I used to hear this back in the 70s, too, before I knew who Bob George was, the argument seems to be that when Jesus died, it was 2,000 years ago, so all of our sins were in the future. I mean, we weren't even born yet, so you know, and all the sins that we've committed were in the future when Jesus paid for them, which means he's paid for all our future sins. Well, that is true. He has. The fact that he's paid for them doesn't really tell us whether we should apologize or confess or repent when we do them. I mean, to say, well, God will take us to heaven whether we do it or not. Well, maybe he will, maybe he won't, but the question is, why should that be the issue? It's not a question of going to heaven. That's not what the gospel's about. The gospel is about the kingdom of God. The gospel is about becoming part of Christ's kingdom and following him as your king and your Lord. That's what the gospel is. It was in the Bible. Jesus preached it that way. Paul preached it that way. And therefore, you know, it's a relationship with God. Now, I have a relationship with my wife. If I do something that offends her, I don't think she's going to run off to the divorce court and divorce me over it. You never know. No, I know she would not do that, and I would never do that to her. But the fact that I'm not going to be thrown out of the house if I do something offensive to her has nothing to do with whether I would apologize or not once I knew that she was offended. You know, when you have a relationship with somebody, you're not just worried about how can I stay in their good graces sufficiently not to lose any of the benefits I have in this relationship. Well, if you're in a relationship with somebody, at least if you're a Christian, you're concerned about pleasing that person. You're bothered if you did something that bothers them. You want to change. You want to let them know that you've changed. And that's why the Bible talks about us confessing our sins. And so, you know, Bob George and I don't know, but Aaron Budge, and I don't listen to him. I haven't heard him enough to know what he teaches. But if they're saying that when Jesus died, that took care of all our sins and we never have to repent anymore after we're Christians. Well, wait, why would we have to repent even in becoming Christians since he died for our sins before we were born? Even, if our salvation is just taken care of, unilaterally, because Jesus did that and covered all the sins of the world, then why does an unbeliever have to repent? If Jesus already covered his sins, or if I'm a Christian, why would I have to even maintain a relationship with God? Why should I even care if he's offended by my behavior? As long as I got my ticket to heaven. And see, that's how I think they understand the gospel. I don't. I think they understand the gospel is simply getting a guarantee that when you die, you won't go to hell. And I just don't see any of that mentioned in the gospel. I don't think that's the gospel Paul preached or Peter. If you read the book of Acts, they never preached those things. They preach that Jesus is the king. He's the Lord. He's the Messiah. And God commands everyone to repent and follow him. And even churches are called to repent in the book of Revelation. These are Christians, but they're told to repent. So I don't think this hyper-grace gospel is the gospel of Scripture. So that's why we disagree with those guys. Now, as far as, you know, arguing dispensationalism versus amillennialism or whatever, part of the gospel is the kingdom of God. And dispensationalism and amillennialism have a different opinion from each other about the kingdom of God. Dispensationalists believe that when Jesus offered the kingdom to Israel 2,000 years ago, they rejected it and the kingdom was postponed. It was not established. Jesus is not yet on the throne of David ruling. His kingdom doesn't exist yet. But when he comes back, they think, he will establish his kingdom for the 1,000-year millennium. Amillennialism, which is, of course, the historic view of the church for the most part, notwithstanding there were some church fathers who were premillennial, there were also some among them who were amillennial. But amillennialism prevailed and became the view of the church for most of church history. The amillennial view is Jesus did not fail to establish the kingdom. The rejection by some of the Jews didn't thwart the purposes of God. And many Jews, thousands of them, received him and they became his kingdom. And we have been able to join them in that kingdom. He's reigning at the right hand of God, and he will reign, the Bible says, until he's put all his enemies under his feet. You and I, hopefully, have been put under his feet, which means, you know, he's got us. He's got to get the rest. And so, I mean, we've come to submit to him. At least I have. I hope you have too. So this is a different way of looking at the kingdom. And the gospel is the gospel of the kingdom. Jesus said this gospel of the kingdom must be preached in all the world as a witness to all nations. And then the end will come. So, and Paul made it very clear, there's not two gospels. He said, if anyone preaches any other gospel, even an angel from heaven, any other gospel than I preach to you, then let him be accursed. And yet dispensationalists think that Peter and James and even Jesus preached a different gospel than Paul did, because they think Paul was in a different dispensation than them and had a different gospel. Yeah, Paul certainly never knew that, and neither did anybody until 1830, when dispensationalism made that up. So it is kind of a different gospel in a way. I mean, they still have the right Jesus, which, I mean, it's Jesus who saves. People have misunderstood aspects of the gospel before. I'm going to let God decide how much you can misunderstand the gospel and still be saved by it. But we're saved by Jesus. And I believe dispensationalists, many of them are saved by Jesus just like I am. I was a dispensationalist once myself, and I was saved, and I am now too. So I have no reason to say dispensationalists can't be saved. I can say their grasp of the gospel certainly is compromised. And I think even if they can be saved, I personally believe that their Christian life would be better if they understood the gospel correctly. So there are reasons to discuss these different viewpoints, because it's not just God's kids arguing about when he's coming back, at least not with me. I've never been in any kind of argument about when Jesus is coming back. I don't even speculate about when he's coming back. I don't even care when he's coming back. I'd be glad if he came back today. But there's a good chance he won't come back in my lifetime. I'm running out of years. And so, you know, I just care that his will is done, and at some point he'll come back. I know that. But amillennialism isn't a speculation about when he'll come back. It's a speculation, or not a speculation, but an affirmation, that when he was here the first time, he established the kingdom, and he calls all people to repent and become part of it and to submit to him. That's more like a gospel emphasis than an eschatological one. So anyway, yeah, I mean, the gospel is Jesus. If someone calls you to be obedient to Christ, be devoted to Christ, they've got the right gospel, even if they've got some of the things wrong. If they're not calling you to do that, if they're just saying, listen, jump on board on the gospel bandwagon here, and once you're on the wagon, you got nothing to worry about. Just, you don't need to worry about whether you sin or not. Well, God is concerned about whether you sin or not, so I don't see how I can be devoted to him and not be concerned about that. Anyway, I appreciate your call, Paul. We've gone a long time. It's good to talk to you. Jacob in Laverne, California is next. Hi, Jacob. Welcome.
2: Hi, Steve. Regarding my late wife, I was wondering what Christ means when he says that people at the resurrection are neither married nor given in marriage, but are like the angels. Will she retain any connection to me in our married life together at the resurrection? Or do our previous relationships and identities no longer matter?
0: Well, it's really hard to say how much of those connections will be meaningful in the next life. They might be. Jesus made that statement when the Sadducees, who doubted there would be a resurrection, said, well, there's a woman who in her lifetime was widowed seven times and married seven times. And when she's resurrected, and when her seven past husbands have been resurrected, which one she could be married to? And that would create a bit of a dilemma. I mean, is a woman going to have seven husbands in the next life? She said, no problem. People won't be getting married in the next life, in the resurrection. They'll be like the angels. Now, I don't know what like the angels is. We won't be exactly like the angels, because we'll be resurrected in human bodies. We'll still have a human nature, but it'll be a glorified human nature, just like Jesus had in his resurrection. The angels don't have that, but Jesus meant we'll be like the angels in with respect to marriage. He's saying marriage isn't practiced among angels, and it will be practiced among us in the resurrection. Now, why not? Probably because there's going to be no need for reproduction. Marriage was needed at the beginning when Adam and Eve were made to become the environment for the raising of children. God told Adam and Eve, be fruitful, multiply, and fill the earth. And there's nothing more suited for the healthy rearing of children than a man and a woman who are committed to each other for life and to the raising of their children. And so God established marriage, no doubt, for that purpose. In the resurrection, there will be already billions of people coming into the new earth from day one. There won't be any need for us to repopulate the earth. And so I assume that's why there won't be marriage. Now, of course, some people marry without the idea of reproduction. They marry because they want intimacy, they want sex, they want a partner. And all of those things are perfectly good things to want. But I'm not sure that the state we will be in at that time will be such that we will desire those things. You know, when I was a little kid, a real little kid, a friend of mine at school told me about sex and what adults do, you know, when they have sex. Now, he didn't have it all completely right, but he was close enough that I thought, that sounds horrible. I don't want to ever do that, because I didn't have any interest. I didn't have the capacity to be interested in it. I hadn't reached puberty yet. When you get to puberty, then you realize, there is something very attractive about that. But you know, childhood was fine without that desire. And it's very probable that in the resurrection, we'll be going back to not having that desire, since it will not be necessary to have children. Now, what will replace partnership like that in our lives? I don't know. Maybe just the near presence of God. The Bible says in his presence is fullness of joy, and at his right hand are pleasures forevermore. So I don't know. You know, those pleasures and that fullness of joy is something we probably don't have exactly unfiltered here on earth. Once we have that, we may not be thinking at all about having partners. Now, on the other hand, it may very well be that people that were significant to us in this life will still be significant. I mean, the people who led you to the Lord, maybe your parents, for example, who brought you into the world and may have even brought you to Christ. Maybe a faithful spouse that you had. I mean, these people, there may be eternal gratitude to these people for the role they played. But I don't think we'll be matched up as couples then, which seems very different and hard for us to imagine. But Jesus said we won't be getting married. So I'm thinking you'll probably know your wife, and she'll probably be special to you in the sense that, you know, you will both have a lot of gratitude to each other for the role each of you played in, you know, bringing children to the world and helping each other serve God and so forth. It just won't be marriage. Whatever it'll be, I don't know. But it won't be less enjoyable than marriage. I can guarantee you that. Because God is not going to have you go to be with him and you be less satisfied than you were on earth. Obviously, earth is a place that's fallen and where even the best of experiences is tainted by effects of the fall. When we're returned back to an unfallen state, I got a feeling we will have enjoyments that we can't even imagine right now. So I don't know, but I do believe your wife and you will be acquainted, and you might even be special to each other in some ways. I don't know any details because Jesus gave none, and I don't have any divine revelations about it.
2: Okay. Well, thank you.
0: All right, brother. God bless.
2: All right.
0: Rick in Vancouver, Washington. Welcome to the Narrow Path. Thanks for calling.
3: You're welcome. Real quick here, I was just finishing up your teaching on Ezekiel 38 and 39. You were talking about Gog and Magog. So my question real fast is, if I understood right, you were thinking that Gog and Magog are kind of like the whole church age, the world fighting against us, I guess. And then, if I understood that right, and then how does that fit in with when Satan's bound for 1,000 years during the church age? Can you articulate a little bit of that? And I just want to ask you, think about
0: Are you listening to my verse by verse series through Ezekiel? Is that what you're listening to?
3: Yes.
0: Okay, let me say this. That series was made back in the 80s, 1980s. And I don't even know, I haven't listened to it. I don't even know what I thought at those in those days. I have a firmer opinion now, which is different than that. So that's
3: okay,
0: a funny
3: can you
0: thing.
3: Lay that out, please?
0: All right. And by the way, I've been looking forward to an opportunity to reteach Ezekiel in a classroom so I can get, you know, updated teaching on it, because I there's a lot in Ezekiel I'd like to reteach, probably most of it, but go ahead.
3: The Gog and Magog, if you lay that out, but I did one thing about Satan being bound for 1,000 years. I don't know how much we need Satan to deceive us. I think we don't need Satan to disagree with God's will. And I'm done. You can answer my question about Gog and Magog, if you would, please.
0: Okay. Well, the context of the Gog and Magog prophecy in Ezekiel 38 and 39 is the time after Israel has come back from exile, which they did in 539 BC. This is predicted in Ezekiel 36 and Ezekiel 37. And in chapter 38, we find that now that they have come back, and that's what it says, they will be people who have just come back from captivity, and their villages are still unwalled. It says he's going to decide to go and attack a land of unwalled villages. And he's going to do it so he can take away their cattle and things like that. And they're going to use spears and bows and arrows and things like that in this battle. Now one could argue, well, those ancient features of the battle may not be literal. They may be referring to modern weaponry, using terms that are not literal, but use of ancient, battle. Well, while that is a possibility, to do so means that we're going to have to say we're not taking the prophecy literally. Because if we take it literally, we're talking about a battle that would take place at a time when villages are commonly walled, though these ones that are being attacked are not, when the Jews have just come back to their land, when one of the main motives for an invasion is to steal cattle from people, and battles are fought on horseback with bows and arrows and spears. Now, that's what it says, and I have no problem believing that that could be true if, in fact, it's related to chapters 36 and 37 in the manner I think. Chapters 36 and 37 talk about Israel coming back to the nation of Israel from Babylon, happened in 539 BC. And shortly after that, before the nation has been fully rebuilt, they come under attack from this coalition. Now, it's interesting that Gog is never identified we know of nothing outside this passage about who Gog is. Dispensationalists have theorized that it might be Russia, but there's nothing really scholarly behind that. We don't know what Gog is. And if it is Russia, why call it Gog? Russia in those days, the land that's now Russia, wasn't called Gog. This is simply a word that seems to be made up. So Gog, then, isn't actually the name of any known entity. And it might simply refer to the combination of all the attacks that came on Israel in the intertestamental period when they came back from Babylon. Their existence was threatened by Haman in the time of Esther, by Alexander the Great in the 4th century B.C., by Antiochus Epiphanes in the 2nd century B.C., by the Romans shortly after that. I mean, there's a great number of nations that attacked Israel and sought to destroy them, but failed because God, according to this prophecy, I think, protected them. So Gog might be any one of these, or might be all of them combined. If it's any one of them, I'm not sure why a made-up word be used for it. But if there's the concept of all those Gentile nations that come against Israel during this period of time after the return from exile and before the Messiah comes, they're just all kind of thrown in the same basket. And the idea is that they attack Israel, but they fail because God defends them. Now, how does he defend them? He defends them with fire and brimstone out of heaven. Now, fire and brimstone out of heaven is how Sodom was destroyed. And if you go through the Old Testament, you'll find that lots of the prophets refer to fire and brimstone as a in in prophecies about the judgment of certain nations. It seems that the physical destruction of Sodom and Gomorrah provided a paradigm for God's judgment on pagan nations in general. And in the figurative language of apocalyptic literature, it simply becomes an emblem for divine judgment. And certainly Haman was destroyed. Alexander did not destroy Jerusalem, though he intended to, because God intervened. Certainly Antiochus Epiphanes was destroyed, we could say, by the hand of God. Certainly the Jews believe that to this day. So it may be that Gog refers to any one or all of those combined, and it's all very symbolic. Now, I don't have any problem saying it's symbolic, but dispensationalists who say, no, it's literal, they cannot have it be a modern battle because it's not described as a modern battle. It's described as an ancient battle. And, you know, you can either take it literally or not. I take it non-literally, and therefore I also in the context see it as intertestamental threats, if not one in particular, against Israel. I'm out of time. I can't do more with you for that right now. 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We are taking a break. We have another half hour coming up. Our website is thenarrowpath.com. 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I'll be back in 30 seconds. Don't go away.
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0: back to the Narrow Path radio broadcast. My name is Steve Gregg, and we're live for another half hour taking your calls. If you have questions about the Bible or the Christian faith and want to talk about them, you want to disagree with the host, because I often say things I'm sure you disagree with, feel free to let me know what they are and why. Feel free to give me a call. I'm looking at one open slot on our switchboard right now. If you want to call right now, the number is 844-484-5737. That's 844-484-5737. All right, our next call is from Joshua in Phoenix, Arizona. Hi, Joshua. Welcome to the Narrow Path.
1: Hey, Steve. So I was reading Thomas Aquinas, and he was saying that the Bible, the scriptures are obscure for two reasons. One, that there's the mysteries of God within that only God himself knows. Secondly, the obscurity arises from the antiquity of these books, which were written primarily for people whose tongue was other than ours and whose lives and customs differed from ours. And lastly, this obscurity arises from mistakes that have crept either into the copies of the original language or into the translations. So then my question to you is, if that's the case, how do we go about seeking to follow Jesus if his words could have been obscured?
0: All right. Well, it's possible to overstate the things that the three things that Aquinas said. I mean, there certainly are mysteries of God, which are above our pay grade, that are alluded to in certain passages of Scripture. Like Paul said, he knew a man who most think was himself, who was caught up in a third heaven and heard things that were not lawful for him to repeat. So there's some deep mysteries there that even Paul couldn't expound, but he knew, and they perhaps inform some of the things he could talk about. I mean, there may be allusions to things that are really deep mysteries. He said that in 1 Corinthians 2, when he was with the Corinthians, he could not speak to them as to mature people. He said he only, when he was with them, just knew Christ and him crucified. But in the same chapter, in verse 6, which is 1 Corinthians 2:6, he says, "But among the mature, we do speak the wisdom of God in a mystery." The deep things of God, he called it. He said, these are things that eye has not seen or ear heard, nor has entered into the mind of man. But he says, "But God has revealed them by his Spirit." So there are deep mysteries that the apostles knew, that Paul knew. And he even shared them with the more mature Christians, he said, but not with people like the Corinthians, who he said were babes and carnal. True, there are some things, deep things of God that we may not be able to understand. They may not be for us to know. But most of the Bible is not that hard. I mean, it's not like everything in the Bible is deep and mysterious. There are perhaps the most difficult things to understand are the prophets of the Old Testament and maybe Revelation, but certainly the narrative of the Bible, the historical books, the Gospels, the Book of Acts, they're not infused with deep mysteries. They're just telling a story that's not too hard to understand. Now, Jesus used expressions, and this is another thing Aquinas said. You know, they used cultural expressions. They spoke in different language than we do. They had different idioms than we do. And obviously, that makes it a challenge for us to understand, just like if we're reading any other ancient book written in a different language and translated into English. Because every group has their own idioms that are not immediately familiar to us, but we can learn them. I mean, scholars do learn these things. In fact, you don't even have to be a formally trained scholar. If you just immerse yourself in Scripture, you'll notice these idioms. You'll see how they're used from place to place, and you'll learn them the same way that you learned American English idioms growing up. The first time you ever heard of someone having a frog in their throat, you might not have known what to do with it, but after you heard it enough times, you realize, okay, I get it, what they're saying. And the same thing with the Bible. They've got plenty of idioms that they used in their day, which, anyone immersed in their writings will become acquainted with them, just like you become acquainted by immersion with the idioms of your time. It does mean that if somebody's just reading the Bible through for the first time, they shouldn't assume that they're going to understand everything right away. But then why should someone be limited to reading it only for the first time? How many years do we plan to be Christians? I plan to be a Christian as long as I live. And I've already read through the Bible probably 30, 40 times and plan to do it as many times as I need to. I want to be a lifetime learner. And if you're not, there will be things you won't figure out because there's going to be things that you just haven't sorted out yet. But that's okay, too, because you don't have to know everything in order to follow God. The things that are really necessary to know are not difficult to know. You know, the Bible is I would say, easily, you know, 75 or 80% or more easy to understand just reading it like you'd read any other history book. But then there's, of course, prophecies and some maybe some deeper theological points in some of the epistles that, you know, it takes a little more study, but you can do that. As far as the differences in the manuscripts, you know, some things were copied wrongly. Aquinas is right about that. There are. But that could be exaggerated, too, because the kinds of differences that have come down to us through the manuscript copies are not things that disrupt the whole passage from, you know, from its course. Generally speaking, every sentence has a subject and a verb and a predicate, and, you know, after they're copied, they still have usually the same subject and the same verb and the same predicate. They might have some things different, like in some manuscripts, a word might accidentally be omitted by a careless copyist, or the word order of the sentence might have been gotten reversed, or, you know, things like that. I mean, there are little mistakes that have been made. It's not as if an intelligent person would just be thrown into total confusion by the differences. There may be a few places where the mistake is quite opaque to us, and we wouldn't catch it. But it's not going to be on anything that's very important, and it's not going to be very many cases. Frankly, almost all the translators of the Bible are quite familiar where these changes were made. There's like 5,000 Greek manuscripts, and you know, there are people who've spent their whole lives studying these manuscripts they're called textual critics, to figure out what the original reading was, and they're pretty good. They're pretty good at it. Let's just say they were 10% wrong, which is asking a lot, because frankly, the manuscripts, at least of the Old Testament, they're like 95% identical to each other. It's like maybe 5% is misspelled words or changed word order and things that, you know, little things like that. But let's just say that our modern scholars are as much as, let's say, 5% wrong. That 5% is not going to touch anything that we need to know. You know, we don't need to know everything in order to be saved. And what we don't know, we can enjoy learning for the rest of our lives. So, you know, these changes in the manuscripts are really, for the most part, extremely trivial. Very few have any kind of substance that is affected by them. So Aquinas, I would say, is right about every one of those things he said, but he makes it, you know, if he said it as you said it, he makes it really more of a problem than it really is. Now, Aquinas, of course, was a Roman Catholic theologian, and the Roman Catholics, until even my lifetime, tended to discourage laymen from reading the Bible. I remember my Catholic friends when I was in grammar school and junior high, their churches discouraged them from reading the Bible. They said, you can't understand it. Only the trained priests and scholars and bishops can understand that stuff. So, I mean, now I think Catholics nowadays are given more encouragement to read the Bible than they used to be. But in Aquinas' time, it was certainly the case that most people were illiterate, and the ones who were not illiterate didn't have many books. They weren't very learned. And it was probable that the clergy were the only people who really were trained and had copies of the Bible to read and study. And it might be that, it took a lot of scholarship in those days. For one thing, most people didn't have the Bible even translated into their own language. We do. Lots of translating has been done. So, you know, to say the Bible's obscure because of those things, I'm going to put that at maybe a 1% obscurity level. Even the things that aren't identical in all the manuscripts are usually easy to figure out what they are, and they don't make up more than 5%. So I'm going to say the Bible's not that obscure to anyone who really has an interest in studying it and learning it. All right. Thank you, Josh. Let's talk to David in El Paso, Texas. David, welcome.
2: Hi, Steve. Can you hear me?
0: Uh-huh.
2: Oh, okay. I've been encountering a lot of orthodox Jews in my personal life, and I've also had a son leave to Hebrew roots as well. And I'm trying to study about the Torah not being fully binding. So I studied and came up with three arguments, and I wanted to know if they're, if you think they're good arguments. And I promise you, it's not an academic paper. I'll be
0: okay. Okay.
2: Yeah. So the first one is that there are no cities of refuge and no functioning Aaronic priesthood to administer them, so that the whole judicial system in the Torah can operate. My second one is the year of Jubilee is impossible to observe because you can't return land to tribal owners when almost no one can prove their tribal lineage. And most of the land in Israel today is public property or owned by them. So it's very little is private. And my last argument is waiting for the third temple already shows the Torah system is obsolete right now, because without the temple, you can't keep the sacrificial impurity laws. And if that future temple is the one in Ezekiel, then the measurements, sacrifices, and priestly roles are different from Moses' system. So even the future version isn't a pure restoration of the Torah.
0: Okay, that's a very good analysis. You mentioned that there's no cities of refuge. That was an important part of living under the Torah, because if somebody accidentally killed somebody, they'd ordinarily be put to death unless they could flee prior to being caught by those who wanted to kill them. If they could flee to the city of refuge, they could live there the rest of their life, with immunity. But only when they arrived, they had to stand trial at the city of refuge to see if they really were innocent. If they were innocent, they could stay. And they could only be released in their lifetime after the high priest died. In other words, there had to be priests. There had to be these cities. And we don't have those now. We can't very well have those anymore because there's no priesthood. That priesthood, by the way, has been replaced permanently. It says in Hebrews chapter 7, Christ is a priest forever after the order of Melchizedek, which has taken the place of the Aaronic priesthood, and that's forever. And it says in Hebrews 7:12, there being a change in the priesthood, there's necessarily a change in the law or the Torah, which there is. He's saying the Torah is not the same as it was. We're not under the Torah. We have a different priesthood. Now, a different priesthood affects almost everything in the Torah, because I'm going to guess that probably a third, maybe only a quarter, I don't know, a significant portion of the Torah is about animal sacrifices, which had to be offered in a temple on an altar by priests. Without those priests and without the temple, it's just not happening. There are 613 commands in the law, and many of them are about temple sacrifices. All of those are never going to be happening again. Now, you mentioned Ezekiel in chapter 40 through 47, the temple there. If that is a third temple, which I don't think it is, but if it is, you're right. The rituals there are different than the rituals in Leviticus. And therefore, even if you believe there's going to be a temple and sacrifices, you're not going to be following the Leviticus Torah code. So, I mean, the Torah isn't relevant at this time nor any time in the future. The Bible says in Hebrews that Jesus gave himself once for all as a sacrifice for all sin. There's never going to be another sacrifice. So that's a big, big, big part of the Torah that's never going to happen again. Jubilee, it is hard to imagine celebrating Jubilee. You got to start that somewhere and then measure 50 years. And every 50 years have this Jubilee. And in the Jubilee, you return all the property that you purchased during that time back to the original owner. You got to let your slaves go. I mean, this obviously is not relevant to any modern life. You're right. I mean, let's face it. Keeping the Torah is never advocated by any of the apostles in their writings. And in many cases, it is said by Jesus and the apostles that keeping of the Torah is something that had to be done until it was fulfilled. Jesus said, not one jot or tittle of the Torah will pass until all is fulfilled. Well, a whole bunch of the Torah has passed. like all the temple rituals, they passed. The Aaronic priesthood has passed, you know. So, but Jesus said, not any part of it will pass until it's all fulfilled, which means if any part has passed, it has all been fulfilled. And it's fulfilled because there's a new covenant, and the covenant that included Torah observance is obsolete. We read that in Hebrews 8:13. So Torah observance is a big mistake that many Christians make. It's because many of them do not know how to read the Bible very well. They have teachers who are persuasive, who can make fancy arguments. But anyone who's been influenced by them, I'd like to recommend, if you go to my website, thenarrowpath.com, I have a series called Torah Observance. I have another series called Jewish Roots. Both of those series, you know, go right to the throat of that movement. And I'd suggest that you go there because they analyze all the relevant scriptures on the subject. So that's at thenarrowpath.com. Under topical lectures there, you got the Hebrew Roots series and Jewish Roots, and you've got the Torah Observance series, both there. All right, we're going to talk next to Nick in Detroit, Michigan. Hi, Nick. Welcome.
3: Hey, Steve. Peace of Christ to you, my brother. So I have a quick question and then a main question after that. Okay. What was funny is after hearing your caller before the last, now I have 10 questions, but I know I got to pick and choose, right, because of time. But
0: that's
3: so
0: great.
3: The quick question is, have you, over, let's say, your past couple years of study, have you grown a little softer towards the apostolic faiths at all, like Catholicism and Orthodoxy?
0: Well, I've never been very hard on them. I was raised a Protestant. We didn't think very highly of Catholics when I was growing up, but I did have one of my best friends in high school was a devout Catholic who wanted to become a priest, and he is one now, and we're still friends. So, I mean, I've never been hard on Catholics, but I certainly wouldn't call them the apostolic faiths. I think if they were the apostolic faiths, I'd join them. The apostolic faith is that which was taught in the scriptures by the apostles who wrote the New Testament. And...

0: here on earth, it consists of people who are the disciples of Jesus. So the disciples of Jesus are people who follow the head, which makes them part of his body, because body parts follow their head, and who have his spirit. That is, his life has been given to us through his spirit. Of course, every body part has the same life in it that the head has. So, and my body parts have my life in them, and your body parts have yours. So if we have Christ's life in us, then we are his body parts. So anyone you meet who's a true disciple of Jesus is part of the true church, which means, of course, the church is not an organization or an institution such as we usually think of. It's a body. It's a family. It's a community of Christians who do not all live together or meet together, although they want to. I mean, they want to meet together. But a lot of times, you know, like if you were in Turkey or in Arabia, Saudi Arabia, you might have trouble finding another Christian. But if you found one, you'd want to have fellowship with them, because that's how it is. When you love God, you look for others who love God. And if you're following Christ, you look for others who also do so. Now, in this country, there's millions of people, I think, probably, who are following Christ genuinely, who are part of his body. And where are they? Well, they're probably, a lot of them are going to churches. A lot of them probably aren't going to churches anymore, because a lot of the churches do not encourage discipleship, but encourage something very different, a different lifestyle or a different thing. But I know many people who are followers of Christ, and uncompromisingly so. But they don't go to church anywhere, though they did. They tried multiple churches, and they ended up being, you know, not a very good representation of what Christ stands for. And so that's a sad thing. Many of them are in home churches, but you don't have to be in this, you know, you don't have to find them all in one congregation somewhere. I believe you could go to a Baptist church or an Assembly of God church or lots of different kinds of churches, Church of God, Church of Christ, lots of churches, and you'd find members of the body of Christ there. You'd also find that that organization is not the body of Christ. It's just an organization, which some of the people in it are true followers of Christ, some are not. But, you know, you look for the ones who are, and you build relationships with them. And that's how body parts function together, by relationship with each other. Now, ideally, it'd be wonderful if any of these groups, or all of them, would begin to be more populated by true disciples of Jesus. It's not impossible. Any church that believes in the Bible could start preaching discipleship. Now, how do you do that? Well, Jesus said you go and make disciples, you baptize them in the name of the Father, Son, Holy Spirit. So most churches do that. And it says, and teach them to observe everything I've commanded you. Now, a very small percentage of churches I've ever visited have made that their errand. We're going to teach these people to observe everything Jesus said. So let's go through the teachings of Jesus, teach how that is lived out today. How do you do that? Let's teach them. Let's make disciples of them, because that's what Jesus said we're supposed to teach them. Instead, churches usually teach people the theology of their denomination, which is not the same thing, or they teach them a lot of self-help stuff, which may overlap in some ways, things Jesus said, but not specifically. Let's face it, a true church, that is a church that's made up of all disciples, is going to be teaching them to observe everything Jesus said, because that's how you make disciples. Is there a church around me that does that? There might be. I'm not sure. I'm in a home church. We try to do that, but there's a lot of churches that don't do that. But even the churches that don't do that, there's some people who are Christians, usually. And if you're in a church that not everyone is a Christian, you could certainly find the ones who are and make them your chief spiritual companions. All right. Let's see here. Amia in Boise, Idaho. Welcome to the Narrow Path. Thanks for calling.
1: Yeah. Hi. Thank you for having me on. I kind of have a two-part question as well, and it's similar to what, it kind of goes with what the last caller just asked. Mm-hmm. If someone is in the oneness denomination,

0: I realize we can't judge the heart of man, but is it possible if they adhere to the deity of Christ, trust Christ for salvation, they believe that the Bible is God's word without error, could they be saved and still be hold on to the fact that they don't believe in the Trinity?
1: Well, I wouldn't exclude them if it was up to me. I don't have any pull with God about those things. But my understanding is that, you know, following Jesus, if it's the Jesus of the Bible, is what makes a person a disciple. And I don't know how anyone who does so would be excluded from God's family, regardless what their theories were about esoteric matters. And by the way, I'm a Trinitarian. I fully believe in the Trinity. But I have to say, the Trinity is an esoteric matter. It's a matter of what we might call theoretical theology, because it's not a practical question. God's going to judge every man according to his works, not his opinions about esoteric theology. So I will say this, that if a oneness Pentecostal is mistaken quite honestly, and they have read the Bible that way, that's how, they can't see it any other way, and they're trying to be faithful to what they believe the Word of God is, I believe their heart is right with God, even if they don't have the Trinitarian understanding. And but, I mean, I'm not going to assume that everyone who has, in any denomination, has a heart for God. God only knows that. And that would be true. Even Trinitarians may not be saved if they don't have a heart submitted to God. You know, having a theological viewpoint isn't what saves anybody. And having wrong theological viewpoints doesn't necessarily damn anyone unless that theology prevents them from being followers of Christ.
0: Yeah, thank you. So I guess my other question is, if I have a friend who believes in the Trinity and is dating a man in oneness, would it be okay if they got married? Would you say they were unequally yoked if they both truly believe that Jesus is God and Savior and have him as their Lord?
1: I don't think that would be unequally yoked. I think that it's desirable to marry Christians who think as closely to the way you do about the things of God as you do, because of course what people think about the things of God are things they sometimes are very devoted to, very they may be very definitive of what they want to emphasize, for example in the raising of their children and so forth. It's like when a Protestant marries a Catholic, well, which way are they going to raise the kids is going to be the issue. Now there's a lot more differences between Catholics and Protestants than there are between modalists and Trinitarians. But there's still differences, and if it's a very big thing to them, it could cause some serious problems in the future of their family, but it doesn't have to. It certainly would not, in my opinion, be a sin to marry a follower of Christ, if you're a follower of Christ, and you have different opinions about, like I said, esoteric things. You know, I would say the more people can agree when they get married on things, the fewer conflicts they're going to have. But marriage is not defined by the absence of conflict. And, you know, marriage is defined by keeping faithful to each other and carrying out one's vows, even in the midst of conflict. And there are conflicts that Christians have with their Christian spouses, too, even if they're both Trinitarians. So I would not make that the issue. I'm out of time. I wish I had a lot more time. 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
8: 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More Americans are turning to artificial intelligence and social media for health information, but researchers caution that easy access is not the same as reliable advice. A Pew Research Center survey found that users often view AI chatbots as convenient, while ratings of accuracy are less reassuring. Medical professionals remain an important source for trusted guidance. For consumers, the lesson is to use digital tools to prepare questions, not as a substitute for qualified medical advice. Dallas area Baptist pastor Jonathan Shelley is facing criticism after encouraging children to smash statues of the Virgin Mary and angels during a church activity, arguing against religious images.
9: All right, Mary's going down. Catholics, I'm sorry. Bam!
8: The demonstration has sparked debate over anti-Catholic attitudes and respect for religious beliefs. From America's News Network, USA Radio News.
10: In our KCIS Seattle area forecast, mostly sunny this afternoon and tomorrow, clouds and rain on Saturday, and partly sunny on Sunday. Our highs today, the mid-60s to lower 70s, upper 60s to mid-70s tomorrow, 60 to 65 Saturday, and mid to upper 50s on Sunday.
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14: 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And now, here's Hank Hanegraaff.
15: Thank you very much, Randy. In keeping with our commitment to equip you to always be ready to give an answer, a reason for the hope that lies within you with gentleness and with respect, it is instructive to note that Jehovah's Witnesses believe that there is a little flock of 144,000 who get to go to heaven and a great crowd who are relegated to earth. But is that what Revelation really teaches? In Revelation, the 144,000 and the great multitude are not two different peoples, but two different ways of describing the same purified bride. Just as John is told in Revelation about a lion and turns to see a lamb, so too he is told about the 144,000 and turns to see a great multitude. And therefore, the 144,000 is to the great multitude what the lion is to the lamb, namely the same entity seen from two different vantage points. From one vantage point, the purified bride is numbered. From another, she is innumerable, a great multitude that no one can count. To suggest that the 12,000 from each of the 12 tribes means exactly that, 12,000, not 11,999 or 12,001, must surely stretch the credulity of even the most literalistic Jehovah's Witness beyond the breaking point. To begin with, 10 of the 12 tribes lost their national identity almost 3,000 years ago in the Assyrian exile. The other two, Judah and Benjamin, were largely decimated 2,000 years ago by Roman hordes. In reality, if we read the Bible for all it's worth or mine the Bible for all its wealth, we recognize that the 144,000 represent true Israel as it was intended to be, in perfect symmetry, providentially sealed. She is the purified bride from every nation, tribe, people, and language that will step over Jordan into the New Jerusalem prepared for her from the very foundations of the world. Indeed, the 144,000 is the limitless great multitude of all those whose names are written in the Lamb's Book of Life and all those who will inhabit the courts of God for all eternity. I've written about this in various places, including the Complete Bible Answer Book Collector's Edition. Order today. You can do so on the web at equip.org. You can write me at Post Office Box 8500, Charlotte, North Carolina, zip code 28271, or simply pick up the telephone, talk to our resource consultants at 888-7000 and letters CRI. First up today, Richard. He's listening in Georgia on the web. Hi, Richard.
16: Hi, Hank. How you doing?
15: Good, thank you.
16: Good. Hey, I love your show.
15: Thank you.
16: My question is, well, I think we all agree that Jesus came to this earth to be the Messiah, and, you know, more in a spiritual sense, because, you know, his kingdom was not of this world. It was of God's kingdom. And it's what I'm wanting to know is, can't we also say in a more worldly sense that that there were Jewish people, probably the Jewish commoners, like when he entered Jerusalem, that they were hoping that he would be a military or political Messiah. And in that sense, they wanted him to be a Messiah, but he rejected that aspect of it. So we're kind of like looking at it from two different perspectives. I just want to get your comments on that.
15: Well, yeah, of course that's true. And it wasn't just the common Jew. It was the disciple of Jesus Christ who expected Jesus to establish Jerusalem as the capital of a sovereign Jewish empire. And that notion was ingrained in their psyches so much so that even as Jesus was about to ascend into heaven, they were asking him whether he was at that time going to restore the kingdom to Israel. So, yeah, that's absolutely true. That was the misconception then, and unfortunately, that is the misconception by many Christian Zionists today as well.
16: Right, okay. Well, I never had heard you talk about that flip side of that, so I just kind of wanted to clarify your thinking on that.
15: Well, appreciate your call.
16: Okay, thank you very much, Hank.
15: You got it. I want to go back to the phone lines, talk to Tim in Mesa, Arizona. Hi, Tim.
17: Hi, Hank, how are you?
15: Good, thank you.
17: Yeah, I read your book, Has God Spoken? Really enjoyed it, especially the manuscript and archaeological evidence, a lot of things I never heard before. I wanted to ask you a clarification on a particular part when you talked about the manuscript, specifically Jesus' words. You had said that they are not necessarily quotes of what Jesus said, but the essence of what he said, and I wondered if you could clarify that, because without further clarification, it kind of seems like it could be dangerous ground. For example, when Jesus says, "I am the way, the truth, and the life," if we don't take that as a direct quote, you know, that's when cults come in and say, "I am Jesus is a way, not the way." So I wonder if you could expand upon that.
15: Well, the point here is that the disciples didn't walk around with tape recorders. So they didn't have a way of recording what Jesus Christ said in terms of Memorex at the time. They didn't have video cams. They were men who were moved along by the Holy Spirit, and therefore what they wrote is inspired and infallible. But if you look at their renderings of the Sermon on the Mount, for example, they're not given in the exact same way. So the point that we need to understand is that they captured the voice of Jesus. They captured the wisdom of Jesus, but the way in which they express that differs. not differs in substance, but certainly differs in style. The style of Peter is very different from the style of Paul. All you have to do is start memorizing scripture to know that. The style of Matthew is very different than the style of Luke. Again, all you have to do is take their renditions of what Jesus Christ said in terms of the principles encapsulated in the Sermon on the Mount, and you see a very substantive difference. So I think we have to recognize that point. God moved through these people using their personality, but what they wrote as they were carried along by the Holy Spirit is the infallible, inerrant word of God, which is then captured in the translations that we have today, because the translations are based on great manuscript evidence, and through textual criticism, you can test one manuscript against the other and come up with the autograph.
17: Okay, so there's really no question as far as like the quotes go. It's more like just style and the way that they express those facts.
15: Well, yeah, and they weren't automatons. They weren't dictation machines. God worked through their personalities. And that's where you have people like Bart Ehrman, who is asking that the disciples say exactly the same thing in exactly the same way. And if they don't, then somehow or other, the Bible is full of mistakes and errors. Of course, on the other hand, if they did, he'd be screaming collusion. So either way, he set up a rigged game that Christianity can't win, and we don't want to fall for that trap. What we want to do is explain to someone like that, who's a fundamentalist from the left, how the Bible is constructed.
17: Right, and it's not like they went into a trance like Joseph Smith. They were inspired and moved through the Spirit without having that type of experience.
15: Oh, well, that is exactly right. They were inspired by the Spirit. They were carried along by the Spirit, and therefore we can know that what they wrote is the infallible repository of redemptive revelation. And again, when we say that, we're talking about the autographs, but the autographs are embedded in the manuscripts. And that is the miraculous and wonderful way in which our Heavenly Father has preserved His Word for us, such that we can know with certainty that no ecclesiastical authority controlled what was going on so that they could have what men wanted. We can be certain that this is what God wanted, and all of that is encapsulated in the book that you referenced, Has God Spoken?
17: Okay, thanks, Hank.
15: You got it. Appreciate your call. And again, the book Has God Spoken is an important book because it will teach you how to demonstrate that the Bible is the authority, not a authority, but the authority. You need to be able to communicate that, because if I say the Bible says, I still have to be able to demonstrate that the Bible is an authority. Otherwise, someone can say, who cares what the Bible says? It's just another religious book. But it's not. It's etched in heavenly handwriting. And again, with the Word of God, we can be certain that we have the Word of God. And that's why we treasure the Bible. That's why we write it on the doorposts of our home. It's why we write it on the tablet of our consciousness. That's why we talk to our children about it. We are immersed in the Word of God. Unfortunately, in post-Christian America, many Christians are now standing in the shadow of the Bible, no longer in the pages of the Bible, memorizing the Bible, meditating on the Bible, and mining the Bible for all its wealth. Right back with more answers to your questions.
18: 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The Bible Answer Man will continue in just a moment.
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20: 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And the truth is, time may be running out for you to get your unsafe friends into heaven before it's too late. No one knows the timing, but it's become impossible to ignore the fact that these are not normal times and our lives could be drastically changed at any moment. You have to ask yourself, if the rapture was to happen tomorrow, how many friends and loved ones do you have who would be left behind? And does that thought bother you? Do you even care? If you're a Christian, these are serious questions you need to be asking yourself. God's holding all of us accountable for sharing his gift of eternal life with everyone under our influence. Ezekiel 33 makes it abundantly clear that if you don't warn them and they die in their sins, their blood will be in your hands. This is one of the most serious scriptures in the entire Bible, and it appears we're running out of time. If you want to have your life ignited, go to igniteamerica.com.
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21: Thank you very much, Randy. Let's go back to the phone lines, talk to Ben. He's listening in Overland Park, Kansas. Hi, Ben.
23: Hi, Hank. Thank you for taking my call.
21: My pleasure.
23: Yeah, I've been reading your book, 21st Century Christianity in Crisis.
21: Yes.
23: And actually, my mother-in-law is deeply involved in the New Apostolic Movement and the Prophetic Movement, and she's deeply involved with Prosperity Preachers and Word of Faith Preachers. And I'm wondering, what is the best way to, you know, generate a conversation or, you know, reach her without, you know, putting a hindrance on our relationship or, you know, causing unnecessary offense?
21: Well, and it's good that you asked that question as a son with respect to a mother, because oftentimes it's very hard to reach a family member. So I think you're doing the right thing to be equipped by reading resources like Christianity in Crisis 21st Century. But I don't think you want to try to force feed your mom. I think you want to be equipped so that if she has questions, you're there to answer those questions. But you might also want to pray that God brings other people and resources into her life so that she might come to a true valuation of things, because sometimes it happens when it's too late. And I've had this experience right here on the Bible Answer Men broadcast. In fact, I think I included it in Christianity in Crisis 21st Century, where I had a man who called me up on the broadcast. His mother had gotten deeply immersed in the Word of Faith movement. And as a result of that, she had bought into the lie that faith is a force, words are the containers of the force, and through the force of faith, you create your own reality. So when a lump appeared in her breast, she disregarded it because she felt that that was a lying symptom of the devil. Symptoms are something that the devil lays on you. You can't in any way allow that to be a reality in your life, so you just deny it. And as a result of that, she ended up dying. And I still remember the heartbreak in that call. So ideas do have consequences, and I think this is, of course, the most ghastly of the physical consequences. But there are spiritual consequences as well, because the faith God is not a God at all. The Jesus of the faith movement is a different Jesus. Again, if you hold consistently to the leaders of the faith movement, at least, Jesus was spoken into existence by God. So it's a different Jesus. It's a different gospel. It's a different God. And therefore, we should be able or ready and equipped to use those deviations. Now, I would make one other comment here, and that is I found all kinds of people who were followers of faith teachers that really didn't understand what the faith teachers were really teaching. And so they, by default, did hold to an Orthodox Christian perspective with respect to essential Christian doctrine. So that's a possibility as well.
23: Okay. So, I mean, do you think it would even be wise to just start to, you know, discuss those essential doctrines without necessarily bringing up the faith teachers and even what they teach? Just, I mean, having a biblical conversation on, you know, Christ and what it means.
21: Well, it all depends on your relationship with your mother and the circumstances and the situation. I'm just saying, proceed cautiously. Sometimes these kinds of things really make a rift in the family. And so I'm just saying, proceed with gentleness and with respect and show due honor to your mother as your mother in the process. And oftentimes in these circumstances, somebody else that comes in and makes the difference.
23: Right. Okay, hey, thank you so much for taking my call.
21: Hey, you got it. Thank you so much for your call. Back to the phone lines. We want to talk next to Stephen in Seattle, Washington. Hi, Stephen.
0: Thanks for taking my call, Hank.
21: My pleasure.
0: My question is in Revelation chapter 12, verse 5 and 6, where it talks about the man-child that was to rule all nations and being caught up to the throne of God, and then the woman who fled into the wilderness. And I was wondering what your opinion was on who the man child or the male child is and who the woman is and when this is supposed to happen. I've heard some people say that it was supposed to happen 2,000 years ago at the birth of Jesus, but I don't really believe it.
21: Well, this is a symbol. It's a very important symbol of a woman who represents the people of God. The old covenant true Israel, the wife of God, depicted in the image of her husband, clothed with the sun, the moon under her feet, a crown of 12 stars on her head, and so forth. So she has the glory and domain and dominion, and then brings forth a Messiah. The actual language that is used here is language that you find elsewhere in Scripture. So particularly when you read that she gave birth to a son, a male child, who will rule all the nations with an iron scepter, this is language we're all familiar with from the Psalms. So this is a depiction of Jesus Christ. As far as the timing is concerned, I think it's important to recognize that even in this passage, we have clues as to when this is taking place. Jesus himself says, "So when you see standing in the holy place the abomination that causes desolation spoken of through the prophet Daniel," and then he's telling them, "Flee, you know, don't even stop and get your coat." And so this is a warning to flee during the second half of tribulation. And of course, we all know from the context in which this is given to us within the Scripture, the words of Jesus Christ himself, that this is something that happened in the second half of the tribulation in the first century. Jesus makes clear that this would all happen within a generation. So the time frame is given to us within a historical context. So to take that and somehow or other transport that 2,000 years hence into the 21st century, of course, would be an abominable thing to do.
0: I was wondering because I don't remember Mary fleeing into the wilderness for 1,260 days and Jesus being caught up right after he was born, you know.
21: Well, but remember that the way in which Revelation works is that you have symbols that are used within Revelation. They're reconfigured and used in different ways. So again, the woman represents the people of God. And you also have that woman who is, in essence, the mother of Messiah, who gives birth to a son, also gives birth to a people. And so the way in which the symbolism and the imagery is reconfigured in Revelation is something that we have to be aware of as well. So there's a lot going on. Revelation is not a book of riddles originating from a shallow post-Christian mind. It's a book of symbols that are deeply rooted in Old Testament history. And the reason we have difficulty understanding them is that we simply don't know our Bibles. John reminds us repeatedly that his prophetic words are in keeping with the words of the Old Testament prophets. And so what John is doing in Revelation is returning to Psalm 2. It's one of his favorites. And he uses that to explain the symbolism. The son, obviously Jesus Christ, the seed of the woman, the child of the virgin, born of Israel to rule the nations. And that's why we have the words that he will rule them with an iron scepter. And John then telescopes the entire history of Christ's earthly ministry and says that the child was caught up to God and to the throne, as though Christ's incarnation has led directly to ascension and then to glory. And the point is not to undermine atonement or resurrection, but to stress that the Lord's anointed escapes the power of the evil one. And in the psalm, you have Messiah's heavenly birth as one with his enthronement. And therefore, despite what the devil does, the seed of the woman is caught up to the throne and now rules the nations with an iron rod. And of course, the woman's flight into the wilderness is a picture of what Jesus is instructing in Matthew 24, what he is instructing true Israel to do, to flee the destruction of Jerusalem. And therefore, the dragon and the beast and their wrath, and even that of apostate Israel, the woman who rides the beast, is not extended towards those who are true Israel, but rather to those who are apostate Israel, those who are in bed with the beast. Again, for more detail, I've written about this in various places, including the Apocalypse Code. Find out what the Bible really says about the end times and why it matters today. You can also get some really good commentaries. We have one by Steve Gregg, where there are four views on Revelation. You can check that out on the web at equip.org. Another book that has been helpful to me over the years, The Days of Vengeance by David Chilton. And again, we're not asking you to accept everything that's said, but we're asking you to take resources like that so that you can check what is said in light of what has already been said, which is essentially what we want to do. If you want the key to unlock Revelation, you have to know the rest of the Bible or the rest of the story, because Revelation is a fairly short book, 404 verses, 278 of them have allusions or direct quotations from the Old Testament. So to interpret them, you have to know the Old Testament. Thanks for tuning in today. We'll see you right back here tomorrow with more.
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4: Welcome to Breakpoint, a daily look at an ever-changing culture through the lens of unchanging truth. For the Colson Center, I'm John Stone Street. Each year, the American Psychiatric Association conducts a poll on loneliness. This year's survey, 42% of U.S. adults reported being lonely at least once a week. That's up from 33% the year before. These findings underscore why loneliness is increasingly recognized as a critical public health issue. In his new book, Reflecting the Sun, How to Mirror Jesus, author and professor Dr. Thaddeus Williams tells us why loneliness is not something that God intended us to endure. Here's Dr. Williams.
5: In the song Without Love, the great baritone crooner Johnny Cash declares that without love, he is just a machine, barely human. I will die without love, he concludes. In the fall of 1967, the country star crawled deep into Nickajack Cave in the Tennessee country and laid down in the blackness to die alone. As the man in black later recounted, quote, "At that moment, I was as far from God as I've ever been. My separation from him, the deepest and most ravaging of the various kinds of loneliness I'd felt over the years, seemed finally complete." That complete loneliness was something like what rock legend John Lennon experienced on his self-described lost weekend, Lennon's two-year hiatus from his wife, Yoko. It was during that time that Lennon wrote the song Scared. The first verse opens with "I'm scared," repeated 8 times for emphasis. In the final verse, Lennon laments how he is, quote, "tired of being alone." This is, of course, the same Lennon who gave us one of the most anthemic lines in the history of rock and roll with "all you need is love." Counterculture icon Chris McCandless questioned whether all you need is love. Quote, "You are wrong if you think joy emanates only or principally from human relationships." McCandless wrote that to a friend. He wanted to experience the pure rush of life in the Alaskan wild. After more than 2 months without human contact, he opened his journal and scribbled in all capital letters, "Happiness only real when shared." What Cash, Lennon, and McCandless realized was what the Bible has been saying for thousands of years. The Bible opens with a series of benedictions or good words that God speaks over his creation. The heavens, the earth, water, clouds, oceans, land, trees, flowers, fruit, fish, birds, wildlife, it's good. Then God sees a solitary Adam and speaks the first malediction or bad word in the Bible. It is not good for man to be alone, says Genesis 2:18. Whether a man all by himself in a garden or in a Tennessee cave or in a Los Angeles bar or in the Alaskan wild, it is not good for man to be alone. We are created for community by a God of community. The science has been slowly catching up to the scripture on this point. Harvard researcher Robert Putnam found that if you belong to no groups and decide to join one, you cut your risk of dying the next year in half. In our lonesome age that longs for love but has no adequate universal for love, let us be radical Trinitarians and follow the Apostle John's advice when he said, "Beloved, let us love one another, for love comes from God."
4: That was author and professor Dr. Thaddeus Williams. To learn more about how the triune God saves us from loneliness and anchors us in true love, see his new book, Reflecting the Sun, How to Mirror Jesus. For the Colson Center, I'm John Stone Street with Breakpoint.
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7: I can't wait, yeah, to get married. I can't wait to retire. Can't wait to get out of this job. Can't wait to overcome this illness. Can't wait to pay off my debt. Then I'll start living. I want to tell you, maybe now is the time that God is really asking you to live in the middle of your prison. How many of you know what I'm talking about here?

0: Welcome to Bold Steps with Mark Jobe. Mark is founding pastor of New Life Community Church in Chicago. I'm Wade Shepherd. Today we're concluding a series called Life Interrupted as we take a deeper look at the story of Joseph in Genesis chapter 40. Sometimes we find ourselves in a season of life where all we can think about is how to move on to the next. But the truth is, sometimes those seasons that feel like prison are full of God-given potential. That's exactly what the life of Joseph demonstrates, and that's what we're learning today as we join Mark Jobe now for a message titled, Surviving Your Prison.
1: Hear this. He discovered in his own prison a new dimension to his gifting, dream interpreter. At 17, he had had a dream. How many of you know sometimes we have callings and giftings, but when we're too mature to handle them, we don't know what to do with them? At 17, he had had a dream that God gave him that, you remember the dream he told his brothers about and they became angry? You see, sometimes some of you have a gifting, but you're not mature enough to handle your gifting yet because you haven't grown to a level of maturity to be able to handle the gifting that God has given you. You may have it already inside of you, but you have to develop maturity to be able to sustain the gifting that you have. When he was 17, he had a dream, and he didn't know what to do with the dream, and he went babbling it to everybody and turned his brothers against him because he didn't have the wisdom and maturity to handle the dream that God had given him. But now, this is about 10 years, 11 years later. He's been through the 101 slavery in Potiphar's house, 101 betrayal from his brothers, and now 101 prison sentence. He suffered. He's been knocked off the pedestal of youthful cockiness. He's suffered some. He's been betrayed. He's had to trust God. There's deeper waters that flow within his veins now. And now, when he's exposed to a dream, unlike when he was 17, now there's a depth there. Now he's not just blabbing out an answer. Now he turns to God. And God, in the middle of his prison, in the middle of his dark time, in the middle of his waiting room, God gives him a dimension to his calling that he never knew he had. See, some of you right now think that your prison is a waste of time. You think that your waiting room, you wish you could erase it, that it could come to an end. But what you don't realize is that God is using this prison time, this waiting room, to forge in you something deeper, something that you could not learn any other way except through a difficult trial, a waiting period. God is about to hone. God is about to shape. God is forming in you something that cannot be formed any other way. It may be a new dimension to your call. It may be a new sense of what God is calling you to do. Just like Joseph, he became a dream interpreter, not in freedom, but in his prison. And here's what happens. So they both tell him their dreams. And to the first guy, Joseph says to the first guy, to the cupbearer, he says, what's going to happen to you in 3 days from now? There's going to be a knock on the prison door. You're going to be let out of prison and you're going to be restored to the position that you had before. You're going to be restored to favor just as if you had never gone to prison. He was like, wow, high five, awesome. So the baker says, me, my turn now. He says, you, 3 days, knock on the door, you will also be let out of prison. But you're going to hang. You know, when the guy comes before you and gets a good answer, you think you're going to get one too. You line up and you get the bad one. And just like Joseph had said, it happened. 3 days later, the cupbearer was restored to his former position. And 3 days later, the baker was taken out and was hanged. But here's what I want you to know. I want you to understand that not only did he grow in his dimension as a dream interpreter, but I want you to know, Because some of you are wasting your prison time. Some of you are so focused on getting out of your waiting period that you have missed what God is trying to do within you and inside of you in your waiting time. Some of you are looking so much at the door that you don't know what God is trying to do inside of your heart. God is trying to shape and mold something inside of you, but you are missing it right now in this waiting period. I believe that sometimes it's in our prison time that we develop the essence of our calling and vision for our life and develop the giftings for our future. I think of a man by the name of Chuck Colson. Chuck Colson in 1969 to 1973 served as a counsel to President infamous Richard Nixon. He was once known as the president's hatchet man. After the Watergate scandal, Colson, who was not a believer, was sentenced to prison. Right before he went into prison in 1973, he gave his life to Christ. And he served for 8 months in the maximum prison in Alabama as the first member of the Nixon administration to be incarcerated. While he was in prison, maximum security prison, he went from Washington, high profile, second man to the president, and now he's in an Alabama maximum security prison. But it's while Colson was in prison that he received the calling, the vision, the destiny that he would throw the rest of his life into. Because it was there in prison that God spoke to his heart. It was there in prison that God said, all that you've been pursuing, fame and fortune and recognition, is of no value. I have a calling and a purpose for your life that is totally different than what you have been pursuing up until this time. Colson came out of his prison and he started Prison Fellowship, which is one of the strongest, largest ministries in prisons across North America. Colson went on to be a public speaker and write over 30 books and influence tens of thousands of people, especially focused on other prisoners inside. It was in prison that he found his calling. One of the journalists that was mentored by Chuck Colson said this of him: the destruction of Chuck's career freed up his skills for his calling he would have never chosen, providing fulfillment beyond his ambitions. And he often said this: bless you, prison, for having been in my life. So all I'm saying to you right now is that if you're in prison, a waiting period of disappointment, a place where you feel like your hopes and dreams are not being fulfilled, a place that's hard to be in, a place where you have limited control, a place that you're saying, I can't wait to get out of this season of my life. I can't wait, to get married. I can't wait to retire. Can't wait to get out of this job. Can't wait to overcome this illness. Can't wait to pay off my debt. Then I'll start living. I want to tell you, maybe now is the time that God is really asking you to live in the middle of your prison. How many of you know what I'm talking about here? I believe that sometimes our greatest discovery comes in the darkest of places. Some of you are going to look back at this dark place right now that you're going through, this difficult time, and you're going to point to that as your greatest time of growth, your most powerful time of revelation, your defining moment that happened in the middle of the darkest time in your life, but it geared you to your calling, to what God would use for the rest of your life. Number two, write this down. Not only must we not put our life on pause, but remember, God is at work behind the scenes. Don't doubt that God has a plan. Wait with patient expectation. So the Bible says that Joseph interpreted both the dream of the cupbearer and the dream of the baker, and his interpretation was fulfilled. And he told the cupbearer, hey, when you get out of prison And when you go back to the palace, remember me. Remember that I've been unjustly imprisoned. Speak to the king. Ask him. Let him show me favor. In 3 days, the cupbearer was let out. He was elevated to his former position. And guess what? He forgot all about Joseph. How many of you know it's a lot harder to wait if you think the door is about to open? If you don't think it's going to open in a long time, it's a little bit easier to wait. But if you feel like the door is going to open now, you're like, okay, I got my bags packed. I'm waiting. Hey, I hear someone walking down the hall. Hey. No, it's just feeding me my breakfast. The waiting becomes harder the higher our expectation to get out. The slower the clock ticks when we feel like the time is getting closer.
2: 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Here again is Mark.
1: The cupbearer, it says in chapter 40, verse 23, it says, the chief cupbearer, however, did not remember Joseph. He forgot him. In chapter 41, verse 1, it says, when 2 full years had passed, the longest 24 months of Joseph's life, 2 full years. How many of you know that 2 years can seem like a lifetime? When you're having fun, it goes by really fast. When you're not having fun, it goes by really, really, really, really slow. How many of you feel like this season of your life is going by pretty slow? Come on, be honest. Slow. When you're waiting, when you're expecting something to happen and it's not happening, it just, the clock ticks slower. When I come to a stop sign, a stoplight. I've been at some stoplights when I'm in a hurry and I'm expecting it to change. I tell my wife, this stoplight's broken. I'm sure it is. I think I should go through it because it can't really be this long. And she says, no, you're just in a hurry. I've been at Starbucks drive-through. I'm expecting my latte, expecting my coffee. And when I expect it, it feels like time goes slower. And I start thinking, what are they, milking a cow, stirring the milk till it turns to cream, individually squeezing every grain out? I mean, how long can it take to make a cup of coffee? Seriously, when you're waiting for it, it just goes by slowly. How many of you have been praying for that husband to change? How many of you have been praying to meet that person that will be your life partner? And it just seems, how slow can this go, God? How many of you have been waiting for that acceptance letter? And it just seems like it takes forever. How many of you have been waiting for a circumstance to change that you feel like is holding you back? And it feels like the clock is ticking in slow motion. It's during those times that you have to pause and remember, God, you have a plan. And Lord, even though it feels like nothing's moving forward, I trust the fact that you are working behind the scenes, doing what I cannot see in the natural, but you're working in the supernatural. Can I remind you folks today, God has a plan. God has a plan. God has a plan. And I want you to notice what happened. Look at this passage. I want you to see what was happening here. It tells us that behind the scenes, God had given Pharaoh a dream. Who gave Pharaoh a dream? God. He's working while Joseph was sleeping. God was working on a plan. Hear this. Hear this. Listen to me well. Listen. Sometimes God stirs a problem in the palace while he creates a solution in the prison.

important. We lose patience when we feel like it's never going to change. We begin to wonder, God, what are you doing? Can I tell you, just because you can't see God doing it doesn't mean he's not doing it. Just because you can't see God moving the pieces around for your future doesn't mean that God is not moving the pieces around. God works in the background. We live in the present. We only see this side of what God is doing, but behind, God is working, moving things around. God was giving Pharaoh a dream, and God was giving Joseph the ability to interpret dreams. And when God is formed and in the perfect timing, then God connects the dots. Has it ever happened to you before? Where suddenly you look and say, wow, God was connecting the dots all along. I just didn't see it. And can I tell you, sometimes God is connecting the dots before you even started to pray. I remember years ago, we were starting out in ministry, and we were doing really, really bad financially. And I was praying, God, we're living on the brink of poverty here. And Lord, you need to do something. And I remember praying and the very next day receiving a letter that had a check for exactly what we needed. And I realized it took 5 days for this check to get here. I just prayed yesterday. Oh my, come on. God was anticipating my prayer, and before I ever prayed it, he was already setting in motion the answer to my prayer. Only God can do that. He had already set it in motion. Before I ever prayed, he was connecting the dots. God is working behind the scenes in so many of your lives, and you don't even know it yet. And in verse 9, finally the cupbearer, after the Pharaoh had a dream, the cupbearer remembers that his dream was interpreted by Joseph, who was in prison. And it says in verse 9 of chapter 41, he said, "Today I'm reminded." Which leads me to my third and final point. Number one, take your life off pause. Number two, see that God is working behind the scenes. Number three, don't harden your heart. Allow yourself to be humbled and prepared for your next season. Pharaoh had a troubling dream. No one seemed to be able to interpret the dream. The cupbearer, after 2 years, while Joseph is waiting, is reminded. He remembers, oh yeah. Hey, I know a guy who's about 30 years old, a Hebrew, who has this uncanny ability to interpret dreams. And maybe, Pharaoh, this guy can interpret your dream. So they hurry out. They find Joseph. Suddenly the door opens when he's least expecting it. They clean him up. It says they shave him. They dress him up, wash him up to be presentable before the Pharaoh. In verse 14, it says, so Pharaoh sent for Joseph, and he was quickly brought from the dungeon. When he had shaved and changed his clothes. By the way, good idea for some of you guys if you're going on your first date. When he had shaved and changed his clothes, he came before, just a little advice to young men out there. Pharaoh said to Joseph, I had a dream, and no one can interpret it. But I have heard it said of you that when you hear a dream, you can interpret it. Here's the most powerful man on the planet, the Pharaoh of Egypt, at that time, the nation that ruled the world, and he's speaking to a slave boy, a prisoner, bringing him out, saying, I heard that you have this special ability to interpret dreams. And I want you to know this seasoned, broken, humbled response of Joseph. I cannot do it. Hallelujah. The cocky Joseph would have said, sure, here I am. What's up, Pharaoh? Lay it on me. Got it down. This isn't a 17-year-old cocky kid anymore. This is a broken,

0: seasoned, humble, mature man of God. He says, no, I cannot do it. The greater you go in grace, the greater you grow in wisdom, the more you discover how incapable you are of doing anything about from the power of God.
1: So maybe you're in the middle of your prison right now, and you're in a place where God is humbling you, teaching you. Maybe you're in that waiting room and you're saying, God, how long? No life experience in God is wasted if we allow the Spirit of God to work on us. Joseph could have thought, this is wasted time, but God had a purpose in the pain. So I want to speak to you right now. I want to pray for you that are feeling right now that you're in a place of waiting or a place of pain, and you don't know what the purpose is. I do believe that in God's master plan, if we give it over to God, that God has the power and ability to use even that which is bad for good. He's not the author of it, but he can use it for good. So Father, I pray right now for that person that's in a place of waiting. They don't understand their prison. They don't understand the place of pain. They're not sure why they're going through what they're going through. I pray that you would infuse them with hope, God. I pray that you would give them perseverance in the midst of the prison cell they find themselves in, God. I pray that you would remind them that you are sovereign, that you do have a purpose, and that you do have a plan. And in the right moment, God, I pray that you would unveil that plan, God, that they would look back and see, yes, thank you, God, for those things that I even despised at the time. So God, I pray, encourage that person right now to persevere. I ask this in Jesus' name. Amen.
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12: USA Radio News, I'm Ron Warner. A new four-lane bridge linking China and North Korea has opened after a delay of more than a decade. The crossing creates another route for transportation and trade between the two countries, which have strengthened economic and diplomatic ties with Russia in recent years. The practical impact will depend on how extensively the bridge is used and what trade restrictions remain in place. An experiment described by the Washington Post suggests people who viewed AI-altered photographs were more likely to report false memories of the images. Researchers tested about 200 patients and found that some who saw modified pictures later recalled details that were not in the originals. The findings raised questions about synthetic media, eyewitness accounts, and misinformation. More research will be needed to understand how broadly the effect applies outside the experiment. 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
14: At least two people were hospitalized this afternoon following a shooting at an elementary school in Bend, Oregon, and the attacker was shot and killed. Bend Police spokesperson Sheila Miller said during a media briefing, "We don't have a number at this point. We know children are among the victims." Authorities received a call about a shot fired into a car outside Silver Rail Elementary at 12:59 p.m. and arrived on scene within minutes. Further 911 calls came from inside the school. The suspect was shot shortly after, though Miller said she didn't know if it was by police or a bystander. She said the shooter went down inside the school soon after police arrived. The conditions of those injured were not immediately known. Ballots are going in the mail for Washington's general election in November. Election officials say it's best to use the county elections drop box by November 3rd. If you mail in your ballot, send it no later than October 27th. The Washington State Department of Transportation is warning drivers about delays that will be caused by construction on the Tacoma Narrows Bridge. Brad Ford reports.
15: 90,000 vehicles use the bridge daily. The 76-year-old bridge needs repairs. Starting Saturday, October 24th, two westbound lanes will close until Sunday, November 8th. WashDOT says delays could be an hour or more to get over the bridge. I'm Brad Ford.
14: In sports, in the NFL tonight, the Seattle Seahawks will try to rebound from Sunday's loss to San Francisco as they take on the Broncos in Denver. The Seattle Kraken continue their five-game road trip today in Tampa against the Lightning. Seattle is 3-0-0 on the trip. The Kraken sit at 5-2-0 on the season. In the baseball playoffs, Cleveland has taken a 2-1 lead in the best of seven American League Championship Series after a 3-2 win today over Tampa Bay. And Milwaukee can sweep the National League Championship Series with a win tonight in Los Angeles over the Dodgers. In our KCIS Seattle area forecast, it'll be mostly clear tonight, mostly sunny tomorrow, clouding up tomorrow night. Then we'll have rain on Saturday and mostly sunny on Sunday. Our lows tonight, the upper 40s to mid 50s. Highs tomorrow, the upper 60s to mid 70s. 60 to 65 on Saturday and mid 50s to near 60 on Sunday. We'll take a look at traffic next.
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14: A new problem in Bothell, northbound 405, approaching northeast 160th. An accident is blocking the two left lanes. It's about a 15-minute drive from 124th in the Totem Lake area of Kirkland on up. We had an earlier accident south 5 at 320th and Federal Way. It's been cleared, but a long off-and-on slowdown from the 405-518 interchange in Tukwila. Over 35 minutes to get through there. South 167 is an alternate heavy from 405 and Renton to 516 in Kent. That takes over 35 minutes. Getting into downtown Seattle, South 5 is slowing from North Gate off and on to pass Denny. That takes over 25 minutes. Northbound from Michigan up to James and South 405 leaving Bellevue. Northeast 8th, the Coal Creek Parkway takes over 20 minutes. And traffic is from the KCIS Family Newsletter. 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
23: This
19: welcome to In the Markets with Janet Parshall. I am thrilled we're going to spend the hour together, particularly because we're going to talk about, out of that cacophony of the marketplace of ideas, the fact that so many are rediscovering Christianity. That is good news, by the way. And we're going to talk about that with Dr. Alistair McGrath, who has written an absolutely fabulous book that helps us to understand the transformational aspects of the scripture. The book is called Rethinking Christianity, A Thoughtful Guide to a Life-Changing Faith. Let me tell you who Dr. McGrath is, and it's a joy to have him back on the program again. He discovered Christianity while an undergrad at Oxford. He spent the rest of his life exploring its rich themes and their wider impact, and then he got a first-class set of honors in chemistry at Oxford, earned his first of what would be three doctorates, the first in biomedical science, the two others in theology and intellectual history. Then he began teaching at Oxford in 1983, where he was appointed lecturer in Christian doctrine at Wycliffe Hall. He now serves as senior research fellow at the Ian Ramsey Center for Science and Religion at Oxford University, and he lives with his family near Oxford. We welcome him from overseas. Dr. McGrath, thank you so much, not just for the book, but for the gift of your time, and especially noting it's much later there than it is here in the Washington, D.C. area. So thank you for once again joining us.
24: It is my pleasure. I'm really looking forward to our conversation.
19: As am I, and I thank you so much for the thought that you put in this book. It really is not highly academic. What it is it challenges us to think. And let me just say at the offset how much I appreciate your work, because here in Washington, D.C., we have more PhDs per capita than any other city in the United States. And there is this mythology that permeates not just this capital city, but the nation writ large, that somehow there is this ongoing conflict between faith and reason. And if you come to faith in Jesus Christ, you have to put your brains in a shoebox, put it under the bed, and you never think again. And yet, I read the scriptures, and I see that not only is the heart transformed, but the mind is renewed. We're told to not only gird our loins, but to gird our mind. So I'm trying to challenge my friends here, to people all across the country, to think biblically, but to think critically at the same time. And what I so appreciate about your work is that we can give a defense of the gospel. We can contend, as it tells us in the book of Jude, and we don't ever have to be embarrassed about it, but it's the way in which we consider Christianity, hence your title. And I'm so glad that you called it Rethinking Christianity, because what you're not saying is, I don't know, you better give this a second thought, that's been found wanting. In fact, it's the antithesis. It's, let's consider all that it is and understand why there's a permanency to this kind of worldview. The genesis of this book I find fascinating because it really emanated out of conversations you have with students at Oxford. Tell me about that.
24: Yes, well, I have lots of visitors at Oxford. They come to me, they want to talk about Christianity. They know I've debated Richard Dawkins, so they wanted to really just talk to me about what Christianity is all about and what its appeal is. And what I noticed is over the years, two things happened. First of all, the questions changed. It wasn't, hey, can I be a Christian if I'm an intelligent person? It was much more, please explain to me the difference that my faith might make to my life. And the second thing that I really noticed is that they were no longer expecting Christianity to be shown to be wrong. They had this deep hunch that there's something really significant here. Christianity's been here for 2,000 years. There's clearly something here that gives it vitality, and they wanted me to explain what it was. And this book, Rethinking Christianity, is basically the result of these conversations I had with these young people, helping them to discover the richness, the vitality of the Christian faith, and also to realize, as you were saying a moment ago, we don't need to be embarrassed about our faith. It is wonderful. It's transformative. And the book, hopefully, will give its readers lots of ideas about how they can talk about this with their friends.
19: Yeah, excellent. That's exactly what you do in the book. So, Dr. McGrath, I think it would be germane if you could share with our friends a little bit of your own spiritual journey, because you start out identifying yourself at one point as being clearly atheistic in your worldview. Talk to me about that and how you go from where you were to where you are today.
24: Well, when I was a teenager, I was an atheist. I was studying science at high school. I wanted to go into biomedical research if I could. And the wisdom of that age, we're going back to the 1960s now, was, look, science and religion are enemies. You can't be a scientist and a Christian. I bought into that for a while. But then when I went up to Oxford, I began to talk to many intelligent Christian students, and I realized I'd got it wrong, that actually there was no real tension between science and faith. And moreover, my atheism was largely the result of misunderstanding what Christianity was. So I had a lot of rethinking to do. And to cut a long story short, I came to realize that Christianity was utterly transformative. It gives you a new vision of life. It really excites you. And I spent really the rest of my career since then learning about Christianity and figuring out how best to help people to explain it to their friends and deal with the kind of questions they might have. So it all comes out of my own conversion experience. I didn't understand what Christianity was. I want to help other people understand that and realize the difference it makes.
19: So, Dr. McGrath, how does one, and your journey in and of itself is absolutely fascinating, how do you go from getting a degree, a doctorate exactly, in molecular biophysics, and then eventually become a lecturer in Christian doctrine and theology? That's a fascinating journey in and of itself.
24: Yes, and it was a complicated journey, but basically I began by doing a doctorate in the biomedical sciences at Oxford, and then I won a scholarship, and I discovered this scholarship allowed me to do two things, either to do continue my biomedical research, or to do what Oxford calls a second first degree, in other words, a bachelor's degree. So I took my life in my hands and asked my college if I could do both. You know, could I please do my biomedical research and study for a degree in theology at Oxford? And they thought, let's see what this guy does. And they said, okay, go ahead and do it. And it worked out really well. And that's how I became a theologian. And then I really came back to Oxford to study theology. It was life-changing. I'll tell you more about that soon.
19: Excellent. You hear the music. What a pro you are. There's so much more to this story, and the book is absolutely delightful. It's called Rethinking Christianity, A Thoughtful Guide to a Life-Changing Faith. It really reminds us of the primacy of the gospel, the historicity, the authenticity, the transformative nature of the gospel, which should help you to go out there and influence and occupy and to let your light so shine. More with Dr. Alistair McGrath on his brand new book right after this.
0: October 16th and 17th. 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While everyone isn't a Dwight Moody, each one of us was born for a purpose. 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That's missions with an S.
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19: 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That's why I've chosen the story of God and us as this month's truth tool. 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That's 877-JANET-58, or go to inthemarketwithjanetparshall.org. We have the privilege of spending the hour with Dr. Alistair McGrath, who currently now happens to be the Senior Research Fellow at the Ian Ramsey Center for Science and Religion at Oxford University. His newest book is called Rethinking Christianity, A Thoughtful Guide to a Life-Changing Faith, and that's exactly what it is. So if I can, Dr. McGrath, let me go back a bit to your spiritual journey, your pilgrim's progress, as it were. I'm not sure where you were spiritually after you got the doctorate in the molecular biophysics and then decided to go for the second degree. What happened to you spiritually when you decided that you were in the world of science as an identifiable, self-identified atheist that made you now suddenly hungry for theology?
24: I think talking to my Christian friends at Oxford after my conversion really brought home to me that I had a lot to learn about Christianity. And the more I learned, the more sermons I heard, the more books I read, the more I got excited about this. I began to realize, look, there's something really wonderful here. I want to explore my new faith and learn more about it. But the difficulty really was I always had this sense that there was so much more to learn. And so I thought if I could only take a degree in theology, that might really give me this added depth, which I so earnestly wanted. And that's one of the reasons why I wanted to study theology, really to take me the next stage of my journey of discipleship and discover more about this wonderful faith. And also, I think, to try and make out how I could connect with people beyond the church. It was not just to deepen my own faith. It was very much to help me reach out and speak to people outside the church. So in many ways, I saw the study of theology as being part of my own journey of faith. In other words, really deepening my knowledge of my faith and also my ability to be able to reach beyond the church and to speak to people in the wider culture. I was an atheist who became a Christian, and I wanted to help other atheists become Christians as well.
19: Well, you say in the book that initially you would have categorized your conversion as being intellectual. Tell me what you mean by that and how you discovered that it was oh so much more than that.
24: Yeah, that's a really good question. I began my walk of faith really by realizing Christianity made sense of things. And C.S. Lewis was a really important influence in just helping me to consolidate that insight. But as I began to go deeper into my faith, I realized that Christianity didn't just nourish my mind. It spoke to my soul. It captured my imagination. It really spoke to my deep feelings of longing for something of ultimate significance. And so if you like, I've never given up on the fact that Christianity is intellectually wonderful. I began to realize there were other things it was as well. It speaks to our deepest desires. It captures our imagination. And I began to realize I had to expand my vision of faith, really, to do justice to everything I was reading in Scripture and hearing from my fellow Christians at Oxford.
19: Well, you say that there are primarily two audiences for this book. Since you're talking to a wide variety of people and listeners right now, please identify, as you did in the book, who those two audiences are.
24: Well, there are two groups of people I'm really hoping I'll be able to speak to. One is Christians who just want a bit of encouragement, who want to be reassured that their faith makes sense, and reassured also that, yes, our culture is asking some good questions about faith, but there are equally good answers that can be given. So if you like, I'm reassuring Christians, your faith makes sense. It's far richer and deeper than you think. And please be strong in your faith. I'm speaking also to a second readership. And this readership is rather like the people who visited me in Oxford. They're people who are curious about Christianity, or who are in effect aware there's a great big gap in their lives and have this deep sense that maybe Christianity might be able to speak to them powerfully and transform their lives. And in many ways, what this book is doing, in addition to reassuring Christians, is to help those who are thinking about Christianity to begin to see the difference that Christianity makes to us. In other words, not simply what its ideas are, but what its life-changing potential is. It gives us a secure base in life. It brings us meaning. It reassures us that we actually matter. And above all, it helps us find out what our purpose in life is. So those are the two groups of people I'm really hoping to reach with this book.
19: Yeah, and my vantage point, you do that beautifully. So let me go to the way you begin the book. What a wonderful way to start a book. It starts with the question, why are so many people rediscovering Christianity? The inherent optimism of that question I find appealing right out of the gate. But then you jump into the identifying reality of Western culture, particularly in the United States here, of the shifting sand of the culture, if you will, the epidemic of loneliness, the disconnectedness, the paradox of feeling connected through artificial intelligence and yet not connecting with our other human beings. So something's afoot here where we feel like we don't have an anchor. There is no bedrock footing. And so it seems from your vantage point, and I think you're spot on, it's creating a hunger to know if there's something else out there, because what we're experiencing now, I speak writ large, the culture, is unsatisfying, and it's creating a new hunger in the human heart.
24: Well, that's exactly right. And I think I found the parable Christ gives at the certain Sermon on the Mount in Matthew 7, you're contrasting the house that's built on a rock with the house that's built on shifting sands. As I look at modern American culture, it's all over the place. There's nothing stable. You know, 10 years' time, everything changes, and people are looking for something that's going to last, something that gives them stability in their life. What I try to bring out in this book is the fact that Christianity is rooted in something deep. It's got a long history. It's got deep metaphysical roots. What I mean by that is this isn't something we've made up. This is something real that we come in connection with. And that means it's going to stay with us for the rest of our lives. It's not going to go out of date. It's something we grow into as we grow in our faith. And it seems to me that's really important in this rapidly changing culture where so many people are wondering, is there something I can build my life on that isn't going to be shown to be irrelevant in 5 years' time? Christianity has this staying power, which is just so important.
19: Yeah, exactly right. When we come back, Dr. McGrath, I want to talk about throwaway worldviews. And I also want to talk about reality here. And I also want to talk about, there's so many things I've read in the book. It's dog-eared and underlined, and I absolutely loved it. But what I particularly appreciated was we can defend the gospel intellectually, and we can do so in terms of one kind of apologetics. But what I loved especially is that there's something different about Christianity that speaks to the human condition, that speaks to the heart, that some of these other worldviews don't do. And that's perhaps, in this day and age, one of our stronger arguments about Christianity is the authenticity of transformation as a result of the gospel. It's a wonderful new book. It's called Rethinking Christianity, A Thoughtful Guide to a Life-Changing Faith, written by our guest, Dr. Alistair McGrath. More right after this.
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19: Hi, this is Janet Parshall, and you're listening to AM 630 KCIS. Dr. Alistair McGrath has a brand new book out. It's fabulous. It's called Rethinking Christianity. And the subtitle is An Apt Descriptor, A Thoughtful Guide to a Life-Changing Faith. So, Dr. McGrath, you talk about Christianity as a vision of reality. And when I was reading that section of the book, I thought, you know, when you think about it, that shouldn't surprise us as Christians at all, because God certainly understands the human condition. He is the maker of us as human beings. We are made in his image. When Jesus comes, fully God, fully man, he steps into the muck and mire and the mess that is the human condition and understands it absolutely, totally, and completely. He was immersed in it. So Christianity is inarguably a perspective on reality. So compare that, if you would, when you talk previously in the book about Plato's Republic and Plato's Cave. I thought that was a fascinating way to look at the idea that perhaps some of the spiritual blindness out there is a sense of a failure to recognize reality.
24: Well, I think that's right. I mean, Plato, the Greek philosopher, had this wonderful analogy. He says, look, imagine a group of people who all their lives have been trapped in an underground cave, and they just don't know there's a bigger world beyond that cave. So they think, hey, what you see is what you get. That's it. Let's get used to it. And then someone arrives in the cave from outside and says, hey, you guys, there's this big, brilliant world outside the cave. That's what you've got isn't reality. It's just a cave. Let's go and discover reality beyond the cave. It's a brilliant analogy. And of course, it speaks very, very powerfully to lots of people who are trapped in a very inadequate secular worldview, who in effect are missing out on a wonderful vision of reality, like the one that Christianity brings to us. So one of the points I try to make in this book is the need to realize the difference that Christianity makes. It's wonderful vision of the way things are, which expands our understanding of who we are, the difference we can make, and gives us a sense of everything that God wants us to do in his world as we try and help people, other people to see this wonderful vision of the world that Christianity makes possible.
19: You make the point of the book that natural science and reason cannot provide the total answer. Why is that? And what does Christianity do to fill in the gaps?
24: Well, I think reason and science are both great in their own ways, but the key thing is they both have their limits, and we need to realize that. And what Christianity does is not to go against reason, it goes beyond it. It in effect says, look, here's what reason is pointing towards but couldn't take us all the way. It talks about this transcendent world, this wonderful vision of a God who loves us, who comes into this world to redeem us in Christ. And in many ways, I'm simply saying, look, science and reason are are great, but there's an awful lot more that needs to be said, and they can't say it. And that's why Christianity is able to take us so much further and to answer those deepest questions of our heart, which otherwise couldn't be answered. So science good, reason good, but Christianity is able to take us further and give us this wonderful vision of who we are and what life is all about.
19: So following in that same thought, you talk about, and I'm so glad you did, because I think sometimes it's part of the mythology that prevents people from examining Christianity, is that there is this supposed conflict between faith and science. It's not true at all. And you give this brilliant explanation that they are different, but that doesn't make them incompatible or contraindicatory. Talk to me about that.
24: Well, I think one of the things you learn very quickly if you're a scientist is that different sciences are developed to look at different aspects of reality. In other words, we use different toolkits to look at our complex world. Science is one of those. It's a very important toolkit, but again, it has its limits. Christianity is also one of those toolkits, and it's able to answer questions that science cannot. Science is very, very good at helping us to understand how our universe functions. And that's really important. But we all want to know, what does our universe actually mean? Where do we fit into this bigger scheme of things? And science can't really answer that question, but Christianity can. So if you like to imagine somebody wearing a set of spectacles, one lens on its own helps you see one thing. If you take both lenses together, they give you a stereoscopic vision. They give you depth. And so what I'm saying is that Christianity adds to what science is able to tell us and gives us not simply information about how things work, but about what our world means, what we mean, and how we can live a fulfilled life in this world. So for me, science is enriched by the Christian gospel and able to do things which otherwise it just couldn't do.
19: Mm. So now, in light of what you just said, talk to me about the distinction, and you make this point in a myriad of ways throughout the book, the difference between facts and beliefs.
24: Well, a fact is simply something we can all be sure about, like, for example, 2 and 2 make 4. And it's great to know that. But my question would be, you know, what difference does that make in real life? You know, what we need are truths about what life is all about, truths about what is good, truths about what our true goal is. And these are beliefs, things we can't prove to be true. They're not facts. But here's the point. They really matter. All of us want to find out who we really are, what we're meant to be doing, what the meaning of life is. And the key point is that all of us, whether we are atheists or Christians, believe certain things to be true and base our lives upon them. And what I'm saying to Christians is, look, realize you are not on your own here. Atheists believe things as well. And the key point I'm trying to bring out is you have to believe, because beliefs about who we are, what life is all about, what is good, are things that we can't prove to be true, but they're really important in living a good life. So I'm just saying, beliefs really matter.
19: Yeah. Boy, so much in the book. It's called Rethinking Christianity, A Thoughtful Guide to a Life-Changing Faith. Again, if you already are a follower of Jesus Christ and he is your Savior and Lord, this is a wonderful way to remind you that we should never be ashamed of the gospel of Jesus Christ, because it is the only worldview that fills in the gaps, that speaks of real reality, that gives us purpose and meaning and defines that question, and also fills, in the words of Blaise Pascal, that God-shaped void in our heart. To the non-believer, it really is questioning whether or not any other reality you've believed in up to this point can stand the test of time and provide what your heart is crying out for. Back after this.
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12: 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Her husband had just been baptized. A few years before, she herself had just started following Jesus and discovered KCIS. She listened every day, but her husband wasn't interested in faith. So whenever she drove his car, she would leave KCIS plain when she parked it. Day after day, song after song, message after message. 2.5 years later, he now listens too. And recently, he asked to be united with Christ through baptism. That's how God often works, not always through big moments, but through faithful everyday moments. 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
14: And good afternoon. 405 northbound getting into Bothell. We had an accident just south of 160th. It's been cleared, but it's about a 25-minute drive from 520 leaving Bellevue. South 405 will take you over 30 minutes from 520 to Coal Creek Parkway. Getting into downtown Seattle, northbound 5, about 20 minutes from Michigan to James. Then another 20 from Denny to the Ship Canal Bridge. South 5, about 30 minutes from Northgate down past Denny. About a 20-minute slowdown. West 520 approaching Foster Island to I-5. South 5 takes over 30 minutes from the 405 518 interchange in Tukwila down to 516 in Des Moines. And South 167, that's heavy from 405 in Renton all the way down past South 277th in Kent. That'll take you well over half an hour to get through. And traffic is from the KCIS Family Newsletter. 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In our KCIS Seattle area forecast, it'll be mostly clear tonight, mostly sunny tomorrow, clouding up tomorrow night. Then we'll have rain on Saturday and mostly sunny on Sunday. Our lows tonight, the upper 40s to mid 50s. Highs tomorrow, the upper 60s to mid 70s. 60 to 65 on Saturday and mid 50s to near 60 on Sunday.
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19: 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What a privilege to spend the hour with Dr. Alistair McGrath. He joins us from Oxford. I so appreciate the later hour there and his graciousness in spending time with us here in the United States. Well, not one, not two, but three earned doctorate degrees, one in biomedical sciences, two other in theology and intellectual history. Started teaching at Oxford in 1983. He was appointed at that time lecturer in Christian doctrine at Wycliffe Hall. He now serves as senior research fellow at the Ian Ramsey Center for Science and Religion at Oxford University. His newest book is called Rethinking Christianity, A Thoughtful Guide to a Life-Changing Faith. And it really is that book for our time. And I appreciate the compassion with which this book is written. The intellectual arguments are there, absolutely, but it's really understanding the hole in the human heart that was put there, by the way, by God himself. So, Dr. McGrath, let me talk to you about this. There's a section of the book where you talk about the same old questions that have been asked probably since time immemorial. And one of this is, are we fooling ourselves? And you talk about, this is why I asked you earlier about the difference between facts and beliefs. And you have this excellent quote from Thomas Nagel, who desperately wanted atheism to be true. Talk to me about that and why that's part of this deception that so many are under.
24: Well, that's a great question. And if you read Sigmund Freud, he's saying, look, Christians just make up God. They want to believe in God, so they invent him. My argument throughout this book is human beings are very good at inventing worldviews, and that's true of atheism as well. And you've mentioned the philosopher Tom Nagel. And Tom Nagel, in effect, in one of his books, simply says, I don't want there to be a God. I don't want the universe to be like that. And so let me develop some arguments that show there is no God. But the point is, his desire there should be no God came first. All he's doing is developing arguments to, in effect, prove what he wants to be true. He's deceiving himself. So the key point I'm simply making is that very often atheists say, look, Christians just make stuff up so that they can, in effect, believe what they want to. I think I need to say very clearly, it's not just Christians who do this, and Christians actually don't do this, but you find this in atheist writers as well. Human beings are very good at making up stories about what they'd like to be true. The gospel is saying, hey, this is the way things really are. Let's get used to this and live in this world of truth that's disclosed in Christ.
19: Wow. You say, and you're echoing Pascal, I think I almost prefer your saying over his, you say we are stamped with the imprint of a transcendent God and can never shake this off. That's not by accident. It's by divine design. So it does raise a peculiar question, which is, if there is that void, if there is that indelible mark that the Creator himself has put on each and every one of us, if we understand, first of all, as believers, the idea that he's not willing that any should perish, but that all should come to repentance. If we read his promises that if we seek him with all our heart, we will find him because he will be found, that we think we find God all the while in reality, he's pursuing us. It does raise a sad question, the best word I can think of why all don't come to faith in Christ, because the hallmarks are there, the evidence is there, the inklings, the yawning, the yearning rather is there, but it doesn't happen in every heart. And so let me pause for a minute and ask you, as someone who thinks deeply about these issues, why is that?
24: Well, that's a really good question. And I think part of the answer is that there's some people who simply do not want things to be like this. In other words, they may say, well, maybe this is true, but I don't want to go there. I want to remain my own master. So if you like, very often there's this desire to remain autonomous. We don't want to find God because we're worried about what God will do with us if we do. And so I think one of the things we need to try and do is, if we're talking to people like that, say, look, I'm an example of somebody who invited God into my life. It has transformed me. It's made a difference. Please don't hold back. There's something you really need to discover. It's transformative. God is calling you. He's planted in you signals that you really belong to him. You have a homing instinct to come back to God. Please let this happen. I can tell you how wonderful this is. So you can use your own experience to try and help people to see the difference this will make to their lives.
19: You use a phrase, and I smiled because I probably will use it now more and more in my life as well, of favorite companions, traveling companions. And I smiled because even before you identified it in the book, I was thinking it when I was reading the parallels here between you and C.S. Lewis, both born in Ireland, both at one point in your lives declaring your atheism, and both ending up at Oxford. So, and I'm so thankful that he's saturated throughout the book as well. But he is one of your favorite companions. What is it particularly about Lewis? And by the way, rethinking Christianity is a subtle hat tip, I think, to mere Christianity. So tell me why he was a favorite, remains a favorite traveling companion for you.
24: When I was converted as a student at Oxford many years ago, I was trying to think all these big questions through, and my fellow students were struggling a bit to answer my questions. And I think one of them probably in desperation said, "Oh, for heaven's sake, Alistair, why don't you try reading C.S. Lewis?" So I thought, well, I've heard about C.S. Lewis. He wrote a book about a lion or something. So I started to read C.S. Lewis. And I have to say, my eyes were open. My heart began to beat faster. And I began to realize this guy is really good. So I discovered Lewis as what I call a traveling companion. What I mean by that is somebody who walks with you as you journey, who helps you think things through. And Lewis is remarkably helpful to me, as he is to many people. And what I simply say to those listening is, first of all, we all need traveling companions to accompany us, to reassure us. But we also, I think, need to find some ones that are really helpful. And Lewis, certainly in my view, is really, really good at reassuring you Christianity makes sense and helping you to go deeper into the richness of faith.
19: Yes, so well said. You write in the book that you came to see that you had embraced a way of thinking about the Christian faith that was intellectually defensible, but existentially impoverished. And then you discovered later on that Christianity both informs the mind and nourishes the soul. And Dr. McGrath, it is that second part. You know, I've talked to a lot of apologists who approach the defense of Christianity through the mind. But if we stop there, I think we do the gospel a disservice, because it isn't just a set of facts. It isn't just a particular worldview. There's something powerfully, well, it's almost identifiable, except that we become the living ambassadors, a term that you refer to in the book as well, of what it means to be transformed by the gospel. If we fail to recognize not just the defensible facts of this worldview, but the transformative nature, then we really ourselves haven't got a full grasp of the gospel. It is that transformative part that makes the profound difference, distinction, and deliciousness of the gospel, if I can put it that way.
24: Well, you put it very well. I think it's a very important point. And one of the points I try to make, I hope gently and graciously in this book, is that there are many Christians who need to do some rethinking because they have limited faith in God to saying, there is a God. This is right. This is true. But haven't really discovered the experiential aspect of the transformative aspects of this, because Christianity speaks deeply to our souls, to our hearts, not simply to our minds. And there are many Christians who could tick off all the items on the creed, but haven't really absorbed in their hearts, in their souls, the difference that this makes. Mm-hmm. And so one of the things that I say in this book is we need to rethink Christianity to make sure we've really appreciated the depth it brings to our lives. It speaks to our minds, yes, but also to our souls, and it transforms us. So it's all about, in our journey of faith, discovering the deep transformative impact of Christianity upon us as it heals our souls, makes us better people, and doesn't just nourish our minds. It gives us this deep vision of reality and empowers us to go out and serve God in the world.
19: You're right. A key question at the heart of rethinking Christianity is whether we truly grasp the difference it makes to life rather than limiting its significance through a narrow understanding of what it offers. And that is utterly profound, particularly, and there's paradox here, can't be ignored. So it's 2016 Oxford Dictionary Word of the Year, post-truth. So we've juxtaposed truth, which is noble, objective, and is applicable to all people in all times and all places, with the idea that how you feel about it transcends objective truth. So post-truth means I don't care, that's your truth, that's not my truth, and it's not your truth, in fact, makes me feel uncomfortable. At first I thought, oh, this is going to create quite the dilemma in terms of our trying to share the gospel of Jesus Christ. But now after reading your book, I'm thinking, wait a minute, maybe it's the antithesis. Maybe now there's that hunger to know personally, to have that transformative aspect of your life where these other worldviews have been tried and found wanting, but Christianity makes that distinct difference, which I think now, instead of being a negative, might be a positive. So if post-truth, if that's where we're saying, if we've gotten to the point now where we're all our own gods, Genesis 3, we're all our own arbiters of what constitutes truth, there's an open door, it seems to me, for the gospel. Am I off on that, or do you think that's an open door for us?
24: No, it's an open door, because people invent their views of reality and call it truth, and then they discover they don't work. They don't satisfy us. And so they're looking for something that is not something they've invented, something that's out there that they can discover, something deeply rooted in a transcendent reality we call God. And that's one of the reasons, I think, where so many people are rediscovering Christianity, because they become fed up and disillusioned with the ideas they've invented. And Christianity is saying, look, this is the way it really is. You can, in effect, be reassured that this is the way things are, and it transforms the way you see things and the way you think about yourself. So I think we need to be very clear that Christianity tells the truth, both in terms of the way things are, but also something that can be trusted as we journey through life.
19: So well said. Let me take a break and come back. A conversation that's going far too quickly. The book is rich, for lack of a better word. It really does remind you again that it isn't just a set of objective truths, Christianity. It is about the transformative power of the gospel of Jesus Christ. And, you know, I keep thinking about that. The first time I went to Westminster Cathedral and I saw there the gravestone of William Wilberforce, the word

0: October 16th and 17th. 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While everyone isn't a Dwight Moody, each one of us was born for a purpose. 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
3: Hi, this is Janet Parshall, and you're listening to AM 630 KCIS. We're spending the hour with one of the most renowned theologians and most respected Christian scholars of our age, Dr. Alistair McGrath. He's written a new book called Rethinking Christianity, A Thoughtful Guide to a Life-Changing Faith. And this is a superb book for seekers as well as those who have walked with Christ for quite some time. Dr. McGrath, in your pilgrim's progress, God has seen fit to open the door of opportunity for you to engage with the, quote, new atheists. So I want to go particularly to Christopher Hitchens. I had an opportunity to debate him once as well, and my heart broke being with him because he was a tortured man. There wasn't any question about that. And I remember just weeping internally when he was talking about God and his cosmic bully activities toward Christ, who would make a son and then have him die on the cross. But then he flipped it immediately and talked about human suffering and said, why would you believe in a God that would allow a three-year-old to die of leukemia? So he struggled with an issue that, quite honestly, mankind has struggled with since we walked out of the garden, and it's this question of suffering. In your usual eloquence, you address this in the book as well, and that often can become an impediment for people to draw close to God because they think, well, if God is good, then comma, fill in the blank. So how do we respond to that, first of all, as saints who have walked with him for a while, but to the seeker who says, that is a part I don't understand about God, I don't know if I can embrace him?
4: Well, I think this is a very good question. I know many people who would share exactly the concern that you've raised. I think that there are two points that we need to make here. One was a point made by C.S. Lewis many years ago, which is that we have this gut instinct that this world shouldn't be like us. We shouldn't be suffering. It's not the way things ought to be. And then Lewis asks himself this question, hey, where am I getting this idea from? I must have some idea of what a perfect world is like to be able to make this judgment. And of course, Lewis is making the point that the idea of a perfect world is itself given by God. So there is this real tension between, if you like, his criticism of God and his relying on God to actually be able to make that criticism in the first place. But here's the second point, which I think is really important, and it's this, that Christianity is about reassuring us that even though we are walking through a world which we find very, very difficult to understand, that we are not doing so on our own, that God is journeying with us, he's accompanying us, he's holding us by the hand as we walk through the valley of the shadow of death, and we may not understand why we suffer, but we are not on our own. God is there with us, journeying with us, and we need to hold on to that. It's something deep and significant.
3: So toward the end of the book, you give us, and by the way, let me just pause and tell my friends, there's so much more in the book. You hear me say this always about books I love personally. There's so much more in the book that even the gift of 1 hour of Dr. McGrath's time I could possibly cover. If, however, I have started you thinking more deeply to go in and up, as Lewis said, in these kinds of conversations, then I really hope that I've done my job and you will get a copy of the book and read it for yourself, because it's a comfort, it's a challenge, it will hone us in our ability to offer our apologetic to the seeker. In particular, it will help you understand the real transformative power of the gospel, not just a set of facts, yes, they are there, but what it does in terms of beliefs. And so toward the end of the book, you encourage us to go deeper into our walk with Christ. This is marvelous, both for the person who's known the Lord for some time and those who are afraid to take that first step. And you talk about why there's really Christian virtue that can be found in the story of Christ. Talk to me about that.
4: Well, I think one of the things I'm trying to say in this book is that we don't just accept Christian beliefs, we begin

0: And to look to Christ as our example, the one who embodies wisdom and justice and so on. And it's all about recognizing Christianity is a way of life, not simply a way of thinking. And that's very, very important because we need to think about how we live a life of grace, a life of love. And very often when we look at the life of Christ, we see exactly those virtues that you and I are being called on to kind of live out in our own distinct ways. Mm-hmm. And one of the ways we can go deep into our faith and rethink it is by asking, you know, what would Jesus do in this situation? It's a reminder that we are people who have not simply discovered Christ, but can witness to his transformative impact in our lives by showing this love in our relationship with other people. So it's all about going deeper into our faith, not simply realizing it makes sense, but also it enables a meaningful way of living, which in effect, people around us will notice and say, hey, where'd you get that from? Mm. I really like that, and discover Christ through us.
1: Mm. So well said. Toward the end of the book, you really come full circle because you start by talking about the sort of shifting sands in the world today and the instability and the insecurity that so many people feel. And then at the end of the book, you talk about the quest for a secure base and make the statement that faith is like an anchor, attracting us securely to a stable foundation for our lives that can cope with the storms of life and its cultural shifts. And I've often said, I don't know how someone stands in an open grave without Jesus. That would be the most frightening experience in the world. But understanding the one who conquered death gives us the ability to put one foot in front of the other and press on until we're home in the celestial city. How can we convey that to someone, that there's a solidity here, there's a safety here, there is a security that no other worldview offers?
0: I think we have to explain to people that we all need this kind of security, an anchor for our souls, which means we can cope with life's storms. And the point we're making is this isn't something we've invented. This is something God has done to us and given to us. And just ask your friends, you know, what is your anchor in the storms of life? Is it secure? Is it going to hold fast when things go badly wrong? And what you're trying to do is to say, let's talk not just about what Christians believe, but the difference that it makes. And one of the differences that Christianity makes to people is it gives them an anchor that holds firm when things go wrong. That's something to hold on to.
1: Yes, amen and amen. You're right, Christianity is not primarily a set of ideas. It is a way of life that is grounded in a set of ideas that expresses those ideas and how we live, not only in how we think. It is wonderful. It is such a book that reflects the day and age in which we're in. It reminds us that this is not Christianity, as you write in the book, doesn't have an expiration date. And we can start with the presupposition that people are looking for something that gives them meaning and purpose and definition and hope. And Christianity does all that and more. It is a marvelous book, Dr. McGrath. I truly hope that many, many people will read it. And I hope people I'm talking to from the Cayman Islands all the way over to Guam will get a copy of this book and they'll start understanding that our anchor holds, that we are standing on a rock, that we know personally King Jesus and how much he's transformed our lives. And our lives can be reflective of that truth. Yes, absolute facts, but so much more than that. Beliefs that are utterly, totally, and completely transformative. It is a marvelous book. Thank you for your time. Thank you for another superb book. And may the Lord give your inkwell and your pen much more ink so you can keep teaching us how to contend for the faith. Again, the book is called Rethinking Christianity, A Thoughtful Guide to a Life-Changing Faith. I have a link, by the way, right there on my information page. So just go to In the Market with Janet Parshall. Click on the red box that says Program Details and Audio, and it'll get you to the picture of Dr. McGrath, his bio, and a link to the book. Check it out. It's worth your time. See you next time, friends.
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3: So apparently matchmaking is over a $10 billion industry nowadays. And since I'm pretty sure God was the first matchmaker back in the garden, it seems like an industry with some staying power. So, since we're here on KCIS trying to show you that you'd be dating show crazy to not use our direct lender mortgage company for your new home purchase or cash out refinance, we thought we'd put ourselves out there with our own profile. Can't believe we're doing this, but here goes. Our hobbies are that we like long walks on the beach, who doesn't, and that we have the hobby of using our direct lender advantage to often get you a better rate, saving you money. Our status is that we're a family-run team that's grown to be one of the largest faith-based mortgage companies in the U.S.